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0: 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Mark is founding pastor of New Life Community Church in Chicago, and I'm Wayne Shepherd. 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
1: How many of you know that sometimes we can blame a person for sabotaging our destiny? And can I tell you this? People can affect your story, but no one has the power to control your destiny. No one. They may affect your story, they may make it difficult, but there's no one that controls your destiny besides you and God. Hagar was fixated on the damage that Sarah had done to her life because Sarah had kicked her out of the house. You may be here today and your story is wrapped up in some toxic family upbringing. Maybe your father was an alcoholic. Maybe there was addiction involved. Maybe he left when you were 5 years old. Maybe you feel like some of your trouble, some of your struggle, some of your challenge has to deal with the abuse, sexual or mental abuse that uncle did to you when you were 10 years old or 9 years old. Maybe you look at the dysfunction of your background, the brokenness of your story, the injustice of your upbringing, and you say, see, I'm this way because of my background. And I want to say your background and your story, your dysfunction has to do with your struggle, but it never, never, never ultimately dictates your destiny. It depends on what you do with your struggle. God says to Hagar, where have you come from and where are you going? Number two, write this down. Not only do you need to look at your story, articulate it, describe it, tell it, but you also need to face your challenge with a new sense of God-given destiny. Look at what it says in verse 9. Then the angel of the Lord told her, go back to your mistress and submit to her. The angel added, I will increase your descendants so much so that they will be too numerous for you to count. Here's what I want you to see what the angel does to Hagar. The angel tells Hagar that the way forward is backward. The angel tells Hagar, Hagar, you need to face your problems, not run from them. Because you have

0: have a destiny, but you cannot fulfill your destiny until you're willing to face your issues. Many people spend their life running from their challenges and their issues, and they're never able to step into their God-given destiny because they keep running from the issues that God is saying, deal with it. You have to go back to go forward. And oftentimes we run because there's pain there. We run because there's fear there. If you continue to run from your past and never deal with your past, chances are you'll end up addicted to something that will help you ease the pain of the past that you're running from. Most addicts that I talk to are people that are running from their past or running from pain that have never fearlessly taken an inventory of their past and said, I'm going to deal with it in my life. I can guarantee you, if you're running from pain, you will become addicted to painkillers of some sort or another. It could be your work. It could be a relationship. It could be a line of cocaine. It could be mollies that you pop or whatever you choose. But unless you deal with your pain, you typically get addicted to something that eases the pain within your life. The angel of the Lord told Hagar to do something that she did not want to do. He said, go back to the toxic mess and face it. But then he told her, I will increase your descendants so much that they will be too numerous to count. Can I tell you something? When you start understanding that you have a purpose, it gives you strength and courage to face things, obstacles that are hard for you to face. If you don't know that you have a purpose, if you can't see your mission, then you'll typically run because there's nothing driving you to face the issues that you have to deal with. The angel told her, you will have a child, and through this child, descendants will come. I don't know if you remember the story of Elijah, but in 1 Kings chapter 19, Elijah's a man with a destiny, a purpose. He's a man of God. He's doing some great things. And suddenly, life doesn't turn out the way he expected. There's a turn. He thought the nation would turn back to God, and they didn't. And suddenly, he gets gripped by fear because he's disillusioned. And so he starts running from Jezebel, running from his problem. And the Bible tells us in 1 Kings chapter 19 that he runs to the desert. He finds a broom bush. He sat under it, and he prayed that he may die. I've had enough, Lord, he said. Take my life. I'm no better than my ancestors. Then he lay down under the bush, and he fell asleep. What happened to Elijah? Elijah lost his sense of purpose, and when he lost his sense of purpose because he was disillusioned, then he had no energy to face his problems, and he felt alone, defeated, discouraged, and suicidal. Harvard psychologist Jeremy Noble says that there's three types of loneliness. Number one, there's interpersonal loneliness. Interpersonal loneliness is I don't have a friend. I don't have someone to tell my troubles to. Interpersonal loneliness is feeling like you don't have anybody that you can call up and talk on the phone and just share your heart that really understands and cares about what you're going through. It's feeling like I don't have a friend. I don't have friendships. I don't have people that I can be honest with. I may have buddies. I may have coworkers, but I don't have a friend. Someone that I can connect with at a deeper level, someone that I can share my heart with. That's interpersonal loneliness. But they discovered that there's another kind of loneliness called existential loneliness. Existential loneliness has to do with bigger questions like, do I fit into the universe? What's my purpose in life? Is there meaning to my existence? Do I have a mission? Do I live in a random world where that has no meaning or sense or up or down? Existential. Loneliness is about your purpose. It's about why you live. It's about what you live for. And then there's a third type of loneliness. It's societal loneliness. The first kind of loneliness is, do I have a friend? The second kind of loneliness is, where do I fit in? Do I have a purpose? Is there meaning to life? The third kind of loneliness is societal loneliness, as the Harvard professor says, which means, do I fit in? Is there a group that welcomes me? Do I have a tribe? Do I belong somewhere? Is there a group of people that I say, yeah, these are my people. This is my family. This is my connection. This is my tribe. And listen, people struggle at three different levels with loneliness. You may be here today and maybe you have trouble getting out of bed in the morning. Because if you don't have a sense of purpose, if you don't know that there's meaning to life, and when people get depressed, they feel like a dark cloud and fog comes over their life. People that are depressed have trouble getting out of bed in the morning. They have trouble just eating and brushing their teeth. They have trouble just finding the energy just to do the basic things in life, because deep down inside they're wondering, is there meaning to life? Why do I live? Is there a purpose to my existence? Is there anything compelling about what I do? Is there something worth living for? Or is this just all random? Depression tells you life is meaningless. Loneliness tells you no one really cares. I don't have a friend. No one would miss you if you were gone. Societal loneliness says you don't belong anywhere. You don't have a tribe, a family, a group of people. You're an outcast. There's something broken about you that makes you not belong to anything. I want you to know that God created you, designed you, engineered you to be a person that has a purpose, a family, a destiny, that you are loved more than what you could ever imagine or fathom, that the universe is not random, that there's a sovereign God that has known your story, that he cares about you, that you are not alone. In fact, this sovereign God of the universe desires to love you and be with you so much so that he sent himself via the Holy Spirit to live inside of you, wanting to be with you day in and day out, that your name is known, your story known, that you have a family, that you are engineered for relationship. God has designed you that way. When you live in the purposes of God, you find your family, you find your purpose, you find your relationship. I don't want you to walk away not knowing that. Hagar needed to know that she had a purpose, and that if she understood her purpose, she needed to fight for her destiny by facing her challenges.
1: 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Now back to the message. Mark has two more points to share with us.
0: Number three, if you're taking notes, write this down. Remember that you have a God-given purpose and mission. Look at what it says in verse 11. Then the angel of the Lord said to her, "You are now pregnant, and you will give birth to a son. And you shall name him Ishmael." This is the first time in the Bible that a child is named before he's born. There are many other instances in the Bible. John the Baptizer was named John by the angel before he was born. Jesus was named Yeshua before he was born. He was told what his name would be, and other people in the New Testament, in the Old Testament. But this is the first instant in the Bible where God himself says, name your child this. And you know what I love about this story? She's a pregnant young girl thrown out of her house in the middle of the desert, and God shows up to her, letting her know, you're important. You're not alone. God in his sovereignty knows that it's going to be a boy. You know, my first child, when my wife got pregnant, we didn't want to know until birth. I wanted it to be a surprise. But how many of you know you want it to be a surprise, but you still want to know? They said, well, are you going to find out? No, but if you have any ideas, I told the nurse, like, what do you think? She said, the heartbeat of boy tends to be a little bit faster than the heartbeat of girl. I don't know if that's true or not, but she told us, I think it's a boy. And I thought, okay, it's a boy. I'd go up to my wife's belly and I'd say, hey, champ, how you doing, buddy? Hey, dude, can't wait to play with you, man. You're going to be strong, valiant, courageous. We're going to do some things together. I'd rub her belly and say, come on, dude, don't be in here too long. The day that she was born, the doctor pulled the baby out and said, it's a girl. She said, it's a girl. And I said, it's a girl. My wife was kind of all drugged up because she said, it's a girl. And it was like a switch of gears to me because I was like, hey, buddy, champ, dude, how you doing? And then it was like, hey, princess, get the male nurse out of here. My baby has no clothes on. This whole protective deal kicked into me because it was my baby daughter. God has known you, your personality, your character, your spirit, since you were in the womb of your mother. God has known your name before anybody spoke your name. Before you were ever held, you were known by the creator of the universe. Before you developed your personality, God knew your personality. God has known you, listen, loved you, cared for you, valued you before anybody else even knew that you existed, before your parents knew they were pregnant. The God of the universe already knew your name. God was reminding Hagar, the child that you have inside of you, you barely know who they are, but I know his name is Ishmael. And listen to what he says. Listen, this baby's not even born. And look at what God says. He's a boy. His name is Ishmael. For he, the Lord has heard your misery. And he, talking about her son, he will be a wild donkey of a man. Some of you say, hey, he's talking about my son. His hand will be against everyone, and everyone's hand will be against him, and he will live in hostility towards his brothers. Hagar doesn't even care about that. She just knows the child that I have is known by God. My story is known by God. I have a purpose. I am delivering a child who will give birth to a nation. God has heard my story. I have a purpose and a destiny and a plan in my life. In the middle of her desert, she did not know this. God had to speak it into her life. Number four, and lastly, verse 13. She gave this name to the Lord. I love this. The Lord gives a name to her baby, and she gives a name to the Lord. Listen, she gave this name to the Lord who spoke to her. You are the God who sees me. In the Hebrew, it's El Roi. El Roi, El has to do with God. We say Elohim, referring to Almighty God, El. And Roi means who sees. Now, here's what I want you to know. For the first time in her life, Hagar realizes that she's not invisible. For the first time in her life, she realizes, I'm not anonymous. There is a God who sees me. Now, God had always seen her. God had always been aware of her. God saw her in her mother's womb, but she did not know that God was seeing her. Listen, she says, I have now seen the one who sees me. Man, I'm talking to someone today. I'm talking to someone today who feels like God has never seen you, but today God is revealing himself as the God that sees you. You are not invisible. The God of the universe sees you. He knows you. You may not know that he sees you. You may not have been aware that he is aware of you, but for the first time of your life, maybe you come to the realization, this outstanding, powerful awakening that God sees you, that you are not anonymous, that you have a name, that he has loved you and seen you before you knew that he existed. He has known your existence and that he sees you. You are El Roi, the God that sees me. For some of you, that's a revelation today. The enemy has kept some of you with the lie of anonymity. You have believed that you are invisible. You have bought into the lie that there is no purpose to your life, no meaning to your existence. You have struggled with getting out of bed. You have withdrawn from relationships because when you have no meaning to life, you have no energy for relationships. You have struggled with motivation because if you have no purpose and no meaning, you have no drive to carry you forward. Because you have not understood. You have not had a revelation moment. You have not understood in the middle of your desert that you see the God that sees you. Hagar awakened. This was her changing moment. This is what gave her power to go back to a toxic, dysfunctional family. This is what gave her energy to get back from the desert and to face an uncertain future with a sense of hope because she understood, I have been seen by a God who sees me. I'm walking into my dysfunction knowing that the God of the universe sees me. I am known. I am seen. I am loved. I have a purpose in my life. I have a destiny to my existence. I have meaning in life because the God of the universe has designed me with purpose and meaning. And so therefore I can walk into my future with a sense of value. She named the place where she had that encounter. Verse 14 says, that is why the well where they drew water was known as Beer Lahai Roi, which means the well of the living one who sees me. Some of you are here today because you needed to hear me say, God sees you. You are seen. You are not invisible. He sees you. He sees you. You are not anonymous. You are not a number. You are not an it. He sees you.
2: And I know the Holy Spirit is speaking to someone right now. You needed to hear that word. He sees you. And I want to pray with you right now. If you have been living with that sense of God has forgotten you, or your story doesn't matter, or you feel like the heavens have been brass, or maybe you felt like you're invisible to God, I hope that today you have woken up to the fact that He knows your story. He sees you even in the midst of your desert. Father, I pray for that man, that woman right now, that has gone through the trial of their life. I pray for that person that has felt so lonely, feeling like no one in the world, no one in the universe understands their story or maybe even cares about what they're going through. I pray for that person that struggled, that person that's gone to bed at night with tears in their eyes, that person that has woken up with a emptiness in their stomach, feeling like I'm alone in this universe, no one understands. I pray, Jesus, that today your Holy Spirit would remind them that you see them, that you care, that you've seen their story, that you have a purpose and a plan for their life, that this moment of darkness will not last forever, Father. Encourage their heart with your presence, I ask, in Jesus' name. Amen.
1: 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Thanks for joining us today. I'm Wayne Shepherd, inviting you to come back again next time when Mark shows us how to stop hijacking and sabotaging our relationships. We'll be turning to the book of Ephesians, so don't miss Monday on Bold Steps with Mark Jobe. 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

0: Beautiful song from the Worship Collection 1 album for I'm Building a People of Power. 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
2: David says, I know my transgressions and my sin is ever before me. And he begins to see things as they really are and call things as they really are. And what you have to do when you come to Christ is name things. Give them their real names. That's anger. That's bitterness. That's adulterous thought. That's coveting. That's lying. A half-truth is a whole lie. And we need to call these things by their real names.
1: 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Now, here's Jill Briscoe with her message, Overloaded.
2: I was working on the streets once among gangs, street kids, and a little boy said to me, Hey, miss, what abomination do you belong to? Well, I was happy to tell him I didn't belong to any abomination. Not that I believe denominations are abominations, I don't. They're an expression of the body of Christ, Church of Christ. But we are not asking you to come and join another club, Christian club, that has a different set of rules. No, we're asking you to come to Christ. It's your relationship with Him that we're talking about, that goes right across all denominations, Christian denominations, and is laced into every statement of faith in every church that is a true church, a creedal church that believes in the creed, if you wish. So He wants to carry your sin, He wants to carry your guilt, and He wants to assure you that He is the burden bearer. He was wounded and crushed for our sins. He was beaten that we might have peace. He was whipped and we were healed. All of us have strayed away like sheep. We've left God's paths to follow our own, yet the Lord laid on Him the guilt and sins of us all. He was wounded and crushed for our sins. He was beaten that we might have peace. He was whipped and we are healed. He carried our sins and He also carried our sorrows. He carried life's sorrows. What does this mean? Well, one of the life's sorrows is shame. I know people's lives that are ruined with this incredible sense of shame. How could God ever forgive me? I can't forgive myself for what I've done, for what I've been. How could God forgive me? And this is a huge burden. It's a sorrow, a soul sorrow. Well, He can carry that. He carried our sins and He also carried our sorrows. He carried life's sorrows. What does this mean? Well, one of the life's sorrows is shame. I know people's lives that are ruined with this incredible sense of shame. How could God ever forgive me? I can't forgive myself for what I've done, for what I've been. How could God forgive me? And this is a huge burden. It's a sorrow, a soul sorrow. Well, He can carry that. Maybe you need to have a good dose of Psalm 51, some of you, where David is praying his incredible prayer of repentance after Nathan has faced him up and told him that God isn't very pleased with his adultery and murder of Uriah the Hittite. And David says, I know my transgressions and my sin is ever before me. And he begins to see things as they really are and call things as they really are. And what you have to do when you come to Christ is name things. Give them their real names. That's anger. That's bitterness. That's adulterous thought. That's coveting. That's lying. A half-truth is a whole lie. And we need to call these things by their real names instead of dancing around it and calling them growing up, being mature, etc., etc. And David comes in repentance And he says, cleanse me with hyssop and I shall be clean. Wash me and I shall be whiter than snow. And there are some things that only God can heal. Some things only God can do. Hyssop was a little plant, grows in Israel. You see it if you travel over there in the walls, little sort of bushy like sponge little thing. And the priests used to dip it in the blood of the lamb that had been sacrificed. And they used to sprinkle the leper, with the blood of the sacrifice. And the leper that God had healed would have to go to the priest. If you remember when Jesus healed 10 lepers, he sent them to the priest to make sure that the skin disease had gone. And then the priest would dip the sponge, the hyssop, in a sacrifice that the leper had brought. And he would sprinkle him with the blood. Cleanse me with hyssop and I shall be clean. And David had done something and he felt like a leper. Only God can cleanse a leper. And only the life, for the life is in the blood, the life that was shed for us on Calvary, can make us clean. You want to feel clean inside? Then come to him. Wash me and I shall be whiter than snow. And he will carry your sins, but he'll also carry your sorrows. God can absolutely pick you up and carry your sorrows. Carry your sorrows. How is this? Because of the cross. You know, it's because he's carried our sorrows to Calvary. It's because he carried our sins, because he died for us, that he can lift the soul burdens off us internally. I wrote a little book years ago, and I remember the name. Harrow Sparrow. I want to tell you a little story. I haven't read this book. I never read anything I've written. But I had a read of this book, and it's really quite good. I was obviously inspired years ago. Now, it's a weird thing, but it touched me, and that's a really weird thing. I thought, this shouldn't be touching me. I wrote it. But I wanted to write a book about suffering, about sorrow for children. I wanted parents and children to interact together. And so I looked in the Bible and found everything it said about sparrows, and it's really very sad. And I gathered these sparrows, everything I found, into a family, and I gave them all a name, Father Sparrow, Mother Sparrow, Twit and Tweet, they were the two brothers, and Harrow, three boys. And Harrow was called Harrow Sparrow because he had a very harrowing life, because they did in the Bible. I mean, everything, they two got put in a pie, some got sold in the market. Everything always happened, and they were all brown, and they didn't have nice feathers like, you know, I was going to say duck or geese, but I mean parrots and things like that. Well, the story opens on a very sad note, really, because a little egg is born into the nest, a little poor sparrow family, and they give the little bird in the egg a name, Chirpy. And they have an ultrasound, so they know that it's a girl. That's not in the book. Should be. Modernize it a bit. And the rent collector is Early Bird, and he's the villain. And Early Bird has had a very bad childhood, and so he's sort of not very nice, rent collector. And his father was an alcoholic, actually, because he used to eat berries in the forest. And when he tries to get back to his nest, he goes like this and his beak's bent because he goes into a tree, you know, sort of get the picture. He's had a tough life and therefore he's not very nice. So he comes to collect the rent and the poor sparrows don't have any rent. So they won't open the door. So he pecks a hole in the nest. And guess what? First page, little Chirpy rolls out of the hole and goes to birdie heaven. That's sad. Sad. Harrow wants to know why. Where's she gone? And so the story begins. And one day, to forget their sorrow, they're flying over some birds without wings, which are human, and they see a man whose voice sounds strangely familiar. And of course, it's the sparrow maker. It's Jesus. And so Jesus looks around and he needs an illustration and he says, behold the birds of the air, and they become his companions and he uses them, makes them feel so valued because he starts teaching and they're always with him. And so I tell the gospel story and the little birds are there at the transfiguration and they build their nest in the tree that the cross is made out of. And then, of course, the story goes on, and the men come and cut down three of these trees. "Look, they're taking our tree to Pilate's house," claimed Harrow. "Who's Pilate?" asked his brother. "He rules the Jews," answered Harrow, pleased that he knew so much. Friendly town sparrow had told him who lived in the fortress. "Is he nice?" asked Mother Sparrow. "Don't know," Harrow Sparrow had to admit. "Hope he is," Father Sparrow interrupted. "He's got Jesus." The birds fluttered around the high rooftops of the fortress, hovering over the open courtyard, where they saw the sparrow maker standing in the middle of a group of Roman soldiers. The men were laughing, hitting Jesus, spitting in his face. "Stop it, stop it," cried the little birds. "Don't you know who you're hurting?" shouted Harrow in anguish. "How can you do such a thing?" The men didn't hear the twittering birds. They were too busy mocking Jesus. Harrow Sparrow was so beside himself with anger that he didn't know what to do, and flying frantically back and forth over the courtyard, he caught sight of the three trees the soldiers had brought to the fortress. And suddenly they looked dark and sinister, as if they were waiting to join in the dreadful games the soldiers were playing with Jesus. "Father Gasparo, what do you think it all means?" Father Sparrow had a sad and fearful face that made Harrow Sparrow very frightened. "I've seen such a thing once before," Father murmured in disbelief. "A cruel and terrible thing is about to happen. Come away, my children. I believe these wicked men will nail the sparrow maker's wings to our tree, and then he will fall." Father shook his head sadly. In horror, Harrow watched as the soldiers forced Jesus to drag one of the oddly cut trees to a small hill outside the city gate. The entire sparrow family screeched with pain when they saw a soldier pin Jesus' wings and feet to the tree with long nails. Then the soldiers turned the tree upright and placed it in a hole. And for several hours, the birds hovered near Jesus while he suffered, but there was nothing they could do. "Sparrow maker, please save yourself," cried Harrow, but Jesus didn't answer. Not long after this, the birds heard Jesus cry out, my God, why hast thou forsaken me?" "You mean the sparrow maker is falling without the Father?" Harrow asked in wonder. "Perhaps Jesus must fall without the Father so that others will not have to fall without him," Mother Sparrow whispered. And God never promised a sparrow would not fall, but he did promise a sparrow would not fall without the Father. You, little sparrow, may fall, but you won't and you don't need to fall without the Father, because he did. Because he did. And the sparrow maker, and his eye indeed is on the sparrow. So you know he cares for you. He has promised that he will not only carry your sins, he will carry your sorrows. What have you broken that belongs to your Father? And what are you carrying that you cannot bear? Well, come to him. Come to him. You cannot carry what you're carrying. Some of you are carrying so much, so many things, so many bad things, like happened to little sparrow family. Just one thing after another has happened to you. And the Father says, "I want to carry you." I watched Dave, our eldest son, and I watched one of his children, when they were little, come to him with their arms full of such a load of stuff, all their stuff. And I watched their daddy bend down and pick the little child up with all that stuff in his arms. And he carried the child. No, the child had to carry the load, but the Father carried the child. And when you come to Jesus, he'll carry you. He'll carry you. And there isn't a load that he cannot carry. And some of you are saying, "Ah, but if I come to Jesus, I'm just going to get into a whole lot of other things. Going to be another burden being a Christian." Jesus said, "Well, my yoke, take my yoke, but my yoke's easy and light, because I'll be bearing it with you." There's a legend that Jesus in Galilee made the best yokes of all. He was a carpenter and he would make yokes. The yoke was tailor-made to fit each ox, and above the door may have been the sign that read, "My yokes fit well." And in this passage of scripture, Jesus is saying, "I have tailor-made a yoke for you. Yoked together, you and me, We will plow. We will work. Walk with me. Work with me. You come to Jesus in salvation, and then you come to him in discipleship. You give him your sins. You give him your guilt. You give him your shame. You give him your sorrows. And then he says, I will work with you. Walk with me and work with me. And together we will plow. We will do work together. And I will, as it were, the old horse, carry the young horse in this yoke that yokes us together. My burden is easy and light. And so when you come to Christ, I would be remiss not to tell you that you have to come and give up everything if it's going to work. You have to come and let Christ yoke you to him in order to work for him and do those good works that God before ordained that you should do. And it's not easy, but it's possible. The word means possible. In fact, it says in the Bible that nothing you do for the Lord is ever useless. Nothing you do for him is a waste of time or effort. Nothing is ever wasted. 1 Corinthians 15:58. And those of us that have lived our life without meaning, without purpose, blaming our environment or our father or our husband that left us or whatever it is that's happened to us, whatever it is, we need to realize that there is a freedom, a liberty. Yes, we need to get a life, and yes, we need to get a lift, but we need to get liberty. And how does that happen? True freedom. True liberation is being yoked to Christ, doing what he planned for us to do. And there is a burden that is like no other burden. Let me tell you about it. It is the burden of having to have our own way. That is a burden. The burden of having to have our own way, of having to get what we want. And you see, you don't come to God because you're disappointed. You asked him something and he didn't give it you, and so you're going to leave home. You don't come back to God and say, well, I'm going to give you another chance. No, he says to you, I'll give you another chance. The freedom from the everlasting burden of always having to get my own way. That is a weight. And when you're yoked to Christ, you give him your will, you give him your mind, you give him your heart, you give him your dreams, you give him your ambitions. If he says marry, you marry. If he says don't, you don't. If he says pick up and go to the far corners of the world, you pick up and go. If he says stay here, you stay there. If he says give your money to this, you give the money. You are not your own. And to come to Christ and to have him forgive you means that he puts his yoke on you. But oh, what a burden. How could we call it a burden? That is. Oh, what a liberty it is to be doing purposeful work and to feel complete and useful, perhaps for the first time in our lives. To even be able to help other people find Jesus Christ, do you know what a gift that is? Money can't buy things like that. Money can't buy it. And so I ask you, why won't you come if you will not? You're having too much fun? You feel he's a spoil sport? Like Augustine, you're saying, Lord, make me holy, but not just yet. Well, you haven't got to the stage where you're a little lamb or a sheep on that ledge and you've had it, Lord. With all your self-effort to find happiness and satisfaction outside of total submission to Christ. No peace without submission. Doesn't work that way. No peace without surrender, if you wish. And so how do we do this? I remember lying in a hospital bed saying to the girl that led me to Christ, yes, yes, yes, yes, I want it, but how do I get it? How does Christ get into my life? I felt so stupid. Here I was at Cambridge University. I should have known. Shouldn't I have known how to come to Christ? Shouldn't I have known how to come to faith? Well, I didn't. Nobody had ever told me. And there was this missing piece of the puzzle. And I didn't know how. And I felt like such an idiot. I felt like such a naive person. And I said, help me. I was able to say to this woman, help me. And she said, I'd love to. I'll pray a prayer. You pray it after me. And like a little child, she led me to Jesus Christ, and I have never been the same again. And that moment is just as fresh in my mind as I tell it to you as it was years ago. You never really recover from God walking into your life. How could you? How could you? I always remember lying in bed, clean on the inside. Know how necessary that was for me. Clean on the inside. And though God had not forgotten, he looked at me as if he had and smiled, opened his arms wide and said, "Come on, come on, come to me."
1: That's Jill Briscoe on today's Telling the Truth, and she'll be right back with more on how Christ can free you of your sin when you learn to call it like it is. Now, let's hear from Jill about a few points from today's message. Jill, tell us about a time in your life when God carried your sorrows.
2: I think back to the death of my parents, first my father and then later my mom, and they were pretty heavy things. Why would they not be? Have you ever lost a mom or a dad? Then you'll understand. And you'll understand when your time comes, because we'll all lose mothers and fathers. That's life and death, as it is on this planet. But for me, it was very difficult. Let me talk about my mom's death more than my father's, because we had immigrated to America, and I was 3,000 miles away and could not go running back and forth across the Atlantic. In fact, there was only one opportunity to get back and stay. And I had to pick the time out of the air. And God, in his grace, took her to heaven while I was there, which was a sort of miracle, because nobody, doctors included, thought she was going that soon. But God carried me through that very dramatic experience of sitting by my mom as she went to heaven. And then he carried my sorrow as I came back and started, oh, if only she'd ever come to America, which she never did. Or if only she knew why we left her to serve Jesus. Or if only. And suddenly in my head, a little voice said, well, she understands now. And it just lifted off me. It totally lifted off me. And I thought, all the agony of separation and all the leaving her I loved so much behind just went. She understands. And I remember I went to sleep that night just saying, she understands. She understood. Peggy, you understand. Now you know. And that was it. And that was one way God carried my sorrow, backed up, obviously, by the thing that I chose to put on a gravestone: absent from the body, present with the Lord. Absent from the body, present with the Lord. Why would that not lift the sorrows from your heart?
1: Thanks, Jill. We're so glad you listened in today. Be sure to come back next time to hear more encouragement from God's Word to help you experience life. Have a great weekend.

Two great tracks from the Worship Collection One album. And if you enjoyed today's music, please share your sentiment with us. The number there for...

Two great tracks from the Worship Collection One album. And if you enjoyed today's music, please share your sentiment with us. The number there for WhatsApp, +27727.

0: With the rising intensity of spiritual warfare, is it any wonder that temptation seems to be lurking around every corner? 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From The Battle for Your Soul, here's David to introduce today's message, simply titled, Temptation.
1: And friends, we are talking about spiritual warfare as we deal with this brand new book called The Battle for Your Soul. I must confess that many times when I hear spiritual warfare, there's kind of like a superstition that goes with it, like there's a demon behind everything that happens. The Bible doesn't present it that way. The Bible is very clear about what we do when tempted, what we do when we're under depression, how we deal with life according to God's Word. And we're trying to stay focused on that and not get off on any rabbit trails along the way, but just keep our mind straight. This is what God says. This is what this means, and this is what it means to you. We'll get to our lesson in just a moment, but first, let me tell you that we are featuring during this month as our special gift a copy of the book, The Battle for Your Soul, 240 pages, helping you to learn how to stand strong in temptation. 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I promise you it will help you. And if you will get a copy of it today, you can begin studying it immediately. 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And also available in all the major bookstores where you can go and purchase your copy. Let's get started now with temptation. This is the one thing that is true for everyone, because the Bible says that temptation is a subject for every man. That includes you and me. This is pertinent to all of us. Let's study it together. As John Perley Huffman backed his 2006 Toyota Tundra out of a parking space at the Amtrak station in Santa Barbara, he accidentally hit a white 2010 Honda Civic. He said, "I couldn't have been going more than a single mile per hour. I hit the Honda near the leading edge of the right door and maybe a bit into the fender. It left more than a scuff, but slightly. So I faced a dilemma. Should I leave a note for the Honda's owner confessing the accident, giving my name and phone number? Or should I just drive away? The temptation to skedaddle was overwhelming. My insurance was already expensive, and besides, probably the owner wouldn't even notice the new dent in his car. In the battle for our souls, these are the kinds of temptations that come to us suddenly without warning. And in this case, I need to tell you that John yielded to his conscience and wrote a note. Later, the Honda's owner called him and they had a civil chat, and the person never filed an insurance claim, so John was true to his conscience, but he never took a hit to his insurance policy. He wrote about this in a book that he wrote called Road and Track, and he called the article, "Tempted by Evil, One Stupid Accident and Moral Disengagement." And I thought, we live in a time of moral disengagement. And that's a sinister battlefield for your soul and for mine. At its core, the war we face concerns our desires, our decisions, and our direction. It's a matter of what we love, what we choose, and what we are becoming. Unfortunately, as someone has said, most people want to be delivered from temptation, but they would also like to keep it in touch. The Christian has the world, the flesh, and the devil that we have to deal with every day, but it's the devil who tempts us. And I want to talk to you today about temptation. And before I go any further, let me say that temptation is not a sin. The Lord Jesus was tempted intensely in the wilderness. Temptation is not a sin. Yielding to temptation is a sin. But temptation itself does not qualify for sin. The devil is actually called the tempter in two different places in the Bible. And as he roars about like a lion,

0: seeking to devour us. I'm sure he's passed your way more than once, as he has mine, and probably not so long ago, perhaps even this very day. Satan has brainwashed large segments of people to live however they like without shame or guilt. For them, wrong is right, and right is wrong. And as Christians, that can never be true for us, because our goal is to please God. Temptation is Satan's magnet pulling us off course. It's not anything new. The battle of temptation goes all the way back to the Garden of Eden, where Satan tempted Eve, and continues when David numbers his people because Satan tempted him to do it. Ananias sinned because Satan filled his heart. Paul was afraid the devil would tempt some in the city of Corinth because of their lack of self-control. And Satan even sought to tempt the Lord Jesus, as mentioned already, without any success in doing so. So from Eden to Corinth to our own neighborhoods and our own time, Satan's strategies really haven't changed much. Someone said Satan has not had a new idea since the Garden of Eden. He continues to tempt in the very same way. In New Testament days, the city of Corinth was one of the most decadent spots in the Roman Empire. When the Apostle Paul preached the gospel there, many people trusted Christ as their Savior, and some were saved out of very deep corruption. Their lifestyle before they became Christians was pretty wicked. Imagine that the Apostle Paul received a letter one day from a young, newly converted man. This man was surprised that he still felt evil desires. His yearning for sin wasn't expunged by his conversion. He wanted to serve Christ with all of his heart, but he was plagued by temptation, and he wrote a letter to Paul asking, "What do I do?" Now, I can't prove that such a letter was ever written, but the concern was certainly prevalent in the hearts of many Corinthian believers. The answer Paul would give is summarized in just one verse from his first letter to the Corinthians. This is not a verse unknown to many of you, but perhaps we can draw some meaning from it today in these moments we have together. 1 Corinthians 10:13 says this: "No temptation has overtaken you except such as is common to man. But God is faithful, who will not allow you to be tempted beyond what you are able, but with the temptation will make the way of escape that you may be able to bear it." This single verse tells us three major things about temptation. Number one, you will face it. That's what the scripture says. It says there is no temptation that is not common to man. In other words, if you're being tempted and you think you're being picked on, you're not. You're just being human. It is human to be tempted. Everybody gets tempted. Maybe you were tempted on the way to church today, or even sitting in the pew. You are tempted. The New Living Translation says it this way: "The temptation in your life are no different from what others experience." Now, Paul is not saying because of this that we should just take it for granted. We're all tempted, so don't worry about it. He's not saying that at all. What he is saying is that it is universal, and we should remember that everybody goes through it. So, you know, I'm never sure if my messages are appropriate for everybody in church, but today this message is for everyone, because the Bible says everyone at one time or another is tempted. John White wrote these words. He said, "You will be tempted. The kinds of temptations may change: candies for kids, sensuality for the young, riches for the middle-aged, and power for the aging. The evil one can ring changes with greater skill than any advertising agency. You will be tempted continuously. Therefore, temptation itself need not dismay you. It was your Savior's lot. He was tempted, and you will be too." These words are words of reassurance. Whatever you're going through, whatever temptation you're facing these days, you're not the only person to walk that road. You're in good company. Temptation will be around till we get to heaven. You'll never get to the place in your Christian life where you say, "Oh, finally, I won't be tempted anymore." Each brush with it is a skirmish in the overall war Satan is waging against you. In each incident, your soul will be strengthened by resistance or weakened by failure. The Living Bible translates 1 Corinthians 10:13 like this, but remember this, the wrong desires that come into your heart aren't anything new and different. Many others have faced exactly the same problems before you. So put it down in your notes. When it comes to temptation, you will face it. Don't think you're not going to face it, that you're going to get past it, that somehow you're going to escape it. Nobody escapes temptation. Can I get a witness? Everybody gets tempted. Here's the second thing. God will limit it. Your temptation will be limited by God. Paul says, "But God is faithful, who will not allow you to be tempted beyond what you are able." The way I see it, the more mature we become in Christ, the greater the temptations are. The founder of the seminary that I attended was Lewis Sperry Schaeffer. He was a godly man who understood this principle. In one of his books he wrote, "It has been well said that spiritual believers are honored with warfare in the frontline trenches. There the fiercest pressure of the enemy is felt." You may think, if I get closer to God, I won't be tempted. No, as you get closer to God and begin to be more valuable to the cause of Christ, temptation will increase. So you better learn how to deal with it. You better learn the reality of it. Remember this, God never tempts us to evil. Satan tempts us to evil. But when God allows temptation to come our way, in this passage of Scripture, he makes a promise that's quite surprising. He says he will limit its intensity to what we can bear. He knows our limitations, and he never allows us to be tempted, the Scripture says this, beyond what we can bear. And he is present to help us. The Apostle Paul tells us that he will deliver us from temptation. God delivers us, he has delivered us, and he will deliver us, according to 2 Corinthians 1:10. You might think that we would be better off without temptation. I think that on occasion. But when temptation comes, it serves a purpose. We need these tests because they help us demonstrate our love for Christ. One pastor that I read a lot said, "If you don't have any tests, you can't have any testimonies." In school, you take a test occasionally to prove what you've learned. Without tests, there would be no real measure of growth and little motivation to study or grow wiser in the subject. And the Christian life is the same way. Without the occasional test, how would we measure our growth in Christ? When we are tempted to do wrong and still choose to obey Christ, it shows us that our faith in him is growing. If you hear someone say, "I was overcome by temptation and it was more than I could withstand," don't believe him. That's not what the Scripture says. The Scripture says there is no temptation that has taken you, but such as is common to man, and God is faithful, and he will not allow the temptation to be more than you can handle. And remember this, God is not merely regulating the circumstances, he's protecting the integrity of your soul. God cares about your soul, and he wants your soul to be pure so you can relate to him. If you yield to temptation, you shrink the soul, you complicate the soul so that your relationship with God gets tarnished. And some of you know what that's like. David prayed on one occasion, "God, restore to me the joy of my salvation." He didn't say, "Restore my salvation." He said, "Restore to me the joy of salvation." Temptation can steal the joy of your salvation. And some of you are shaking your heads because you know what I'm talking about. So when it comes to temptation, you will face it, but God will limit it. And the third thing is, you can beat it. You can be victorious over temptation. Let me extrapolate that a little bit. Paul would go on to tell his young friend that God would give him a way to escape the temptation. And it says here, "God is faithful, who will not allow you to be tempted beyond what you are able, but with the temptation will make the way of escape that you may be able to bear it." Whenever we are tempted, God has the end of that temptation in sight. The moment the test begins, the way out is already available. He doesn't wait to see how we're doing. He gives us a means of escape from that temptation at the very outset. It's interesting that the Greek word for escape had the connotation of a narrow passage out of a treacherous canyon. In other words, you might climb down into this canyon and find yourself trapped and you don't know how to get out, and all of a sudden you find a narrow way out. Paul says that if you see that path, don't walk past it, don't ignore it, but take the way out. The escape God provides is more than a way out of a situation. It's a pathway to preserving the health and strength of your soul. God will always make a way. But let me say something about this. While this is very encouraging, it must not be taken for granted. Listen to me, and you know this to be true. In most situations, the way of escape will be just a fleeting thought. That thought will say something like, this is wrong, and you know it, and you shouldn't be doing this. The way of escape may only last for a moment, and if it isn't taken, it will be too late. Take the way of escape that God provides. And as you think back over the times you've been tempted, you know there's a moment, someplace in that temptation, where you know you can make the right decision or the wrong one. If you yield to the temptation, you've made the wrong decision, and you've walked past the way of escape. Now, every temptation is different, and all temptations fall into certain categories. So what I would like to do at the end of my sermon is give you some practical things that I've learned over the years through the study of the Bible and through personal experience that will help you deal with temptation in your life. Because once again, we're all in the same boat. We all have temptation. Number one, recognize the possibility of it. You know, there are some people that think, oh, I'm a Christian. I don't get tempted. I'm not going to be. Listen to me. There's a verse in 1 Corinthians 10, right before the verse that we are studying. 1 Corinthians 10:13 says, you're going to be tempted. 1 Corinthians 10:12 says this, therefore, let him who thinks he stands take heed lest he fall. What that is saying is this, don't get arrogant and proud. Don't get cocky about your Christian life and say, well, I'm never going to get tempted. You know, temptation comes in certain ways and you can almost predict them. I like to say it this way. I love the ocean. And the ocean is a good picture of this. The height of the wave determines the valley that follows it. There's a big wave and then there's the trough behind it. Temptation works that way. It often comes to us on the aftermath of some great accomplishment. For instance, Elijah faced his worst defeat right after his greatest victory. Peter made one of his worst mistakes immediately after he confessed Christ. David was at the height of his career when he fell into mortal sin. It is interesting how that works. I one time visited Mont Blanc, and at the end of my tour there, I was introduced to the cemetery that's below the mountain. And I was told that in this cemetery, more than 50% of the people who are buried there lost their lives on the way down the mountain, not on their way up. Because when they would get to the top, they would get cocky about the fact they'd made it and careless on the way down, and lose their footing and die. Men and women, that is the thing we deal with in life. We get to the place where we think we've had this great experience. When you have that great mountaintop experience, that's when you need to be careful, because what follows the mountain is the valley, and you don't want to go there. So what you need to do, first of all, is understand a little bit about how temptation works and recognize the possibility of it in your life. Here's something most people would never think about. Request help before temptation happens. In the Bible, there are two verses that tell us that before you get tempted, you should pray about it. In the Lord's Prayer, here's what it says. Do not lead us into temptation, but deliver us from the evil one. Did you ever pray that in the morning? Lord, don't let me go into temptation today. Give me victory over temptation. And then in Matthew 26:41, it says, watch and pray, lest you enter into temptation. The spirit is willing, but the flesh is weak. You see, you have to be alert to the fact that temptation is real, that you are a definite candidate for it. And if you've had an experience of great victory, you could be in jeopardy. So be careful. Watch and pray. And the idea is to be alert. R.A. Torrey said that the reason why many people fail in battle is because they wait till the hour of battle. They don't do anything to prepare themselves. The reason why others succeed is because they have gained their victory on their knees before the battle came. So anticipate your battles, fight them on your knees before temptation comes, and you will have victory. I used to be a youth pastor centuries ago. And I used to talk to young people, and we would talk very plainly. And I remember saying to them on occasion, the place for you to make up your mind about what you think concerning premarital sex is not the back seat of an automobile. And that got their attention. That's an incredibly important step. Make up your mind ahead of time what you're going to do about the temptations that come your way. Determine your convictions before the conflict happens. Here's the third thing. Resist the devil and he will flee from you. That's an interesting one. The Bible says you can make the devil run away. There are a lot of ways to see that happen. The best is to take into your hands the sword of the Spirit. The Bible says that when Jesus was tempted in the wilderness, he took the sword of the Spirit, which is the word of God. He was tempted three times, and three times he said, "It is written." And then he quoted from the book of Deuteronomy. Can you believe it? And Satan was defeated by three quotations from the Old Testament book of Deuteronomy because the Lord Jesus Christ knew what to do. And at the end of that temptation, we are told, and the devil departed from him. Resist the devil and he will flee from you. Don't just give in, fight back out loud. Learn verses that help you with the areas of temptation that are in your life and quote them to the enemy. Use the sword of the Spirit, which is the word of God. Then, number four, retreat from certain kinds of temptation. Believers recognize that there's a lot of difference in the perils we face. There's a time to resist and a time to retreat. Sometimes we need to see the devil run, and sometimes we need to run from the devil. The Bible in the New Testament tells us to flee certain things, and two of those things were to flee. It says here, flee sexual immorality, 1 Corinthians, and flee youthful lust, 2 Timothy 2:22. Fleeing temptation may involve changing the channels you watch, changing the places you go, changing the friends you spend time with, or changing the websites you visit. In the Old Testament story of Joseph, we are told that when the temptation was severe and Potiphar's wife was trying to get him to submit to her seduction, he ran out of the house. And I used to say, because he was better off without his coat than without his character. She kept his coat and used it to get him thrown in jail, but he kept his character. How did he do it? He ran away from it. I think that's a very instructive thing, because there are some temptations you cannot stand up against. Some temptations you need to get away from. I remember someone saying that the best equipment you can have for dealing with temptation is the best pair of Adidas money can buy. Mark Twain said, there are several good protections against temptation, but the surest is cowardice. Don't think you're going to be able to stand up against some temptations. Get away from it. Don't put yourself in the position where you're constantly being assaulted by the enemy. And you know, one of the things that I think is very important is that verse that comes before 1 Corinthians 10 that we're studying right now is a verse that reminds us, let him who thinks that he stands take heed lest he fall. In other words, don't get arrogant and proud and think this can't happen to you. The day you think it can't happen to you, the next day it will. So stay focused, and we'll talk more about this on Monday. This is the Friday edition of Turning Point. Let me encourage you, as I have been doing for years, to get to church. If you're not going to church, you should go to church. 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It's where the ministry of Turning Point originates. You're welcome. You'll find joy and happiness, love and acceptance. 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God bless you.
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0: The Bible tells us that the tongue is capable of inflicting wounds that cut far deeper than any sword. And when those words aren't true, the pain can feel absolutely unbearable. Today on Insight for Living, Chuck Swindoll continues our journey through the book of Job, arriving at a moment when Job, already broken by unimaginable loss, must now defend himself against a torrent of false accusations. In Job chapters 20 and 21, Chuck draws four powerful principles straight from Job's response, principles you'll want close at hand the next time someone's tongue turns against you.
1: Truth has a way of vindicating wrong. And I think Job turns to it when he answers Zophar. I don't think it's always appropriate that you just sit silently and get beat up by the tongue of liars. Job doesn't. I mean, you don't read, then Job answered, whatever. That's not there. You don't see that. Okay. Shoot. No, Job answers him. Listen to what Job says. You got to admire, the guy's covered with boils. I mean, he's sick, he's fevered, he's swollen, he's hurting, he's grieved. He says to Zophar, look at these, verse 2. Listen carefully to my speech. So you listen for a change. I added that for a change, okay? That just a little addition there. You listen. In fact, I like the way he put it. Let this be your way of consolation. Since words aren't, maybe silence will be. You listen. So listen up. Secondly, bear with me. That suggests patience. By the way, there it is again, by the way. People who spread lies against you aren't good listeners and they aren't patient. And Job knows that. And he says, I want you to do something different. I want you to listen. And I want you to be patient as you reason your way through what I want to tell you. That I may speak, then after I have spoken, you may mock. Isn't that good? One of my sources said he called this a sarcastic imperative in the Hebrew. So that's a good way to put it. Go ahead and mock. But at least give me my day. Give me my moment in court. You listen and you patiently work this through and reason your way. That's good. One of my sources said he called this a sarcastic imperative in the Hebrew. So that's a good way to put it. Go ahead and mock. But at least give me my day. Give me my moment in court. You listen and you patiently work this through and reason your way through this. And then you can mock on. As for me, is my complaint to man, or why should I not be impatient? And why should I not be impatient? Look at me and be astonished. There's the third command. Look at me. Listen, patiently bear with me, and look. Look in my eyes. Look at my face. In fact, look at how he says it. Put your hand over your mouth. Yeah, I think by now, they're sort of lecturing into space. They're not wanting to look at him. Job says, you look at me. You say what you have to say to my face. Which false accusers don't do. They go around us. They go behind our back. They go to people who are weak and gullible and willing to listen to lies, and then they infect them with their verbal germs. And Job says, you've talked, now listen. You reason with me, you look at me. You look at me. Now what's Job going to say to him? He's going to answer all three points. Listen carefully. First, he's going to say, often the wicked do live long lives. Just because a person doesn't know God doesn't mean they die in their 20s, or doesn't mean they go through some horrible suffering because they're wicked, and he gives examples of that. We'll get there. Second, he says, their pleasures are not always temporary. Listen, some who are lost get great jobs, earn a gob of dough, have multiple homes and many women, or many men have luxurious cars and sleep around and

live wild and don't die till they're 90. I mean, their pleasures are not always temporary. So where do you get off saying that, Zophar? That's not true. And death comes to everybody, and it doesn't always fall hard on the wicked. Some die in a pretty good state of mind. Now, what follows is awful. But in life, the point is, in life, the things you're saying so far don't square with fact. So let me spit this out in a hurry here. Look at verse 7. Why do the wicked still live? And now, what follows is awful. But in life, the point is, in life, the things you're saying so far don't square with fact. So let me spit this out in a hurry here. Look at verse 7. Why do the wicked still live and continue on, also become very powerful? See, he's building his case. So far you say that the wicked don't live long. Well, how do you explain those that continue and become, in fact, powerful? And talk about their lifestyle. Look at that. He describes it. Their descendants are established with them in their sight, their offspring before their eyes. Their houses are safe from fear. Neither is the rod of God on them. Look outside. Even the ox mates without fail, and cows calve, and they don't abort. They send forth their little ones like the flock. Their children skip about. They sing to the timbrel and the harp. They rejoice at the sound of the flute. They spend their days in prosperity. It doesn't look grim to me. In fact, you may wonder if they really don't know God. Don't doubt it. Verse 14, they say to God, "Depart from us. We do not even desire the knowledge of your ways." And I want you to know, Zophar, look at the end of verse 16. The counsel of the wicked is far from me. I'm not in that category. I'm sick. Nobody knows why I'm sick, but I'm sick. And it's a mystery. We do not even desire the knowledge of your ways. And I want you to know, Zophar, look at the end of verse 16. The counsel of the wicked is far from me. I'm not in that category. I'm sick. Nobody knows why I'm sick, but I'm sick. And it's a mystery, but I'm not wicked. And furthermore, the wicked don't necessarily die young. Just because there's God, they don't have God in their lives, doesn't mean that they go to an early grave. And now that we're on the second, where's proof that they suffer calamity, that they always suffer calamity? Verse 17, how often is the lamp of the wicked put out? How often does their calamity fall on them? See how he's reasoning? Does God apportion destruction in his anger? Are they a straw before the wind or chaff which the storm carries away? This is poetry, you remember. You say God stores away a man's iniquity for his sons. Let God repay him so that he may know it. And verse 22, can anyone teach God knowledge in that he judged those on high? One dies in his full strength, being wholly at ease and satisfied. And he's not eaten up with disease. His sides are filled out with fat. Isn't that an interesting way to put it? The marrow of his bones is moist. And then, on the other hand, there are people who die who are bitter of soul and never taste anything good. Together, they lie down in the dust. Job is saying to Zophar, your argument doesn't hold water. There are examples on the other side. Let me show you a verse you may have never seen before. Look at Ecclesiastes 8:11. I learned this verse years ago, and it often comes to mind when I get to subjects like this. Ecclesiastes, Psalms, Proverbs, Ecclesiastes. It's a hard book to find. Just before Song of Solomon, just after Proverbs, okay? Ecclesiastes 8:11. Look at this verse. It's in the Old Testament. Okay, some of you are not quite there yet. Take it. Because the sentence against an evil deed is not executed quickly. Look at that.

0: Because the sentence against an evil deed is not executed quickly, therefore the hearts of the sons of men among them are given fully to do evil. Well, what does that mean? It means because every time a person does wrong, he's not judged or a victim of calamity, he decides, I didn't do that again. I didn't do more of that. Although a sinner, verse 12, does evil 100 times and may lengthen his life, still I know that it will be well for those who fear God, who fear him openly. I mean, here's a guy that does it 100 times, lengthens his life. We need to get out of our mind the stereotyped picture of the lost person. Some of the lost live better than many of us could imagine, and they die better than any of us could imagine. Because they're lost doesn't mean they're therefore in this life finished or in a calamitous journey. That comes after life. That comes in the ultimate. Our good news is about life beyond. It does not mean you believe in Christ and suddenly you're affluent, or ipso facto, suddenly you've lost everything. We have it mixed up. We've got our theology sort of screwed up around our lifestyle or our preference or our prejudices, as if the wealthy can never be godly or the poor can never be wicked. That's Zophar's problem. I mean, look at you, Job. Look at the condition you're in. You obviously, you got sin in your life. You just haven't told us. Because the wicked live suffering. And Job says, oh, wait a minute. It's not true. There are times that the wicked live very prosperously. He describes it when he talks about death. Verse 30, for the wicked is reserved for the day of calamity. They will be led forth in the day of fury. That's the ultimate. Who will confront him with his actions? Who will repay him for what he has done? Now, watch the funeral service of the wicked. While he's carried to the grave, men will keep watch over his tomb. The clods of the valley will gently cover him. Moreover, all men will follow after him while countless ones go before him. Listen to the way Eugene Peterson paraphrases that. Have you ever asked world travelers how they see this? Have you not listened to their stories of evil men and women who got off scot-free, who never had to pay for their wickedness? Did anyone ever confront them with their crimes? Did they ever have to face the music? Not likely. They're given fancy funerals with all the trimmings, gently lowered into expensive graves, with everyone telling lies about how wonderful they were. You've seen it. So far, you've missed it with me. I'm not in that category. You've got it simplified to the point of being simplistic. Wicked or righteous, some die well-healed, some die bitterly and in anguish. And look at his final summation of Zophar's counsel, verse 34. How then will you vainly comfort me? Your answers remain full of falsehood. See, that's saying it straight. And I'm suggesting that kind of truth needs to be said to people who are pouring falsehood in our heads. The word falsehood, by the way, in the Hebrew means treachery or fraud. Your answers remain full of treachery. They can't be counted on. It's not as you have falsely accused me of being. You need truth, and you're not hearing it, and you're not saying it. Now, you've so patiently sat through this. Well, most of you. You have sat patiently through this, and you have listened to Zophar, and you've listened to Job's answer. Now, I want to talk with you. I want to offer you four lingering principles you can live by when you're falsely accused. Okay? Now you're talking. Some of you are saying, where is that pen and paper? And that's good, because you will need this when, not if, but when people accuse you falsely of things. Here's some guidelines that I learned from Job. There are four. And following each principle is a little two-word suggestion. Okay, here's the first principle. Listen to what is being said, considering the character of the critic. Listen to what is being said, considering the character of the critic. And the two-word counsel on this, right after parenthesis, stay calm. You'll be tempted to jump in and rashly say things that you'll later regret. Stay calm. Listen. Listen to what is being said, considering the character of the critic. Stay calm. Second, respond with true facts, knowing the nature of your accuser. Respond with true facts, knowing the nature of your accuser. Frankly, it may be a former husband, former wife. It may be a former boss. It may be a former employee, maybe a neighbor, maybe a pastor. Doesn't matter who it is. The point is, if you are being accused, you need to have true facts. So my two-word counsel here is speak truth. Don't just react, or you'll come off just like the accuser. Speak truth. David prayed in Psalm 26, "Vindicate me, O Lord, according to my integrity." Abraham Lincoln was told that he needed to fire the Postmaster General back in July. The letter he wrote was dated July 18, 1864. And so he writes Secretary Stanton this letter saying he's not going to do it because it's based on hearsay. And then he makes this statement, "Truth is generally the best vindication against slander." Isn't that good? Truth is generally the best vindication against slander. Stay with truth. Don't exaggerate it. Don't pad it. Don't hesitate. Respond with true facts, accurate information. Number three, use examples that represent reality and balance. Use examples that represent reality and balance. That's what Job did. Trusting your defense to the Lord. Use examples that represent reality and balance. Trusting your defense to the Lord. Parenthesis, lean hard. I understand I have been accused of things. It has kept me awake. It has made my stomach churn. It has taken away my appetite. I have found myself at times thinking I'm not going to pay any attention to it, and that's all I can talk about. I'm not going to pay any attention to what's being written, and I memorize it. I'm not going to worry about it, and I pass it on to somebody else, what's being said. And I am not leaning hard. I need examples that represent reality and balance, and then I need to lean on God to see me through it. If truth is truth, and it is, then He will honor it, and ultimately truth will win out. Four. Refuse to let the accusations discourage and derail you. Refuse to let the accusations discourage and derail you. Remembering they are nonsense and lies. They are nonsense and lies. Parenthesis, get tough. Remember that old line from the Revolutionary War, trust in God, but keep your powder dry. I mean, you lock your door at night, you trust God, but you turn on your alarm. You get in your car, you lock your doors, don't you? You roll up your windows, don't you? If you don't, you're dumb. You're playing with fire. You say, I'm going to trust God, but I'm going to ride around this back alley in a convertible. Yeah. A lot of folks are like that. There's got to be balance here. Don't be afraid of harsh examples. Job uses some. Don't be afraid of very specific, strongly stated examples. I read this past week of a physician father who is in Paraguay. Several years ago, he stood against the military regime there that was corrupt, which was also interwoven with the law enforcement, and he spoke on human rights abuse, and he spoke openly, and he exposed it. Listen to what happened. The local police took their revenge on him by arresting his teenage son, torturing him to death, enraged, the townsfolk wanted to turn the boy's funeral into a huge protest march. The doctor father said, no, we'll do something else to protest. At the funeral, true story, the father displayed the son's body as he had found it in the jail for all to see, naked, scarred from the electric shocks, cigarette burns, beatings, and stabbings. All the villagers filed past the corpse, which lay not in a coffin, but on a blood-soaked mattress from the prison, exactly where he found the boy. It was the strongest protest imaginable. It put injustice on grotesque display. That's exactly what God did with Christ at the cross. That's exactly what he did. He didn't put a white bedsheet around him and said, no, it's too hard for you to look at that. He didn't have him crucified in a basement somewhere so people wouldn't see. He was on a hill, hanging there, dying, finally limp, gray, dead. And it was impacting, and that cross is still impacting all who will look and live, because he used a very harsh, realistic example to convey his message. Look at it in your mind, picture it. Any other kind of information is empty and full of nonsense. Let me say to you who are going through a time of false accusation, may God strengthen you in it. May God hold you close through it. May God give you wisdom in responding to it. May he become real and personal to you, even giving you songs in the night and quiet rest as he defends you. And let me say to you who are spreading rumors and lies and slander on someone else, there is nothing more treacherous you could be doing in the family of God than that. Nothing. You hurt the body. You disease the church. You ruin the testimony of Christ. There's nothing the lost world loves to hear and see more than infighting in the family. And before we cluck our tongues at Zophar and Bildad and Eliphaz, we better do some soul searching. Search me, O God, says David. Try me, know my thoughts. See if there be any, the Hebrew says, any way of pain within me. Isn't that good? Any way of pain. Am I bringing pain to someone? And then lead me in the way everlasting. Let's bow together. It's a searching time in this old book. Job may be old, but he's certainly relevant. For you who have been crippled by false information and hurt and sometime even humiliated, may God give you strength from this message. For you who don't know Christ, may the message of the cross minister to you personally. Right where you're sitting, you can turn your life over to the Savior by faith, putting your hand in him, taking his life in place of your shame and sin and failure. You can know what it is to be forgiven, fully, fully redeemed. Thank you, Father, that this is a place where shame and grace can meet. Thank you for the cross. It's still that old message that sets the captive free. Thank you for a man who would record from his journal even things as personal as this, such insulting comments, such humiliating words. Thank you for his storied endurance, his courage, his strength of character. Thank you that he didn't just sit back and let the lies run on, but he became your spokesman, which guides us even as late as the 21st century in time. Now, Lord, may we be dismissed with a reminder that you are for us, and therefore who can be against us? He who spared not his own son, but delivered him up for us all, how shall he not with him freely give us all things? We exult in this, your grace. In the name of Jesus, our Lord and powerful Master and Savior, we pray. Everyone said, amen.
1: Romans 8 verse 32 says, "He who spared not his own son, how shall he not with him freely give us all things?" If you're walking through a season of false accusation right now, those words are for you. Job's story reminds us that God sees what others distort, he knows what others deny, and he will not abandon those who trust him with the truth. 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Chuck Swindoll titled today's message, Responding Wisely When Falsely Accused. As much as we might try, we can't dismiss the raw authenticity of Job's story. It's not just a distant parable, something tragic that happened to someone else somewhere else a long, long time ago. We know it's relevant because we've been there. We've been wounded by friends and those we love. Their words are like arrows that pierce our heart and destroy our confidence. Here's what Chuck Swindoll wants you to know. Job was a real man. His heartbreaks were real heartbreaks. And the God who met him in the pain of it all is the same God who is present in yours. I'm Bill Meyer. Join us again when Chuck Swindoll continues his comprehensive study on the life of Job, Monday on Insight for Living.

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0: God says in 3 John chapter 1, verse 4, I have no greater joy than to hear that my children are walking in the truth. 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

Then he cried out, one, give me 1,000, who'll make it two? Only 2,000, who'll make it three? 3,000 twice, and that's a good price.

knowledge that is brought just by the touch of the Master's hand. Then he cried, one, give me 1,000, who'll make it two? Only 2,000, who'll make it three?

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Hillsong Worship keeps the worship going with Overwhelmed, then Beautiful Ashes, Shane and Shane.

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1: You're enjoying some worship music early this morning, but we also have in the afternoon the program Worship Connection, so listen between 1 and 4 p.m. CAT. You're my all in all. That is our next song. After that, Holy, Holy, Holy.

0: Be honest, has money ever really met your deepest need? That one thing aching deep inside? You finally get to buy the thing you wanted, pay off the debt, land the job, and for a while it feels great. But then that quiet emptiness creeps back in. You start to wonder, is this all there is? Hi, I'm Bernie Diamond, and welcome again to Fresh. Steve Jobs, the co-founder of Apple, unquestionably changed the world through technology, building an empire worth billions. Yet near the end of his life, as cancer overtook his body, he wrote that wealth can only fill a small part of life, and that true happiness doesn't come from success, but from love and purpose. Canadian entrepreneur and business podcaster Scott D. Clary came to a similar conclusion when he said this: "What building wealth taught me, money solves money problems. That's it. Not happiness problems, not relationship problems, not meaning problems. Most people expect money to fix everything. It fixes exactly one category of problems." Mark chapter 8, verses 36 and 37. "It's worth nothing for you to have the whole world if you yourself are lost. You could never pay enough to buy back your life." Sure, money can make life easier, but it can't heal guilt or restore peace or fill the emptiness that success leaves behind. Because what your heart truly longs for isn't more, it's Jesus. And once you have him, you finally realize you already have everything. Money cannot solve your problems, fill the void, heal your wounds. Only Jesus can. It's worth nothing for you to have the whole world if you yourself are lost. You could never pay enough to buy back your life. That's God's word, fresh for you today. Truth, it's those who read their Bible four times a week or more who'll grow into spiritual maturity.
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1: We are now at the 5 o'clock mark, time for Women of Hope with Carol and Tammy, taking a look at the parable of the banquet. Then afterwards, we have wisdom from the heart.
2: My husband sometimes jokes that I remember every meal that we've ever eaten. No, it's not that I only think about food. It's because I have special memories of the times that we have enjoyed sharing meals together.

I know just what she means. Do you? Welcome to Women of Hope, where today we're talking about something that we women have to think about a lot. Food and eating. Because we have to prepare and cook the food. I know just what she means. Do you? Welcome to Women of Hope, where today we're talking about something that we women have to think about a lot. Food and eating. Because we have to prepare and cook the food. I'm Tammy.

0: author Carol with us as well. Welcome, Carol.
1: Hello. I wonder what you might imagine we're eating together as we join you. The meal that I'm imagining is a meal that has roast lamb and vegetables and my favorite dessert, lemon tart. That's the sort of special family meal that we sometimes share in our home.
0: Well, we have something in common, Carol, besides our name. I love lamb and lemon tarts. In our home, we always celebrate birthdays by letting the birthday boy or girl pick their favorite meal. To this day, whenever we have one of the favorite foods that my children would pick, I can remember lots of precious memories and fun and laughter. So, friend, if you have time, how about sitting down with a cup of tea and maybe something to eat and join our little tea party?
2: So, Carol, tell us about some of your special memories.
1: Sometimes, as my husband and I are sitting together and chatting, remembering a past holiday, I might remind him of a particular meal we had at a particular place.
0: I know just what you mean. I've done the same thing. I can almost taste the food again.
2: Oh, me too. It makes me hungry just thinking about those meals.
1: Not all the meals that I remember were special dinners. Sometimes they were just simple food shared in a special place.
3: Yes, I'll never forget traveling on a fishing boat when I lived in India. The boatmen cooked the fish over coals on the beach as the sun went down. I thought it was the best meal I ever ate.
1: Meals with family and friends can be very special, can't they? Just being together is what makes it special. I remember a wonderful birthday celebration I had one year. I invited all my good friends and all my family. We set up some tables and chairs outside in our backyard. It was a warm evening. My daughters helped me prepare the food for a simple barbecue with some meat and salads. I had asked people to bring stories or poems or photos instead of gifts. Oh, what a lovely evening we had, talking and laughing and sharing stories. It wasn't the food that made the occasion so special. It was the people who were there, all the people I loved to have around me. It's an evening I'll always remember.
0: These times sure make precious memories, don't they?
1: Yes. I think family meals are an important part of family life. I wonder if you agree with me that meals can be good times to just be together as a family.

0: When do you find time to talk to your children and your husband? Do you find that life can be so busy you just don't have time to talk? It's often easier to talk when we're doing something together, isn't it? And one of the things everyone loves to do is to eat. How much nicer it is to eat with your family than to eat a meal by yourself.
1: For some families, it's not easy to set aside time to eat together. We can all become so busy, and often our schedules are so different.
0: I think it's well worth making the effort to eat together as often as you can. Having one meal together each day when you sit together to eat helps to remind you all that you are a family and you belong together. It's a time to talk about your day together. It can be a time when your children ask your advice and listen to what you have to say. And you can listen to them. You might be surprised what you find out. You might be thinking, how can we do that? How can we fit that into our busy schedules? Maybe you normally

0: They just have the meal ready, and as each person comes home, they help themselves to the food. It might take a bit of effort at first to change what you're doing now.
1: So how can families get started doing this if they're not used to it? And many families are not used to it.
0: Well, you can try to have dinner at a regular time each day, a time when the family can be together. Prepare a place that looks nice and comfortable and try to allow time to talk instead of rushing. Somehow, it's easier to talk and enjoy being together when there's food to share and time to share it. If it's too difficult for your family to eat together every day because of work commitments or some other reason, you could start once a week, maybe every Sunday. You choose the day. And you may find that soon your family will look forward to that day and that time of talking together and discussing what they've been doing.
2: My brother's children have grown up now and married. But they still have dinner together every Tuesday, and Grandma comes too. It's become a family tradition. They love it.
0: I'm sure that keeps them close. It's a great idea.

0: Welcome back to Women of Hope. We've been sharing some ideas about making time to sit together and eat as a family. I know we've had lots of fun and laughter as a family at mealtimes. I wonder if you have.
1: I can think of many times our family has been celebrating something special, and we always do that with food. Do you?
2: Down through history, people have always enjoyed eating together as they celebrate. I wonder what special events you share in your culture.
3: At weddings, we usually have special food and a fruit cake with white icing.
1: Yes, celebrating together is a great way to create wonderful memories. I know growing up, when Thanksgiving came around, our house was filled with people, even people that weren't in our family. And we do that same thing in our family today.
2: Every culture has special celebrations, and they usually involve food. I wonder what food your family eats when you're celebrating something. Do you spend a lot of time preparing the food?
0: We celebrate children's birthdays with a party, with special food, and always a birthday cake. How do you celebrate birthdays?
1: I'm sure you have special meals at weddings, and maybe even at funerals. Then there are New Year celebrations where you may have certain traditions, new clothes, lots of cleaning, but always specially prepared food.
2: In some cultures, the whole village joins in special celebrations and they have a big feast. I heard about a meal called a lovo in one country or a hangi in another. They dig a large hole in the ground and line it with dry coconut husks or pieces of wood. Then they set the husks on fire and pile stones on them. When the flames die down, they wrap food in banana leaves and lower it into the hole. Meat, such as pork or chicken or fish, is put on the hot stones first. Then vegetables are put on top of these. They cover the food with more banana leaves and more stones. Then it's left to cook for at least 2.5 hours. When it's ready, the whole village has a time of laughter and fun together, and a delicious feast. Maybe you celebrate with different food, and perhaps you cook it on a stove or a fire. But whatever your special food is, or even if it's just simple food, sharing it with others can make it something to remember.

0: We're talking about eating together as a family and other celebrations today on Women of Hope. Do you think celebrations are important?
1: It's good for us to celebrate things, to be joyful and share with others. We all need times to look back on and remember, even the sad times, like the funeral celebration after someone close to you has died. The time of sharing with friends and family is something you'll always look back on as you remember that person. Have you ever thought about adding some extra celebrations into your family's life just because of the joy they bring? What about celebrating when someone in your family achieves something? Maybe your child has won an award at school or reached the finishing line in a big running race. You can make these things an excuse for a celebration and make your child feel important and appreciated. You don't need to go to lots of effort. Maybe you could just have a special cake or decorate the table or take your meal outside and have a picnic. Or you could just make up a reason to celebrate. You could celebrate the first day of the school holidays. Or if your child has had a broken arm, you could celebrate when their plaster cast is removed. Use events like these as excuses to have a special meal. Creating your own family celebrations and repeating them many times together will provide your children with a sense of security and belonging. You create a set of memories and customs for your family. And as your children get older, they'll probably remind you of these special things you did together. You never know, they might take these family celebrations into their family too, when they have their children. And your family traditions might go on down through the generations. How lovely to think that your sense of thoughtfulness and fun can be passed on down through your family.
0: I've heard someone say that the family that plays together stays together. So if you love to celebrate and have fun together as a family, your children will learn how to have fun with their own children.
2: And I've heard something a bit like that. The family that prays together stays together. So maybe at your times of celebration as a family, you can also thank God for what He's done in your lives. And maybe at mealtimes, as you talk together, you might find that you can pray for a family member who is going through a difficult time. Or you might just praise God together for something good that is happening in your lives.

0: That song from Mark Lowry really communicates the importance of our witness to our children in all areas of our life. It's good to have you with us today, Fran.
1: That was fun, remembering some special celebrations we've had. I'm sure God wants us to celebrate good things. The Bible tells us that God, the creator of heaven and earth, generously gives everything for our enjoyment. Have you ever thought that God's Son, Jesus, enjoyed parties and celebrations? When he lived on earth 2,000 years ago, he didn't have his own home, but he often went to eat with friends. Once Jesus was invited to a wedding, and he made sure everyone had a good time. I'll tell you that story another time. Sometimes important people invited him to feasts. Sometimes very ordinary people shared with him what they had. But he was always willing to go and spend time with people. He was even criticized for eating with people who were not really respectable. But he didn't care.
0: Some people think Jesus was always solemn and religious. But he sounds so friendly and sociable. He really liked people.
1: I'd like to tell you about a time when Jesus went to a party. This is the story from God's Word, the Bible. One day, Jesus was invited to a dinner at the house of an important religious leader. Jesus noticed that some of the guests were trying to get the best places at the table, close to the host and the guests of honour. So Jesus said, "If someone invites you to a wedding feast, don't just sit down at the best seat. What if someone more important than you has been invited? Then your host, who invited you both, would have to come and say to you, let him have this place. Wouldn't you be embarrassed to be sent down to the lowest place? No, when you're invited, go and sit in the lowest place, so that your host will come and say in front of everyone, 'Oh, do come up to a better seat, my friend.' Then the other guests will be impressed. You know, everyone who makes himself look important will be humbled, and everyone who takes a humble place will be made important."
0: Fran, I think that was such a clever way of teaching manners. I'd hate to be embarrassed like that. And be sent to the lower seat, wouldn't you? And it's more than party manners, isn't it? I think Jesus was teaching us to think about other people's needs and comfort, not just our own, and to show respect for other people. Each of those guests acted as though they were the most important one and didn't care about any of the other guests.
1: Yes, and I have to admit, I sometimes look for the most comfortable chair or the nicest piece of fruit on the plate. I should wait to see if someone else needs that chair or that fruit.
0: I guess it's only natural to take what we want or talk about how good we are. But when we put others first, it shows humility, and that pleases God. Jesus was the greatest person who ever lived, but he certainly didn't live to please himself, and he is our example.
1: That's right. But let me tell you what happened next in this story. Jesus turned to his host, the religious leader, and he said, "When you give a lunch or a dinner, don't invite your friends or your relatives or your rich neighbors. They'll just invite you back, and you'll be paid back for what you did. No, when you give a feast, invite the people who are poor and crippled, lame or blind. They can't pay you back, but you'll be blessed. And God will pay you back at the resurrection, when those who are right with God will be raised from the dead." And that's all Jesus had to say.
0: What an amazing thing to say. Giving to people who can't pay you back. How did you feel when you heard it? It's quite a challenge to us, isn't it? I have to ask myself, do I do nice things for others just so that they'll do nice things for me? Or am I ready to help the people who really need it, but have nothing to offer me in return? You know, that's what God is like. Think about it. He freely gave us this beautiful world to live in. He knew that we couldn't be good enough for him, and we couldn't give him anything. Yet he sent Jesus to die for us. He invited us to be part of his family, to share his celebration forever in heaven. Isn't he so generous?
1: He is. Now, there's something else you might have noticed in this story of Jesus. You can see how much he cared for those in need and how he really valued them. They were to be the honored guests at his party. Think for a moment. Who gets all the attention in your community? In this world, we tend to think people are worthwhile if they look good or have great talents. We admire those who can work and make money and don't need any help. And we especially like it if they can do things for us. But Jesus values people just as they are. He values you just as you are. He sees the beauty and worth of people who are different. And in this story, he invites us to see their value too.
0: Jesus said we would be blessed if we invited people who are poor or who have disabilities into our lives. They're not a burden. They're a blessing.
1: That's so true. I'm thinking about our friend Stevie, who has cerebral palsy. What a blessing she is to us. She shows us so much about trusting in God. What a blessing she is to us. She shows us so much about trusting in God.
0: Maybe we should all think about how we can share our lives more with people who have different needs. We want them to hear how much God cares for them. Perhaps you can start by inviting someone to have a cup of tea and listen to Women of Hope with you next time. We would love that.
2: We've talked about lots of different things today, about eating together and celebrations, and about things Jesus showed us, like how to be humble and show hospitality to those who can't return it. But the thing I hope you remember most is that God thinks you are precious, and he loves you always.
0: Our time is up, and we have to say goodbye for now. We have enjoyed our tea party with you today. And thank you, Fran and Carol, for allowing us to show you hospitality. And as always, we would love to hear from you. Tell us about your celebrations or how you show hospitality. We do hope you'll be with us again. Have a great week filled with God's blessings.
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6: author pointed out that the word that best characterized the life of Jonah up to this point is the word down. Jonah rose up to flee and went down to Joppa. Jonah paid the fare and went down inside the ship. He gets swallowed and he goes down, as it were, effectively into the belly of the whale. And now, here he is going down into the deep abyss of the sea. Now, Warren Wiersbe wrote it this way. He said, "What a great metaphor for our lives. Whenever you run from God, the only direction you can go is down."

0: This is Wisdom for the Heart with Stephen Davey. I'm glad you've joined us as we continue through the book of Jonah. Jonah is overboard. He's sinking in the Mediterranean Sea, and there's no way out and no one to call. That's exactly where God wanted him. Today, Stephen takes us into one of the most remarkable prayers in all of Scripture. It was prayed in the dark, inside a fish, by a man who had run as far from God as he could get. It's a prayer of admission, of restoration, and of gratitude. And what God does next is something only a gracious God could arrange. Here's Stephen.
1: Scott Wiley, our children's pastor, once a year, Scott compiles the questions that the kids have asked. They've got a question box. He compiles the questions that they have asked over that year, and then he sends it around to the staff, and every year I pull them off and read them. Questions like, I'll give you a few of them. Does God celebrate holidays? Interesting. Here's another. Why do people think they can lie to God and get away with it? What does it mean that God has no beginning? He had to have a beginning. Love that one. Why did God make earth if he could make us and we could go straight to heaven? Love this one here. What's so bad about the plague with the frogs? What's so bad about frogs? It's an easy kid to raise. Some mom's going, oh my. Here's another one. If God knows what you pray before you pray it, then why do we pray? Already asking that question as a third grader. Great questions, aren't they? And out of all the passages in the Bible that have raised questions about the truthfulness or the veracity of Scripture, certainly Jonah and the whale would have to rank high on the list, wouldn't it? A woman in our fellowship came up and talked to me and then sent me this at my request, a little bit of her testimony and how her own personal struggle with the truth actually converged with the book of Jonah. She wrote this, 20 years ago, as an unsaved Catholic, I was preparing to teach my Sunday school class what the church calls, quote, the children's liturgy of the word. From this material, I was preparing to teach Jonah and the whale, explaining to my children that the Catholic Church believes it wasn't a true story. Children's liturgy of the word simply told it as a story used by God to teach a lesson regarding obedience. In the middle, she writes, of explaining this to my children, my unsaved Presbyterian husband walked through and overheard me and said, of course that story is true. He believed it. God planted in me a seed of truth that bothered me so much that I became desperate to know what was true. I prayed and asked the Lord to show me the truth, and several months later, while in my car, I heard a creation scientist explaining how the geology of the earth defended the great flood of Noah, something else that I had been told was, quote, just another story, end quote. My spirit was flooded by the confirmation that God's word was indeed true, all of it. This woman went on to tell how a few months later, again through Christian radio, she heard a clear gospel message and accepted Jesus Christ alone as her personal savior. Imagine that. Jonah and the whale became the point of crisis, which led her to repentance. Well, the truth is that whale is going to bring someone else to a point of crisis, which leads to repentance. His name is Jonah. Now, we last saw him treading water before the lights went out. Let's pick it up there at chapter 1, verse 17. And the Lord appointed a great fish to swallow Jonah. And Jonah was in the stomach of the fish 3 days and three nights. Now, without a doubt, ladies and gentlemen, this is one of the most criticized verses in the Bible, and this fish has been examined by more people than any other fish to ever swim the seven seas. In fact, as I studied and researched, I was amazed at all the different viewpoints out there relative to this fish. One author suggested that what actually happened was when Jonah was thrown overboard, he was treading water, another ship named the fish just so happened to come by and rescued him from the ocean. Another author suggested that Jonah swam to dry ground and then stayed at an inn named The Fish, where he recuperated for 3 days and three nights. That brilliant? Absolutely ingenious. A generation ago, skeptics were arguing that the throat of a whale was too small to even swallow an orange without difficulty. And there are some for which it is. However, the examination and observations of the average sperm whale known to swim in the Mediterranean happens to have a throat 20 feet long, 15 feet high, 9 feet wide. That's large enough to swallow an 18-wheeler or a mobile home. What do you know? Marine biologists have also determined that a large fish would have enough air in its stomach for someone to breathe, but the temperature would be around 104 degrees Fahrenheit. I came across some research provided by the Princeton Theological Review in a 1927 issue, which effectively shut down much of the debate that someone could survive inside a whale or a great fish. It reported the verified case that occurred in 1891 on the whaling ship Star of the East, which was hunting in the vicinity of the Falkland Islands. This article went on to say that the journal did. The fishermen spotted a large sperm whale, sent out two smaller boats after it. One was able to harpoon it, but those in the second boat capsized in the process and one man drowned. A second sailor, James Bartley, disappeared and could not be found. In time, the whale was killed and drawn to the side of the ship where it was secured and divided up. The following day, the stomach was hoisted up on deck, and when it was opened, the missing sailor was found inside, unconscious, bleached white, but alive. He was revived and after a time resumed his duties on board the vessel. Well, according to Scripture, the truth is Jonah didn't get picked up by a boat named the Fish, but let me say this. I personally don't need to read a story about a man who was swallowed and verified by the Princeton Theological Review to believe this account. All we really need is the record of Scripture that, by the way, without any apology and with very little description and certainly without any defense, simply records, "And the Lord appointed a great fish." That's really enough. This is the Lord's doing. He prepared a fish for the job. The question is not, is there a big enough fish? The question is there a big enough God? And if your God is big enough, the God of the Bible, he can easily prepare a fish to do the job. Now, you might underline that phrase, "the Lord appointed." It could be translated "prepared." You could translate it "assigned." You could render it "commanded." All of those would be appropriate, or simply "appointed." Here you have the first reference to a fish given an assignment. Now, it won't be the last time, will it? Do you remember our Lord commanded a fish to gulp down a shekel, keeping it in its mouth, coin about the size of a nickel, and then the Lord commanded it to take the hook that Peter would drop in, and the Lord told Peter that as soon as he dropped his hook in, he'd catch a fish, and that fish would have money in its mouth to pay for both their taxes. Now, that's my kind of fishing right there, I want you to know. The Lord has commanded in the past ravens to carry bread to Elijah, his servant, down by the brook Kishon, 1 Kings 7. Fish don't carry money around in their mouths. Birds don't give bread to strangers unless they have been appointed by their creator, which is the point. Throughout this book, you have, in fact, God assigning or commanding his creation. That same nuance, by the way, will appear five different times. Let me give them to you quickly. The first one is here where we're told the Lord prepared a fish to swallow and sustain Jonah, chapter 1, verse 17. Over in chapter 2, verse 10, we read of the same fish being commanded by God to spit Jonah out. We read in chapter 4, verse 6, that God appointed a plant to grow quickly. You could underline there, appointed a plant. In verse 7, he commands a worm, probably a weevil, to destroy the root of the plant. And finally, the Lord appoints a hot east wind to blow upon Jonah chapter 4, verse 8. The same Hebrew idea is carried through all five occasions of God's command, God's appointment over the creatures and elements of his created world. And don't miss the obvious. They were assigned. They were commanded by their creator. And they what? They obeyed the command. They fulfilled their assignment. I wonder if Jonah will catch it and get the message. Now back in chapter 1, the Lord appointed this great fish to swallow Jonah. And Jonah was in the stomach of the fish 3 days and three nights. Now try to imagine it for just a moment. As Jonah drops down into the belly of that fish and he feels perhaps the heat, breathing putrid air, realizes where he is, even though he's in the dark. He further recognizes that he is without hope. He is beyond help. Friends, God is allowing Jonah to experience a taste of what the Ninevites will experience in judgment without his message: hopelessness. And he perhaps senses what this may mean, not only to one man, but to a nation. And so verse 1 of chapter 2, we don't know how long this took, but it says, it opens with, "Then Jonah prayed to the Lord his God." I'll bet he did. I would have. We're not exactly told when he prayed. Was it after he saw the fish coming with its mouth open? Did he pray then? Or maybe when he slid down the gullet into the fish's mouth and belly and landed in the dark cavern of the fish's belly? We're not told. In fact, some scholars believe Jonah didn't pray at first. In fact, some Hebrew scholars believe that Jonah didn't pray until the third day. He was that stubborn. We can't be sure. What we do know is that it's possible to be so fascinated with a fish that we overlook what happened in the heart of a runaway prophet, a prodigal prophet who finally, eventually, a day, 2 days, 3 days, at least by the end of the third night, he breaks and he prays. We're going to discover three critical ingredients to true, genuine repentance. Let me give you the first one. The first ingredient is admission. Admission. "And he called," or said, "I called out of my distress to the Lord, and he answered me. I cried for help from the depth of Sheol." This is the grave. "And you heard my voice." Now, I want you to notice how Jonah admits this is God's hand of discipline. "For you ought to circle that, you cast me into the deep, into the heart of the seas, and the current engulfed me. All your breakers and billows passed over me." He is admitting that this is the hand of God. In fact, there is bound up in his words an admission that he actually deserves the hand of God in this way. I think of the counterpart to this, Hebrews chapter 5, which speaks of the discipline of our Heavenly Father. According to that paragraph, we have several options. We can despise God's discipline and fight. We can fight it, verse 5. We can be discouraged by it and faint, also verse 5. We can resist it and invite stronger discipline, verse 6. Or we can submit to God and grow because of it, verse 7. Well, at this point, Jonah is no longer resisting the will of God. He is no longer rejecting the word of God, and he's about to reenlist in the work of God. But first, there is admission of doing wrong and the right of God to discipline him. See, with that, just those opening lines, we're on our way to the second ingredient, and that is restoration, which he accepts, admits his need of. Look at verse 4. "So I said, I've been expelled from your sight. Nevertheless, I will look again toward your holy temple." Now, up to this point, ladies and gentlemen, everything about the life of Jonah has been in the opposite direction of God's authority. So when he says, "I will look again toward your holy temple," he's saying, "I will look again to the place of your authority and sovereign rule." One author pointed out that the word that best characterized the life of Jonah, up to this point, is the word down. Jonah rose up to flee and went down to Joppa, the seaport. Jonah paid the fare and went down inside the ship. He gets swallowed and he goes down, as it were, effectively into the belly of the whale or fish. And now, here he is going down into the deep abyss of the sea. Warren Wiersbe wrote it this way. He said, "What a great metaphor for our lives. Whenever you run from God, the only direction you can go is down." But now, admitting his sin and turning back to the temple of God, which is a statement of recommitment for the Old Testament saint. In fact, that's taken right out of scripture that Jonah evidently knew by heart and now he's drawing upon. This is Solomon's prayer of dedication when the temple was completed. Solomon prayed in 1 Kings at that dedication these words as he's praying to God, "Whatever prayer or supplication is made by any man or by all your people Israel, each knowing the sin of his own heart, spreading his hands toward this house, the temple, then hear in heaven, your dwelling place, and forgive and act and render to each according to all his ways, whose heart you know, for you alone know the hearts of all the sons of men." 1 Kings 8:38 and 39. In other words, for the Old Testament saint, they pray toward the temple, and here's Jonah. I don't think he knows which way is east, but he is in his heart praying toward imagining the glory of God. He is literally clinging to this promise in repentance and faith, and God will respond and move. Look at verse 5. "Water encompassed me to the point of death. The great deep engulfed me, weeds, seaweed, is wrapped around my head." Can't imagine the horror of this. "I descended to the roots of the mountains, the earth with its bars around me forever." In other words, there is no escape. Jonah is saying, "I believe I am going to die, but," verse 6, the latter part, "but you have brought up my life from the pit, O Lord, my God." Did you get that? He wouldn't pray before. He wouldn't do anything but run from God. He didn't want to speak for God. He wouldn't even pray to God for the sake of the frantic sailors who were afraid of drowning. You remember that? "I am not on speaking terms with God. I don't talk to God anymore. But now his heart's changed. You have brought up my life from the pit." Notice, "O Lord, my God." It's personal again. Jonah prays in verse 7, "While I was fainting away, I remembered the Lord, and my prayer came to you into your holy temple. I was without hope, and I prayed to you, and you heard." Sinclair Ferguson writes, "Isn't it marvelous that God has mercy upon his servant Jonah before Jonah will preach that God will have mercy on Nineveh?" So is it any wonder after all of this that the third ingredient of repentance is beyond admission and restoration? The third one would be this: appreciation. Listen to Jonah as he prays now in verse 9. "But I will sacrifice to you with a voice of thanksgiving. That which I have vowed, I will pay. Salvation is from the Lord." Now keep in mind, Jonah has not been given a promise of deliverance. There was no message sent down in a bottle, "You're going to get out as soon as you pray." None of that. He wasn't thankful because he was back on dry land. He wasn't thankful that he hadn't drowned. I think he still at this point thinks he will drown. He's thankful that God has turned his heart back from a heart of rebellion and has caused him to call once again on the name of the Lord. He is thankful for his salvation. Seaweed wrapped around his head, up to his waist, chest in water, putrid air, hot. He thinks he's going to die, but suddenly he is filled with joy. "Why? My heart of rebellion has returned to you, O God. You are my God. I've asked for forgiveness. I know you've forgiven me." Did you notice here, he says salvation belongs to the Lord. this wasn't so much a theological declaration as it is a personal confession of faith and praise. Notice also in verse 9, Jonah says he's going to sacrifice to God and pay his vows. Does that sound familiar? You go back to the sailors on deck as they convert to the God of Israel and they sacrifice an animal to God, as is their the custom of the Hebrew, and evidently they knew enough to do that. And then they paid their vows. This is the same vocabulary as the sailors who repented and claimed the God of Israel as their God. Sacrificed animals and vowed to serve him. What can Jonah sacrifice? I will sacrifice to you. He can't sacrifice an animal. He's been swallowed by one, for one thing. What can he sacrifice to God now? He's gone too far. What can he offer to God? The same thing you can and I can. In fact, when David repented and wrote that great hymn of repentance, he wrote, "The sacrifices of God are a broken spirit, a broken and a contrite heart. O God, you will not despise." Psalm 51:17. No matter how far you've run from God, no matter where you are right now, the enemy will say to you, "You've gone too far. You now have nothing to offer God. Why would he want you? You can give him nothing." That's a lie. All of it, lies. You can offer to God the sacrifices he loves most. No matter how far you've run, you can offer him the sacrifices of a broken spirit and a contrite heart. And this is what Jonah does. He's offering to God the sacrifices of a repentant heart and a humbled spirit. And then Jonah, not having had any guarantees prior to the sacrifices of his humility and of his own humility before God, God then moves to send the biggest case of indigestion any fish has ever experienced. And that fish spit up Jonah onto dry land. Look at verse 10. "And God commanded the fish, and it vomited Jonah up onto the dry land." God gave that fish the worst stomach ache ever. He couldn't digest a prophet, and he spit him up. Now, that must have gathered a crowd. I'll bet it did. The prodigal prophet, and I think, though I can't prove it, that he was returned to Joppa, and it all started over again. But the prodigal prophet has returned. He's home again. In her book, Lois Kruger tells the story of her son Carl and something that happened when he was just 4.5 weeks old. Lois and her husband had been having one of those hectic weeks, and their son just seemed to be getting into more and more trouble, getting in the way and causing problems. And he was sent to the corner for some time out. And over in the corner, he suddenly piped up and said, "I'm going to run away from home." Lois stopped, she wrote, to remember that moment from her own childhood when she felt in the way, only able to do bad things, never in the right, even feeling a bit unloved. And she responded with unique wisdom. She said, "Okay, you can run away from home." He said, "I can?" "Well, yes, you can. Come on, let's pack." She got his little suitcase down and hers as well and began to pick out her clothes. He said, "Mama, what are you doing?" She said, "Well, I'm going to need my coat and my pajamas and my shoes." She packed her things and placed both suitcases by the front door and said, "Okay, are you sure you want to run away from home?" And he said, "I am. Where are you going?" She said, "Well, if you're going to run away from home, then Mama's going with you, because I would never want you to be alone." Isn't that good? How infinitely wise and gracious of our Heavenly Father. Jonah has run away. And yet when he's ready to call out to the Lord, he discovers that God is ready to listen. It struck me, no matter how long you stay silent, God will hear you when you're ready to talk. You also discover in those moments of reviving grace that as you've run away in sinful rebellion, imagine he has gone along too. He's gone along with you. Ladies and gentlemen, the most wonderful miracle in Jonah chapter 2 is not preservation in a fish, but restoration in the heart of a prodigal prophet who, down deep in the belly of a whale, actually came home. He has come home in the belly of a fish. Why? Because he's right with God. And when you're right with God, you are home.
0: That was Stephen Davey on Wisdom for the Heart. The most wonderful miracle in Jonah chapter 2 isn't that a man survived inside a fish. It's that a runaway prophet finally came home. This ministry exists because we believe that kind of truth, the kind that reaches people wherever they are. The truth of God's word needs to go as far as possible, and right now, it's going further than ever. Stephen's teaching is reaching people in more than 15 languages across multiple continents. 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
2: 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At these words, my mother fell to her knees, her eyes filled with tears of joy. She said, "I also give my life to Jesus now."
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2: Many men know a great deal and are all the greater fools for it. 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
4: Welcome to our Bible reading program, Chapter by Chapter, with our teacher, John Matthews. Now, today we begin a series in the Proverbs, and this book is also known as the Book of Wisdom. So we'll start out with a brief introduction to the book, and then John will take us through chapters 1 and 2 under the theme, The Beginning of Wisdom.
2: Esther, thank you so much, and a very warm welcome to Mission 66, wherever you are today, whatever your situation. So good to have your company. And yeah, Esther's right, we're arriving in new ground today, beginning our journey through this brilliant book of Proverbs. It is the Book of Wisdom in the Old Testament. If you look in your Bible, it comes right after the Book of Psalms, and we have the famous and much admired book that is called Proverbs. It's got 31 chapters, and it's a book that was written by the son of King David, King Solomon. Now, despite the fact that many Proverbs have a clear and direct connection to Solomon, we are going to observe other compositions in this book of Proverbs that are diverse and they have different origins. Proverbs chapter 25, for example, talks about the men of Hezekiah. We've also got references here to Agur and Lemuel. So we can conclude that the book of Proverbs then is a collection of wisdom from the ancient Middle East, from Israel. And this collection was probably completed around the 7th century before Jesus was born, especially because Hezekiah, who's going to be king until the year 686 before Christ is born, is also mentioned here. So that gives us that clue, and his name shows up in the book of Proverbs. And our theme is neither culture or science, only wisdom. And Proverbs chapter 1, verse 1 says this: The Proverbs of Solomon, son of David, king of Israel, for gaining wisdom and instruction, for understanding words of insight, for receiving instruction in prudent behavior, doing what is right and just and fair, for giving prudence to those who are simple, knowledge and discretion to the young. When we begin reading Proverbs, immediately we discover the focus pointed out in the very beginning of the book is wisdom. In fact, the most important part of the first chapter says here, the fear of the Lord is the beginning of knowledge, or in other words, wisdom. Then it says, but fools despise wisdom and instruction. We may have met people during our lives that in some way you refer to them saying, look, this is a person who has so much knowledge, so much wisdom. But what does it actually mean to have wisdom? What does it mean to have all of this knowledge? Do we really understand what all of this means? There are, of course, people, for example, who've studied in great schools and universities, have strong formal education. These are people who we would say have a lot of knowledge, according to what we popularly say, or these people have culture. They're cultured. Other people have maybe a technical education, which is focused more on the sciences. And we say that these people have a lot of scientific knowledge. But see here, it's possible that you've encountered people who are doctors, who have great education, who are greatly cultured people, have knowledge of the sciences, considered by society to be highly intelligent, capable of thinking and reasoning really quickly, with this incredible mental capacity. And yet somehow they can, at the same time, lack true wisdom. They may not seem to know how to deal with things and perhaps have trouble in parts of their lives, like their families, or can't control their temper and don't know how to deal with challenges or conflicts in life. The great English preacher Charles Spurgeon said this: "Wisdom is the right use of knowledge. To know is not to be wise. Many men know a great deal and are all the greater fools for it. There is no fool so great as a knowing fool. But to know how to use knowledge is to have wisdom."
4: All right, John. Well, I think this is a great point to interject with some questions. And I think I'll start out with a simple one. So what is the difference then between wisdom, culture, and intelligence? Because I think that very often we put everything in one bag and we kind of mix it up and may conflate these terms with each other. So what's the deal there?
2: Yeah, I know what you mean, Esther. It's very easy, isn't it, when we talk about wisdom, culture, intelligence. Sometimes sounds like we're referring to synonyms, that they're pretty much the same thing, but they're not. When we say that someone is very intelligent, this means that they've got a very efficient brain. Person probably did well in school. Maybe they were brought up in a certain way where certain things were drummed into them. And so there were certain ways of thinking and working through problems where that was very much a part of their upbringing from a young child. Sometimes people might have an incredible memory, or there are some, for example, who are students who just have that ability and that capacity to learn everything pretty easily in class. Sometimes you might hear that referred to as a photographic memory. They've got a really good engine. Now, many times, intelligent people, they don't have the opportunity to study. They live in a place, perhaps, where there are no schools, no resources, where there are very few instructed people, but yet they are still highly intelligent. There are people who have studied a lot, who have lots of knowledge, and yet are not all that intelligent. And so this is why we say that people are educated or they have culture. And when we say that, we're referring to somebody who has a lot of knowledge, a lot of accumulated information in their mind. Now, there are people who are intelligent, who've got this quick ability to reason, to think, who are capable of solving problems strategically and quickly. And there are people who have culture, who've studied, who have information and knowledge, and neither really know how to deal with life. They have no wisdom. Perhaps another expression for wisdom is common sense, to face challenges. Now, when the Bible uses the word wisdom, it has to do with this kind of ability, this sort of blessed intuition directed by God that just tells us when to be quiet, when to have self-control, when to avoid complicated situations, knowing how to position ourselves. And I think that is the great difference between the three.
4: That is so interesting. And with that, I find how in the first chapter of Proverbs, it almost seems to display or portray wisdom as a person, because wisdom shouts in the streets, it raises its voice in the public squares. So why do you think Solomon made this choice to personify wisdom as a person? Could this be at all a description of Jesus Christ?
2: Well, it's a really good spot, first of all. And yeah, it's important to observe what kind of book we're looking into right now here with Proverbs. It is Proverbs, a poetic book. So it is a book which contains a certain freedom of expression. So not all of the words used here are according specifically to their meaning in the dictionary. So there are figures of speech and personifications here. So to beautify the text, really, to put the cherry on top of the cake, if you like, to make things look and sound more rhythmical, And so we need to learn and not forget that there is this personification of wisdom here, wisdom being described in the passage as a person. Now, wisdom, of course, is not literally a person, and it's not either a description of Jesus Christ here. It's a figure of speech which is used to refer to wisdom in a way that the person who reads it will remember, won't forget what is being said here.
4: Okay, well, that's really good, and I want us to delve deeper into that. So what sort of wisdom is this then? Because, you know, when I look here at verse 11, it says that we need wisdom in order to potentially reject an invitation to, say, participate in murder. So, yeah, who is this passage referring to?
2: Today, I think we see people from what may be deemed secure backgrounds, people who've had good educational opportunities, who have plenty of resources. And then we see those people doing things that make no sense, things that cannot be explained, entering worlds of crime, heading down dangerous paths. There are people who head out murdering, killing others for what seems to be no reason or little reason. And we see that happening at times indiscriminately in places where perhaps 20, 30 years ago, those things weren't happening. Why? Well, the Bible shows us very clearly. One thing the Bible shows us is that this actually is nothing new, and there is nothing new under the sun. Ecclesiastes tells us that. And the Bible also shows us that every single one of us has the potential to do seriously evil things. Every one of us. So, any person has the potential to kill somebody else because of their inclinations, because of the weakness of the human being. So this invitation is something that can reach out to any person. If we recognize our weakness and see in real terms the fragility of our nature and our existence, and then seek wisdom, well, then we've got the capacity to overcome situations. When we read here that the wise reject an invitation to murder, it seems like something absurd. But for those of us who see what happens in our world around us today, and perhaps we have a really growing understanding of the nature of the human heart, we understand what's being said here. And then it seems absurd to try and turn our back on wisdom and not listen to it and really heed what it's saying, heed the warning. And what we find here in Proverbs is this great recommendation from this book that is overflowing with wisdom, because the truth is that a life that is successful, what do I mean by that? I think I mean a life where there is peace of mind. It has nothing to do with culture or science, but instead it has to do with wisdom, with the ability to act accordingly in the many challenging circumstances of life. So with this in mind, Proverbs 1 is telling us that it's important to listen to wise counsel. It says, "Listen, my son, to your father's instruction. Do not forsake your mother's teaching. They are a garland to grace your head and a chain to adorn your neck. My son, if sinful men entice you, do not give in to them. If they say, 'Come along with us, let's lie in wait for innocent blood. Let's ambush some harmless soul. Let's swallow them alive, like the grave and whole, like those who go down to the pit.'" Sounds like we might be listening to some kind of news at the end of the day, listening to everything that has happened. People planning against each other, planning destruction, death, planning to spill the blood of others and doing condemnable things. And the surprise we have in the Bible sometimes is that it deals with all these things as plausible possibilities. They are real because the difficulties us as humans face are real. And that is because of our nature. And the wisdom and advice that's presented here says, look, get away from this kind of thing. Maybe you think you're smart. You want to prove to others that you know what you're doing, that you control the situation. Don't head in that direction. Stay away from people like that, because going that way, that's a lack of wisdom. So everybody who heads in this direction, effectively through paths of greed, says verse 19, will be destroyed. And so it's simply not worth it to risk so much. So wisdom is trying to widen its horizons when it comes to calling out to people. Verse 20 says, out in the open, wisdom calls aloud. She raises her voice in the public square. On top of the wall, she cries out. At the city gate, she makes her speech. It's simply incredible that we could expect that with the many challenges and problems in this life and this world, that everyone would be out looking for wisdom. But this is a surprise. It's so sad. One of the great philosophers and mathematicians of the past, René Descartes, said, common sense is the most fairly distributed thing in the world. And I think that's true. It's difficult to find somebody who thinks that they are in need of common sense or looking for it. So Descartes here is being ironic when in what he's saying, referring to how people despise knowledge and wisdom. And here in Proverbs, we see something really similar being said, that wisdom is crying out, making this huge noise, trying to make itself heard. However, many, surprisingly, are rejecting the invitation that is presented by wisdom. Verse 24 says, but since you refuse to listen when I call, that's I being wisdom, and no one pays attention when I stretch out my hand, since you disregard all my advice and do not accept my rebuke, I, in turn, will laugh when disaster strikes you. I will mock when calamity overtakes you. And so in a very poetic and literary way, biblical scripture works with the idea of personifying wisdom as a person, saying that it cries out but is rejected, and then it laughs at the negative result of a foolish choice. What does it then say? Well, then wisdom says, then they will call to me, verse 28, but I will not answer. They will then look for me but will not find me, since they hated knowledge and did not choose to fear the Lord. Do not despise. Don't turn your back. Don't allow yourself to be fooled in your heart when you hear the call of wisdom. And then we continue in Proverbs chapter 2, and it tells us about the value of wisdom, saying, look, if you listen, if you cry out and ask for understanding, if you seek wisdom as if it were silver, like people seek money and wealth or even hidden treasure, then you will understand the fear of the Lord and find the knowledge of God. It is so important, so necessary to humbly admit our limitations and our weaknesses and seek wisdom, which is directly related to the fear of God. Verse 9 says, then you will understand. What will we understand? Well, you'll understand what is right and just and fair. You'll understand every good path. For wisdom, it says here in Proverbs 2, will enter your heart, and knowledge will be pleasant to your soul. Discretion will protect you, and understanding will guard you. Wisdom will save you from the ways of wicked men, from men whose words are perverse, who have left the straight paths to walk in dark ways, who delight in doing wrong and rejoice in the perverseness of evil, whose paths are crooked and who are devious in their ways. Wisdom will save you also from the adulterous woman, from the wayward woman with her seductive words, who has left the partner of her youth and ignored the covenant she made before God. It's interesting, isn't it, to observe how many people want to be successful in life. I dare say we have all been there. We want to have good results from our efforts and this desire to achieve our aspirations. But the great truth, the undeniable truth that we discover here in the Bible is that the first step, the very first step, is to humbly accept the advice that is presented by wisdom. And wisdom involves here simply really things like avoiding evil, saying no in the right moments, not following in the footsteps of others who wish to do what displeases God and end up harming their own and, as a result, by connection, our lives. Thus it says, you will walk in the ways of the good and keep to the paths of the righteous. For the upright will live in the land, and the blameless will remain in it. But the wicked will be cut off from the land, and the unfaithful will be torn from it. Perhaps you're out there listening to us and you've sought out culture, science, knowledge. Maybe you consider yourself and are considered by others to be intelligent. But you should know that the most important thing when it comes to having a truly successful life, a life that knows what it is to have peace of mind, a life where you know what your identity really is, well, wisdom is at the heart of that. So what does true success look like? Well, it is actually another question, that one, Esther. But I think it certainly relates to finding deep inner peace and peace of mind.
4: Well, I can tell you that these first two chapters are definitely the kinds that get you examining your heart and examining your life. And as we continue to do that, you know, at the end of chapter 2, verse 21, John, it says that the righteous will remain in the land and the wicked will be cut off from it. Okay, so how does that work? What is that?
2: Well, I think it's really important to pay attention to the Bible and understand the focus here of Proverbs. We already talked about this in the book of Psalms, and the book of Proverbs is dealing with a similar question. Wisdom in Proverbs is mainly important so that we have a truly fulfilled life here on earth. And what does a truly fulfilled life on earth look like? Well, it's one really that prepares us well for the next, for eternal life. What does the Bible tell us about how to achieve this? Well, it says that those who are righteous, those who are wise, those who are blameless, who head in this direction, in the end, will know what it truly looks like to have a life that's fulfilled. Some people might use the word successful. I think fulfilled is probably a better way to describe the feeling. And we can observe this, a person who has tact, who acts accordingly, who's honest and does the right thing. Time goes by and you'll see that they have a peace of heart and a peace of mind. There are those who head along a dangerous path, who get involved with things that they shouldn't. In the beginning, it looks perhaps as though it's going to work out, but in the end, not so. And this is part of what Proverbs is talking about here.
4: Well, look, this has been a fantastic start to the book of Proverbs, John. And I know that this is going to be an enriching time for us. I look forward to our future episodes. But let's go ahead and summarize these two chapters.
2: Yeah, I think the word rich is the word, isn't it? What a great book this is. And today on Mission 66, we began that journey through this brilliant book of Proverbs, chapters 1 and 2, with our theme, neither culture or science, but instead, wisdom. And as you can hear, the echoes of this book, day and night, the important thing it says is wisdom. Question is, where does real wisdom come from? How do we acquire this? Well, the book of Proverbs, in the very beginning of the book, shows us really the key to everything. It says, the fear of the Lord is the beginning of wisdom, according to verse 7 of that first chapter. What does that mean? Fearing God means having a heart that is turned to God, to worshipping God, to placing God where he should be in our lives. And that is the source of all wisdom. And this is why we only have wisdom when we learn to fear God each and every day.
4: Amen. Our teacher John Matthews leaving us on that encouraging note. Definitely lots to think about before we come back here on Mission 66 with more of our journey through the book of Proverbs. And we invite you to join us then. My name is Esther for our entire team. We'll see you next time here on Mission 66.
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1: A blessed and bright Friday morning. It's the 9th of October. And of course, you are tuned in to TWR Pure Talk. My name is Unati, signing in now at 7 o'clock. And we're going to be together by God's grace, listening to the teaching and preaching of the Word of God. I certainly hope that you are doing well this morning, my dear friend. And if not, hey, let the Word of God encourage your soul. Remember, the Bible tells us that the joy of the Lord is our strength. So let's start off in Insight for Living with Chuck Swindoll, who continues teaching us about the story of Job, a fascinating one indeed. And today's message is all about responding wisely when being falsely accused.
2: The Bible tells us that the tongue is capable of inflicting wounds that cut far deeper than any sword. And when those words aren't true, the pain can feel absolutely unbearable. Today on Insight for Living, Chuck Swindoll continues our journey through the book of Job, arriving at a moment when Job, already broken by unimaginable loss, must now defend himself against a torrent of false accusations. In Job chapters 20 and 21, Chuck draws four powerful principles straight from Job's response. Principles you'll want close at hand the next time someone's tongue turns against you.
3: Truth has a way of vindicating wrong. And I think Job turns to it when he answers Zophar. I don't think it's always appropriate that you just sit silently and get beat up by the tongue of liars. Job doesn't. I mean, you don't read, then Job answered, whatever. That's not there. You don't see that. Turns to it when he answers Zophar. I don't think it's always appropriate that you just sit silently and get beat up by the tongue of liars. Job doesn't. I mean, you don't read, then Job answered, whatever. That's not there. You don't see that. Okay.

covered with boils. I mean, he's sick, he's fevered, he's swollen, he's hurting, he's grieved. He says to Zophar, look at these, verse 2. Listen carefully to my speech. So you listen for a change. I added that for a change, okay? That's just a little addition there. You listen. In fact, I like the way he put it. Let this be your way of consolation. Since words aren't, maybe silence will be. You listen. So listen up. Secondly, bear with me. That suggests patience. By the way, there it is again, by the way. People who spread lies against you aren't good listeners, and they aren't patient. And Job knows that. And he says, I want you to do something different. I want you to listen, and I want you to be patient as you reason your way through what I want to tell you. That I may speak, then after I have spoken, you may mock. Isn't that good? One of my sources said he called this a sarcastic imperative in the Hebrew. Thought that's a good way to put it. Go ahead and mock. But at least give me my day. Give me my moment in court. You listen and you patiently work this through and reason your way through this. And then you can mock on. As for me, is my complaint to man, or why should I not be impatient? And why should I not be impatient? Look at me and be astonished. There's the third command. Look at me. Listen, patiently bear with me, and look. Look in my eyes. Look at my face. In fact, look at how he says it. Put your hand over your mouth. Yeah, I think by now they're sort of lecturing into space. They're not wanting to look at him. Job says, you look at me. You say what you have to say to my face, which false accusers don't do. They go around us. They go behind our back. They go to people who are weak and gullible and willing to listen to lies, and then they infect them with their verbal germs. And Job says, you've talked, now listen. You reason with me. You look at me. You look at me. Now, what's Job going to say to him? He's going to answer all three points. Listen carefully. First, he's going to say, often the wicked do live long lives. Just because a person doesn't know God doesn't mean they die in their 20s, or doesn't mean they go through some horrible suffering because they're wicked. And he gives examples of that. We'll get there. Second, he says, their pleasures are not always temporary. Listen, some who are lost get great jobs, earn a gob of dough, have multiple homes and many women, or many men have luxurious cars and sleep around and live wild and don't die till they're 90. I mean, their pleasures are not always temporary. So where do you get off saying that, Zophar? That's not true. And death comes to everybody, and it doesn't always fall hard on the wicked. Some die in a pretty good state of mind. Now, what follows is awful. But in life, the point is, in life, the things you're saying, Zophar, don't square with fact. So let me spit this out in a hurry here. Look at verse 7. Why do the wicked still live and continue on, also become very powerful? See, he's building his case. Zophar, you say that the wicked don't live long. Well, how do you explain those that continue and become, in fact, powerful? And talk about their lifestyle. Look at that. He describes it. Their descendants are established with them in their sight. Their offspring before their eyes, their houses are safe from fear. Neither is the rod of God on them. Look outside. Even the ox mates without fail, and cows calve, and they don't abort. They send forth their little ones like the flock. Their children skip about. They sing to the timbrel and the harp. They rejoice at the sound of the flute. They spend their days in prosperity. It doesn't look grim to me. In fact, you may wonder if they really don't know God. Don't doubt it. Verse 14.

0: they say to God, depart from us. We do not even desire the knowledge of your ways. And I want you to know Zophar. Look at the end of verse 16. The counsel of the wicked is far from me. I'm not in that category. I'm sick. Nobody knows why I'm sick, but I'm sick. And it's a mystery, but I'm not wicked. And furthermore, the wicked don't necessarily die young. Just because there's God, they don't have God in their lives, doesn't mean that they go to an early grave. And now that we're on the second, where's proof that they suffer calamity, that they always suffer calamity? Verse 17, how often is the lamp of the wicked put out? How often does their calamity fall on them? See how he's reasoning? Does God apportion destruction in his anger? Are they a straw before the wind or chaff which the storm carries away? This is poetry, you remember. You say God stores away a man's iniquity for his sons. Let God repay him so that he may know it. And verse 22, can anyone teach God knowledge in that he judged those on high? One dies in his full strength, being wholly at ease and satisfied. And he's not eaten up with disease. His sides are filled out with fat. Isn't that an interesting way to put it? The marrow of his bones is moist. And then, on the other hand, there are people who die who are bitter of soul and never taste anything good. Together, they lie down in the dust. Job is saying to Zophar, your argument doesn't hold water. There are examples on the other side. Let me show you a verse you may have never seen before. Look at Ecclesiastes 8:11. I learned this verse years ago, and it often comes to mind when I get to subjects like this. Ecclesiastes, Psalms, Proverbs, Ecclesiastes. It's a hard book to find. Just before Song of Solomon, just after Proverbs, okay? Ecclesiastes 8:11. Look at this verse. It's in the Old Testament, in case some of you are not right there yet. Take it. Because the sentence against an evil deed is not executed quickly. Look at that. Because the sentence against an evil deed is not executed quickly, therefore the hearts of the sons of men among them are given fully to do evil. Well, what does that mean? It means because every time a person does wrong, he's not judged or a victim of calamity. He decides, I can do that again. I can do more of that. Although a sinner, verse 12, does evil 100 times and may lengthen his life, still I know that it will be well for those who fear God, who fear him openly. I mean, here's a guy that does it 100 times, lengthens his life. We need to get out of our mind the stereotyped picture of the lost person. Some of the lost live better than many of us could imagine, and they die better than any of us could imagine. Because they're lost doesn't mean they're therefore in this life finished or in a calamitous journey. That comes after life. That comes in the ultimate. Our good news is about life beyond. It does not mean you believe in Christ and suddenly you're affluent or ipso facto, suddenly you've lost everything. We have it mixed up. We got our theology sort of screwed up around our lifestyle or our preference or our prejudices, as if the wealthy can never be godly or the poor can never be wicked. That's Zophar's problem. I mean, look at you, Job. Look at the condition you're in. You obviously, you got sin in your life. You just haven't told us. Because the wicked live suffering. And Job says, oh, wait a minute. It's not true. There are times that the wicked live very prosperously. He describes it when he talks about death. Verse 30, for the wicked is reserved for the day of calamity. They will be led forth in the day of fury. That's the ultimate. Who will confront him with his actions? Who will repay him for what he has done? Now, watch the funeral service of the wicked. While he's carried to the grave, men will keep watch over his tomb. The clods of the valley will gently cover him. Moreover, all men will follow after him while countless ones go before him. Listen to the way Eugene Peterson paraphrases that. Have you ever asked world travelers how they see this? Have you not listened to their stories of evil men and women who got off scot-free, who never had to pay for their wickedness? Did anyone ever confront them with their crimes? Did they ever have to face the music? Not likely. They're given fancy funerals with all the trimmings, gently lowered into expensive graves, with everyone telling lies about how wonderful they were. You've seen it. So far, you've missed it with me. I'm not in that category. You've got it simplified to the point of being simplistic. Wicked or righteous, some die well-healed, some die bitterly and in anguish. And look at his final summation of Zophar's counsel, verse 34. How then will you vainly comfort me? Your answers remain full of falsehood. See, that's saying it straight. And I'm suggesting that kind of truth needs to be said to people who are pouring falsehood in our heads. The word falsehood, by the way, in the Hebrew means treachery or fraud. Your answers remain full of treachery. They can't be counted on. It's not as you have falsely accused me of being. You need truth, and you're not hearing it, and you're not saying it. Now, you've so patiently sat through this. Well, most of you. You have sat patiently through this, and you have listened to Zophar, and you've listened to Job's answer. Now, I want to talk with you. I want to offer you four lingering principles you can live by when you're falsely accused. Okay? Now you're talking. Some of you are saying, where is that pen and paper? And that's good, because you will need this when, not if, but when people accuse you falsely of things. Here's some guidelines that I learned from Job. There are four. And following each principle is a little two-word suggestion. Okay, here's the first principle. Listen to what is being said, considering the character of the critic. Listen to what is being said, considering the character of the critic. And the two-word counsel on this, right after it, parenthesis, stay calm. You'll be tempted to jump in and rashly say things that you'll later regret. Stay calm. Listen. Listen to what is being said, considering the character of the critic. Stay calm. Second, respond with true facts, knowing the nature of your accuser. Respond with true facts, knowing the nature of your accuser. Frankly, it may be a former husband, former wife. It may be a former boss. It may be a former employee. Maybe a neighbor. Maybe a pastor. Doesn't matter who it is. The point is, if you are being accused, you need to have true facts. So my two-word counsel here is speak truth. Don't just react, or you'll come off just like the accuser. Speak truth. Truth. David prayed in Psalm 26, vindicate me, O Lord, according to my integrity. Abraham Lincoln was told that he needed to fire the postmaster general back in July. The letter he wrote was dated July 18, 1864. And so he writes Secretary Stanton this letter saying he's not going to do it because it's based on hearsay. And then he makes this statement, truth is generally the best vindication against slander. Isn't that good? Truth is generally the best vindication against slander. Stay with truth. Don't exaggerate it. Don't pad it. Don't hesitate. Respond with true facts, accurate information. Number three, use examples that represent reality and balance. Use examples that represent reality and balance. That's what Job did. Trusting your defense to the Lord. Use examples that represent reality and balance, trusting your defense to the Lord. Parenthesis, lean hard. I understand I have been accused of things. It has kept me awake. It has made my stomach churn. It has taken away my appetite. I have found myself at times thinking I'm not going to pay any attention to it, and that's all I can talk about. I'm not going to pay any attention to what's being written, and I memorize it. I'm not going to worry about it, and I pass it on to somebody else what's being said. And I am not leaning hard. I need examples that represent reality and balance, and then I need to lean on God to see me through it. If truth is truth, and it is, then He will honor it, and ultimately truth will win out. 4, refuse to let the accusations discourage and derail you. Refuse to let the accusations discourage and derail you, remembering they are nonsense and lies. They are nonsense and lies. Parenthesis, get tough. Remember that old line from the Revolutionary War, trust in God, but keep your powder dry. I mean, you lock your door at night, you trust God, but you turn on your alarm. You get in your car, you lock your doors, don't you? You roll up your windows, don't you? If you don't, you're dumb. You're playing with fire. You say, I'm going to trust God, but I'm going to ride around this back alley in a convertible. Yeah. A lot of folks are like that. There's got to be balance here. Don't be afraid of harsh examples. Job uses some. Don't be afraid of very specific, strongly stated examples. I read this past week of a physician father who is in Paraguay. Several years ago, he stood against the military regime there that was corrupt, which was also interwoven with the law enforcement, and he spoke on human rights abuse. And he spoke openly, and he exposed it. Listen to what happened. The local police took their revenge on him by arresting his teenage son, torturing him to death. Enraged, the townsfolk wanted to turn the boy's funeral into a huge protest march. The doctor father said, no, we'll do something else to protest. At the funeral, true story, the father displayed the son's body as he had found it in the jail for all to see, naked, scarred from the electric shocks, cigarette burns, beatings, and stabbings. All the villagers filed past the corpse, which lay not in a coffin, but on a blood-soaked mattress from the prison, exactly where he found the boy. It was the strongest protest imaginable. It put injustice on grotesque display. That's exactly what God did with Christ at the cross. That's exactly what He did. He didn't put a white bedsheet around Him and said, no, it's too hard for you to look at that. He didn't have Him crucified in a basement somewhere so people wouldn't see. He was on a hill, hanging there, dying, finally, limp, gray, dead. And it was impacting, and that cross is still impacting all who will look and live, because He used a very harsh, realistic example to convey His message. Look at it in your mind, picture it. Any other kind of information is empty and full of nonsense. Let me say to you who are going through a time of false accusation, may God strengthen you in it. May God hold you close through it. May God give you wisdom in responding to it. May He become real and personal to you, even giving you songs in the night and quiet rest as He defends you. And let me say to you who are spreading rumors and lies and slander on someone else, there is nothing more treacherous you could be doing in the family of God than that. Nothing. You hurt the body. You disease the church. You ruin the testimony of Christ. There's nothing the lost world loves to hear and see more than infighting in the family. And before we cluck our tongues at Zophar and Bildad and Eliphaz, we better do some soul searching. Search me, O God, says David. Try me, know my thoughts. See if there be any, the Hebrew says, any way of pain within me. Isn't that good? Any way of pain. Am I bringing pain to someone? And then lead me in the way everlasting. Let's bow together. So searching time in this old book. Job may be old, but he's certainly relevant. For you who have been crippled by false information and hurt and sometime even humiliated, may God give you strength from this message. For you who don't know Christ, may the message of the cross minister to you personally. Right where you're sitting, you can turn your life over to the Savior by faith, putting your hand in Him, taking His life in place of your shame and sin and failure. You can know what it is to be forgiven fully, fully redeemed. Thank you, Father, that this is a place where shame and grace can meet. Thank you for the cross. It's still that old message that sets the captive free. Thank you for a man who would record from his journal even things as personal as this, such insulting comments, such humiliating words. Thank you for his storied endurance, his courage, his strength of character. Thank you that he didn't just sit back and let the lies run on, but he became your spokesman, which guides us even as late as the 21st century in time. Now, Lord, may we be dismissed with a reminder that you are for us, and therefore who can be against us? He who spared not his own son, but delivered him up for us all, how shall he not with him freely give us all things? We exult in this, your grace. In the name of Jesus, our Lord and powerful Master and Savior, we pray. Everyone said, amen.
1: Romans 8 verse 32 says, "He who spared not his own son, how shall he not with him freely give us all things?" If you're walking through a season of false accusation right now, those words are for you. Job's story reminds us that God sees what others distort, he knows what others deny, and he will not abandon those who trust him with the truth. 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Chuck Swindoll titled today's message, Responding Wisely When Falsely Accused. As much as we might try, we can't dismiss the raw authenticity of Job's story. It's not just a distant parable, something tragic that happened to someone else somewhere else a long, long time ago. We know it's relevant because we've been there. We've been wounded by friends and those we love. Their words are like arrows that pierce our heart and destroy our confidence. Here's what Chuck Swindoll wants you to know. Job was a real man. His heartbreaks were real heartbreaks. And the God who met him in the pain of it all is the same God who is present in yours. I'm Bill Meyer. Join us again when Chuck Swindoll continues his comprehensive study on the life of Job, Monday on Insight for Living.

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0: I love that jazz swing in that song by the Gaither Vocal Band. It's called Unbelievable Friend, and he is a friend to the righteous. We praise him and we thank him for that. We thank him for what Jesus has done for us on the cross so that we can call our God friend. All right, well, it is 7:30. Turning Point with Dr. David Jeremiah begins now, and we'll be tackling the topic of temptation from 1 Corinthians 10, verse 13.
1: 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From The Battle for Your Soul, here's David to introduce today's message, simply titled, Temptation.
2: And friends, we are talking about spiritual warfare as we deal with this brand new book called The Battle for Your Soul. I must confess that many times when I hear spiritual warfare, there's kind of like a superstition that goes with it, like there's a demon behind everything that happens. The Bible doesn't present it that way. The Bible is very clear about what we do when tempted, what we do when we're under depression, how we deal with life according to God's Word, and we're trying to stay focused on that and not get off on any rabbit trails along the way, but just keep our mind straight. This is what God says. This is what this means, and this is what it means to you. We'll get to our lesson in just a moment, but first, let me tell you that we are featuring during this month as our special gift a copy of the book, The Battle for Your Soul, 240 pages. 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And also available in all the major bookstores where you can go and purchase your copy. Let's get started now with temptation. This is the one thing that is true for everyone, because the Bible says that temptation is a subject for every man. That includes you and me. This is pertinent to all of us. Let's study it together. As John Perley Huffman backed his 2006 Toyota Tundra out of a parking space at the Amtrak station in Santa Barbara, he accidentally hit a white 2010 Honda Civic. He said, "I couldn't have been going more than a single mile per hour. I hit the Honda near the leading edge of the right door and maybe a bit into the fender. It left more than a scuff, but slightly. So I faced a dilemma. Should I leave a note for the Honda's owner confessing the accident, giving my name and phone number? Or should I just drive away? The temptation to skedaddle was overwhelming. My insurance was already expensive, and besides, probably the owner wouldn't even notice the new dent in his car. In the battle for our souls, these are the kinds of temptations that come to us suddenly without warning. And in this case, I need to tell you that John yielded to his conscience and wrote a note. Later, the Honda's owner called him and they had a civil chat, and the person never filed an insurance claim, so John was true to his conscience, but he never took a hit to his insurance policy. He wrote about this in a book that he wrote called Road and Track, and he called the article, "Tempted by Evil, One Stupid Accident and Moral Disengagement." And I thought, we live in a time of moral disengagement. And that's a sinister battlefield for your soul and for mine. At its core, the war we face concerns our desires, our decisions, and our direction. It's a matter of what we love, what we choose, and what we are becoming. Unfortunately, as someone has said, most people want to be delivered from temptation, but they would also like to keep it in touch. The Christian has the world, the flesh, and the devil that we have to deal with every day, but it's the devil who tempts us. And I want to talk to you today about temptation. And before I go any further, let me say that temptation is not a sin. The Lord Jesus was tempted intensely in the wilderness. Temptation is not a sin. Yielding to temptation is a sin. But temptation itself does not qualify for sin. The devil is actually called the tempter in two different places in the Bible. And as he roars about like a lion seeking to devour us, I'm sure he's passed your way more than once as he has mine. And probably not so long ago, perhaps even this very day. Satan has brainwashed large segments of people to live however they like without shame or guilt. For them, wrong is right, and right is wrong. And as Christians, that can never be true for us because our goal is to please God. Temptation is Satan's magnet pulling us off course. It's not anything new. The battle of temptation goes all the way back to the Garden of Eden, where Satan tempted Eve, and continues when David numbers his people because Satan tempted him to do it. Ananias sinned because Satan filled his heart. Paul was afraid the devil would tempt some in the city of Corinth because of their lack of self-control. And Satan even sought to tempt the Lord Jesus, I mentioned already, without any success in doing so. So from Eden to Corinth to our own neighborhoods and our own time, Satan's strategies really haven't changed much. Someone said Satan has not had a new idea since the Garden of Eden. He continues to tempt in the very same way. In New Testament days, the city of Corinth was one of the most decadent spots in the Roman Empire. When the Apostle Paul preached the gospel there, many people trusted Christ as their Savior, and some were saved out of very deep corruption. Their lifestyle before they became Christians was pretty wicked. Imagine that the Apostle Paul received a letter one day from a young, newly converted man. This man was surprised that he still felt evil desires. His yearning for sin wasn't expunged by his conversion. He wanted to serve Christ with all of his heart, but he was plagued by temptation, and he wrote a letter to Paul asking, "What do I do?" Now, I can't prove that such a letter was ever written, but the concern was certainly prevalent in the hearts of many Corinthian believers. The answer Paul would give is summarized in just one verse from his first letter to the Corinthians. This is not a verse unknown to many of you, but perhaps we can draw some meaning from it today in these moments we have together. 1 Corinthians 10:13 says this, "No temptation has overtaken you except such as is common to man. But God is faithful, who will not allow you to be tempted beyond what you are able, but with the temptation will make the way of escape that you may be able to bear it." This single verse tells us three major things about temptation. Number one, you will face it. That's what the scripture says. It says there is no temptation that is not common to man. In other words, if you're being tempted and you think you're being picked on, you're not. You're just being human. It is human to be tempted. Everybody gets tempted. Maybe you were tempted on the way to church today or even sitting in the pew. You are tempted. The New Living Translation says it this way, "The temptation in your life are no different from what others experience." Now, Paul is not saying because of this that we should just take it for granted. We're all tempted, so don't worry about it. He's not saying that at all. What he is saying is that it is universal, and we should remember that everybody goes through it. So, you know, I'm never sure if my messages are appropriate for everybody in church, but today this message is for everyone because the Bible says everyone at one time or another is tempted. John White wrote these words. He said, "You will be tempted. The kinds of temptations may change. Candies for kids, sensuality for the young, riches for the middle-aged, and power for the aging. The evil one can ring changes with greater skill than any advertising agency. You will be tempted continuously. Therefore, temptation itself need not dismay you. It was your Savior's lot. He was tempted, and you will be too." These words are words of reassurance. Whatever you're going through, whatever temptation you're facing these days, you're not the only person to walk that road. You're in good company. Temptation will be around till we get to heaven. You'll never get to the place in your Christian life where you say, oh, finally, I won't be tempted anymore. Each brush with it is a skirmish in the overall war Satan is waging against you. In each incident, your soul will be strengthened by resistance or weakened by failure. The Living Bible translates 1 Corinthians 10:13 like this, but remember this, the wrong desires that come into your heart aren't anything new and different. Many others have faced exactly the same problems before you. So put it down in your notes. When it comes to temptation, you will face it. Don't think you're not going to face it, that you're going to get past it, that somehow you're going to escape it. Nobody escapes temptation. Can I get a witness? Everybody gets tempted. Here's the second thing. God will limit it. Your temptation will be limited by God. Paul says, but God is faithful, who will not allow you to be tempted beyond what you are able. The way I see it, the more mature we become in Christ, the greater the temptations are. The founder of the seminary that I attended was Lewis Sperry Schaeffer. He was a godly man who understood this principle. In one of his books he wrote, it has been well said that spiritual believers are honored with warfare in the frontline trenches. There, the fiercest pressure of the enemy is felt. You may think, if I get closer to God, I won't be tempted. No, as you get closer to God and begin to be more valuable to the cause of Christ, temptation will increase. So you better learn how to deal with it. You better learn the reality of it. Remember this, God never tempts us to evil. Satan tempts us to evil. But when God allows temptation to come our way, in this passage of Scripture, he makes a promise that's quite surprising. He says he will limit its intensity to what we can bear. He knows our limitations, and he never allows us to be tempted. The Scripture says this, beyond what we can bear. And he is present to help us. The Apostle Paul tells us that he will deliver us from temptation. God delivers us, he has delivered us, and he will deliver us, according to 2 Corinthians 1:10. You might think that we would be better off without temptation. I think that on occasion. But when temptation comes, it serves a purpose. We need these tests because they help us demonstrate our love for Christ. One pastor that I read a lot said, if you don't have any tests, you can't have any testimonies. In school, you take a test occasionally to prove what you've learned. Without tests, there would be no real measure of growth and little motivation to study or grow wiser in the subject. And the Christian life is the same way. Without the occasional test, how would we measure our growth in Christ? When we are tempted to do wrong and still choose to obey Christ, it shows us that our faith in him is growing. If you hear someone say, I was overcome by temptation and it was more than I could withstand, don't believe him. That's not what the Scripture says. The Scripture says there is no temptation that has taken you, but such as is common to man, and God is faithful, and he will not allow the temptation to be more than you can handle. And remember this, God is not merely regulating the circumstances, he's protecting the integrity of your soul. God cares about your soul, and he wants your soul to be pure so you can relate to him. If you yield to temptation, you shrink the soul, you complicate the soul so that your relationship with God gets tarnished. And some of you know what that's like. David prayed on one occasion, God, restore to me the joy of my salvation. He didn't say, restore my salvation. He said, restore to me the joy of salvation. Temptation can steal the joy of your salvation. And some of you are shaking your heads because you know what I'm talking about. So when it comes to temptation, you will face it, but God will limit it. And the third thing is, you can beat it. You can be victorious over temptation. Let me extrapolate that a little bit. Paul would go on to tell his young friend that God would give him a way to escape the temptation. And it says here, God is faithful, who will not allow you to be tempted beyond what you are able, but with the temptation will make the way of escape that you may be able to bear it. Whenever we are tempted, God has the end of that temptation in sight. The moment the test begins, the way out is already available. He doesn't wait to see how we're doing. He gives us a means of escape from that temptation at the very outset. It's interesting that the Greek word for escape had the connotation of a narrow passage out of a treacherous canyon. In other words, you might climb down into this canyon and find yourself trapped and you don't know how to get out. All of a sudden, you find a narrow way out. Paul says that if you see that path, don't walk past it. Don't ignore it, but take the way out. The escape God provides is more than a way out of a situation. It's a pathway to preserving the health and strength of your soul. God will always make a way. But let me say something about this. While this is very encouraging, it must not be taken for granted. Listen to me, and you know this to be true. In most situations, the way of escape will be just a fleeting thought. That thought will say something like, this is wrong, and you know it, and you shouldn't be doing this. The way of escape may only last for a moment, and if it isn't taken, it will be too late. Take the way of escape that God provides. And as you think back over the times you've been tempted, you know there's a moment, someplace in that temptation where you know you can make the right decision or the wrong one. If you yield to the temptation, you've made the wrong decision, and you've walked past the way of escape. Now, every temptation is different, and all temptations fall into certain categories. So what I would like to do at the end of my sermon is give you some practical things that I've learned over the years through the study of the Bible and through personal experience that will help you deal with temptation in your life. Because once again, we're all in the same boat. We all have temptation. Number one, recognize the possibility of it. You know, there are some people that think, oh, I'm a Christian. I don't get tempted. I'm not going to be. Listen to me. There's a verse in 1 Corinthians 10, right before the verse that we are studying. 1 Corinthians 10, 13 says, you're going to be tempted. 1 Corinthians 10, 12 says this, therefore, let him who thinks he stands take heed lest he fall. What that is saying is this, don't get arrogant and proud. Don't get cocky about your Christian life and say, well, I'm never going to get tempted. You know, temptation comes in certain ways and you can almost predict them. I like to say it this way. I love the ocean. And the ocean is a good picture of this. The height of the wave determines the valley that follows it. There's a big wave and then there's the trough behind it. Temptation works that way. It often comes to us on the aftermath of some great accomplishment. For instance, Elijah faced his worst defeat right after his greatest victory. Peter made one of his worst mistakes immediately after he confessed Christ. David was at the height of his career when he fell into mortal sin. It is interesting how that works. I one time visited Mont Blanc, and at the end of my tour there, I was introduced to the cemetery that's below the mountain. And I was told that in this cemetery, more than 50% of the people who are buried there lost their lives on the way down the mountain, not on their way up. Because when they would get to the top, they would get cocky about the fact they'd made it and careless on the way down, and lose their footing and die. Men and women, that is the thing we deal with in life. We get to the place where we think we've had this great experience. When you have that great mountaintop experience, that's when you need to be careful, because what follows the mountain is the valley, and you don't want to go there. So what you need to do, first of all, is understand a little bit about how temptation works and recognize the possibility of it in your life. Here's something most people would never think about. Request help before temptation happens. In the Bible, there are two verses that tell us that before you get tempted, you should pray about it. In the Lord's Prayer, here's what it says. Do not lead us into temptation, but deliver us from the evil one. Did you ever pray that in the morning? Lord, Don't let me go into temptation today. Give me victory over temptation. And then in Matthew 26:41, it says, watch and pray lest you enter into temptation. The spirit is willing, but the flesh is weak. You see, you have to be alert to the fact that temptation is real, that you are a definite candidate for it. And if you've had an experience of great victory, you could be in jeopardy. So be careful. Watch and pray, and the idea is to be alert. R.A. Torrey said that the reason why many people fail in battle is because they wait till the hour of battle. They don't do anything to prepare themselves. The reason why others succeed is because they have gained their victory on their knees before the battle came. So anticipate your battles, fight them on your knees before temptation comes, and you will have victory. I used to be a youth pastor centuries ago, and I used to talk to young people, and we would talk very plainly. And I remember saying to them on occasion, the place for you to make up your mind about what you think concerning premarital sex is not the back seat of an automobile. And that got their attention. That's an incredibly important step. Make up your mind ahead of time what you're going to do about the temptations that come your way. Determine your convictions before the conflict happens. Here's the third thing. Resist the devil and he will flee from you. That's an interesting one. The Bible says you can make the devil run away. There are a lot of ways to see that happen. The best is to take into your hands the sword of the Spirit. The Bible says that when Jesus was tempted in the wilderness, he took the sword of the Spirit, which is the word of God. He was tempted three times, and three times he said, "It is written." And then he quoted from the book of Deuteronomy. Can you believe it? And Satan was defeated by three quotations from the Old Testament book of Deuteronomy, because the Lord Jesus Christ knew what to do. And at the end of that temptation, we are told, and the devil departed from him. Resist the devil, and he will flee from you. Don't just give in. Fight back out loud. Learn verses that help you with the areas of temptation that are in your life, and quote them to the enemy. Use the sword of the Spirit, which is the word of God. Then, number four, retreat from certain kinds of temptation. Believers recognize that there's a lot of difference in the perils we face. There's a time to resist and a time to retreat. Sometimes we need to see the devil run, and sometimes we need to run from the devil. The Bible in the New Testament tells us to flee certain things, and two of those things we're to flee is, it says here, flee sexual immorality, 1 Corinthians, and flee youthful lust, 2 Timothy 2:22. Fleeing temptation may involve changing the channels you watch, changing the places you go, changing the friends you spend time with, or changing the websites you visit. In the Old Testament story of Joseph, we are told that when the temptation was severe and Potiphar's wife was trying to get him to submit to her seduction, he ran out of the house. And I used to say, because he was better off without his coat than without his character. She kept his coat and used it to get him thrown in jail, but he kept his character. How did he do it? He ran away from it. I think that's a very instructive thing, because there are some temptations you cannot stand up against. Some temptations you need to get away from. I remember someone saying that the best equipment you can have for dealing with temptation is the best pair of Adidas money can buy. Mark Twain said, there are several good protections against temptation, but the surest is cowardice. Don't think you're going to be able to stand up against some temptations. Get away from it. Don't put yourself in the position where you're constantly being assaulted by the enemy.
3: And you know, one of the things that I think is very important is that that verse that comes before 1 Corinthians 10 that we're studying right now is a verse that reminds us, let him who thinks that he stands take heed lest he fall. In other words, don't get arrogant and proud and think this can't happen to you. The day you think it can't happen to you, the next day it will. So stay focused, and we'll talk more about this on Monday. This is the Friday edition of Turning Point. Let me encourage you, as I have been doing for years, to get to church. If you're not going to church, you should go to church.
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6: 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The unfolding of your words gives light. It imparts understanding to the simple. I open my mouth and pant because I long for your commandments. 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Keep steady my steps according to your promise, and let no iniquity get dominion over me. 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May your face shine upon your servant. 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
7: Wisdom is something you can gain just by asking. 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
8: Sometimes God shows up in the most unexpected places. Hi, I'm Mark Gothier with Crew and Making Your Life Count. Growing up without a father and far from church, Lecrae thought he'd find what he was looking for at a college conference in Atlanta. But instead of meeting a girl, he met Jesus, and his life was never the same.
9: You know, I grew up in a single parent home, didn't have my dad around, and experienced a lot of brokenness, bad influences, and didn't grow up in church, and was invited to a conference called an Impact Conference in Atlanta. And I just thought there'd probably be girls there. So let me go ahead. And I get there and I didn't meet a girl, but I met Jesus, and everything changed from there. It's been a journey, but God has sustained me the entire process.
8: Meeting Jesus changed everything. As Lecrae's faith grew, so did his passion to serve, creating resources and music that bring hope to hurting communities.
0: We've arrived at 8 o'clock, and just an FYI to you, friend, just for your information, if you'd like to keep up with when which program plays at what time in our lineup, please do go to the TWR Pure Talk app and have a look at our schedule there, or you can visit our website, www.twrpuretalk.com. Well, now it is time for Through the Bible, and Jay Verna McGee will come through to teach us about Moses's powerful prayer from Exodus 32.

0: Welcome to Through the Bible, where Dr. J. Vernon McGee is going to take us to Exodus 32 and tell us about one powerful prayer of Moses and what it has to teach us about the proper response to sin in our own lives. So as you find your seat on the Bible bus, Greg and I have a couple of really special letters that came to us recently from Canada.
1: Yeah, we remember when these came through. These came through as handwritten letters. We got them scanned on an email, and I remember you and I both were so excited. So why don't you just jump in, and the story will reveal itself.
0: Yeah. The first letter is, "Dear Steve and Greg, this is my first year of listening. I love it so far. Me and my brother are listening together. I listen to it every day, and I have only missed 4 or 3.
1: I like that. Yeah. Maybe that's Canadian.
0: Yeah. "Thank you for creating this ministry. I have memorized the song at the start. I write notes, and I read along with McGee. My Nana suggested we do this together, and we started on Good Friday 2026. My Nana and I talk about it. Thank you for working hard to make it happen. I am," and I guessed this about this age, "I am 11 years old.
1: Wow.
0: Please send me the notes and outlines. Love, Molly."
1: Molly. And again, I wish you could see, you know, the power of a handwritten note from a young woman of 11 is something. But along with it came a handwritten note from Molly's Nana, her grandmother, named Gay. And she writes this along with Molly's note, "Dear Steve and Greg and all of you lovely people at TTB, I took my first trip on the Bible bus from 1996 to 2001. I was a Christian at the time with 2 young daughters, 6 and 4 years old. That was way back when you had to listen live on the radio. I never wanted to miss an episode, so if I knew I was going to miss one, I would rig my cassette recorder to a timer, and it would capture the episode on tape to listen later. I was super dedicated, hey?
0: Yay.
1: Fast forward to 2026, I now have 7 grandchildren, and one day when the eldest 2 were 11 and 13, the Holy Spirit laid on my heart to suggest we do it together. This is amazing, Steve. Our very first day of listening together just happened to be Friday, April 3rd. I was super dedicated, hey?
0: Yay.
1: Fast forward to 2026. I now have 7 grandchildren, and one day when the eldest 2 were 11 and 13, the Holy Spirit laid on my heart to suggest we do it together. This is amazing, Steve. Our very first day of listening together just happened to be Friday, April 3rd. I was utterly gobsmacked. I had no idea

0: on some ice. We live in Canada where it can snow in April and broke my ankle in four places.
1: Ouch.
0: It was a very traumatic experience for me to have a 5-hour surgery followed by 12 weeks of non-walking life. Whenever I'm feeling low or scared, all I have to do is turn on the broadcast and listen to the familiar voices of Steve, Greg, and of course, Dr. McGee. They are such a huge comfort for me as I navigate these rough waters at the age of 66. The kids and I are keeping up, and they love to tease me if I am not up to date on my note-taking or listening. It has been such a gift to have this resource. Thank you all for what you do to make it happen for me, my grandkids, and so many others. See you in the air. P.S., please send me the monthly newsletter and notes and outlines.
1: Wow. Wow, Gay, that is such an encouragement. And I was tracking right along with you. I figured, I'm glad you gave your age. I'm a little behind you, but in terms of grandkids and all of that.
0: You got the grandkids and everything. You haven't broken your ankle,
1: thank
0: God.
1: And I haven't broken it in four places. Yeah. So thank you for experiencing that for me. Greg, why don't you pray for us as we begin?
0: Father, we have smiles on our faces and our hearts are warmed that you have given us the ability to bless so many people around the world just through our simple efforts of putting out these studies all over the world. And we know you're going to do more today and in English and all across the world. And we look forward to what fruit you will bear as a result of these studies. In Jesus' name, amen.
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2: Now, last time, friends, we looked at what certainly could be called one of the most precious sights in the Word of God, was to see this man Moses become an advocate and an intercessor on behalf of his people. And he certainly knew the way into the heart of God. He said to the Lord, when God told him, "Get down your people that you brought out of the land of Egypt, they've sinned." And Moses said, "I don't recall ever bringing any people out of the land of Egypt, because I don't have any, but you do, and they're your people, and you brought them out." And he gives God some good reasons. And I think that today, that in our prayer life, we ought to be a little more intelligent than we are and learn how to lay hold of our God. He knows our hearts, friends. That's the important thing. There's no use trying to say things with our lips to him that we don't mean with our hearts. But we do need to learn to lay hold of the mighty arm of God. And I wish all of us knew that. Now, when Moses went down, you wouldn't think he'd ever prayed for these people, because I tell you, he was angry. He threw those commandments down, those tablets of stone. They were broken, and he was hot against the people and against his brother Aaron. And poor Aaron tried to cover up, and if he didn't camouflage and if he didn't attempt to evade, he tried to say he poured in the gold and a golden calf walked out. Now that, my friend, is an explanation. I'm sure Moses must have smiled at that one, and I know God did, and I'm sure that you and I can smile at that, because we've offered some ridiculous explanations like that for what we've done that's been wrong. And then we saw that it was a time of real sin, though, for the people. And then Moses moved in. It was extreme surgery. But friends, when you got a cancer, and I know from personal experience, you want to try to get rid of it. And if it means cutting away half your body, you want to get rid of it. Sin's an awful cancer. And God uses extreme surgery here. And there was the slaying of those that were guilty. And now I begin reading here at verse 26, actually. "Then Moses stood in the gate of the camp and said, 'Who is on the Lord's side? Let him come unto me.' And all the sons of Levi gathered themselves together unto him. And he said unto them, 'Thus saith the Lord God of Israel, put every man his sword by his side, and go in and out from gate to gate throughout the camp, and slay every man his brother, and every man his companion, every man his neighbor.'" Now that's serious, and it's extreme. Sure it is, but there's been awful sin. The way that liberalism got into the church, I have lived now quite a while. I can remember that when I came before a church court to be examined for the ministry, They had another boy there, another young fella, and they asked him questions.

0: and he was a graduate of a liberal seminary. I have never in my life seen anybody who knew as little theology and as little Bible as he did. And what he did know, he had all mixed up. And he was as liberal as they come. He didn't have any faith. He had no knowledge. He could never explain the great doctrines of the faith, although he didn't believe them. And the interesting thing is, back one man very impatiently said to him, "Well, if you don't believe it, at least you ought to know what you don't believe." But he couldn't define it. And then a dear old brother got up and he said, "You know, I knew this boy's father. His father was a great preacher of the past, and he was sound in the faith. And I know that this boy will one of these days come around and he'll be all right," and all that, you know, that jargon that they used back in those days. That old buddy-buddy brotherhood stuff. And they had a motion and they accepted him. It wasn't unanimous, but they accepted him. And it made me sick at heart to be brought in at the same time with a fellow like that that didn't believe anything at all. Well, may I say to you, that's not the way Moses would have handled it. Oh, he wouldn't have drawn a sword in our day and slain the boy, but he sure would have not accepted him. He would have given that boy a Bible and told him to go out and go to Bible school and learn a little Bible and then come back if he believed it and they'd examine him again. But no, it was all that fal-de-rol, and that's the way liberalism came into the organized denominations today and have taken over. You can't compromise with it, friends. It was Morley who said that compromise is immoral. And I think it is, especially in the church. Moses doesn't do a very good job of compromising. I tell you, there was extreme surgery used. And we are told here that those that were guilty were slain. And the children of Levi did according to the word of Moses. And there fell of the people that day about 3,000 men. That cleaned up the camp pretty well, by the way. They'd have been in idolatry, friends. They'd have been destroyed out in the wilderness. Now, a great many people are apt to say, "My, it was so terrible and brutal and all that." Well, let's look at it this way. Is it best to cut out the cancer here and save the person or save the nation? Think of the women and the children and the young men and the old men that were there that were not guilty. And had they permitted these men, who apparently are in charge now, they had taken over, what would have happened? Why, that entire nation would never have entered the promised land. They'd gone into idolatry now. They would have been absolutely destroyed as a nation. And that, of course, is what's happened in the church in many places. I've seen church after church, friends, lose its importance, its influence, and become practically nil because of the fact liberalism got in. We today are soft, and we're sentimental, and we're silly. Fact of the matter is we're stupid in the way that we are handling evil. And the reason that we are having lawlessness in this land is because that we have not only soft-hearted judges, but they're soft-headed judges. My friend, the law is to be enforced. Now will you notice, we move on to verse 30. It came to pass on the morrow that Moses said unto the people, "Ye've sinned a great sin, and now I will go up unto the Lord. Peradventure, I shall make an atonement for you." That is, an atonement was that which was made to cover up sin. That's the way it was handled before Christ came, and then it was removed. Now, verse 31 is actually another reason that Moses gives to God for him not destroying the people, but taking them up into the promised land. We saw three last time. Now, here is the fourth. And Moses returned unto the Lord and said, "Oh, this people have sinned a great sin and have made them gods of gold." What is that? Confession. If you want to get along with God, you will have to agree with him about sin. Sin is sin, and it must be confessed. And I don't care who it is, and these are God's people. And Moses goes up and said, "We've sinned. This people have sinned. It's a great sin. They made gods of gold," and he spelled out the sin. And I think that's the thing we ought to do when we confess our sins. Spell it out before God. Now listen to Moses, verse 32. Yet now, if thou wilt forgive their sin. I don't know what Moses was going to say after that, because now he changes his tack and listen to him. And if not, blot me, I pray thee, out of thy book which thou hast written. And Moses said, I take my place with the people. Identify myself with them. And if you intend to blot them out, blot me out. You remember, God told him, I can make good my covenant to Abraham, Isaac, and Jacob by just simply making a nation from you. Moses said, now identify myself with the people. If you don't intend to bring them into the land, then blot me out with them. Now notice, this is what moves the heart of God, that moves the hand of God. And the Lord said unto Moses, whosoever hath sinned against me, him will I blot out of my book. God deals individually and personally with sin. Verse 34, therefore now go, lead the people unto the place of which I have spoken unto thee. Behold, mine angel shall go before thee. Nevertheless, in the day when I visit, I will visit their sin upon them. Now God says, I'll deal with it personally. And I will take the people up, though. I'll take those up that have not sinned. And my angel will go with me. Now the angel of the Lord in the Old Testament, we said, is the visible presence of Christ, the pre-incarnate Christ. The angel of the Lord always reveals the presence of deity, God appearing to man. Now, will you notice as we come now to chapter 33, and the Lord said unto Moses, depart and go up hence, thou and the people which thou hast brought up out of the land of Egypt, unto the land which I swear unto Abraham, to Isaac, and to Jacob, saying, unto thy seed will I give it, and I will send an angel before thee. Now this is the angel of the Lord. And I will drive out the Canaanite, the Amorite, the Hittite, the Perizzite, the Hivite, and the Jebusite, and the Electrolite. All of them are going to be driven out, you see. Now will you notice, he's now preparing them to enter the land, and we'll see them resume the wilderness march in the book of Numbers. Actually, the book of Leviticus is the continuation of the instructions for the service of the tabernacle, which now we'll see them begin to set up. They're building it now, and it will be set up, and it'll be the place where they will worship. Verse 3, God says, I'm taking you into this land, unto a land flowing with milk and honey, for I will not go up in the midst of thee, for thou art a stiff-necked people, lest I consume thee in the way. Now actually, to say God dwelt with them, or dwelt in the tabernacle, is not quite accurate, of course, to say that. God never has occupied a building. That is always a pagan heathen notion. That's where he met with them. Or, let me turn that around, that's where they approached God in God's method. And that's actually what the tabernacle teaches, approach to God. And it all, as we've said, reveals Christ and the way that we approach God today. It's given to us in picture form. Now we're told here in verse 4, and when the people heard these evil tidings, they mourned, and no man did put on him his ornaments. And those ornaments were heathen, remember. For instance, the earrings that they wore, they brought those and made the golden calf. That was an evidence that they worshipped a certain god. It's very much like today, a person wears a little cross. However, it's become meaningless, but the purpose of it is to reveal that the person who's wearing it is a Christian. Now, verse 5, for the Lord had said unto Moses, say unto the children of Israel, ye are a stiff-necked people. Now, I said when God came down to redeem them, he didn't come down and redeem them because they were superior or they were better than others. God's very careful here, and he's repeated this now. This is the third time, and he says, ye are a stiff-necked people. I will come up into the midst of thee in a moment and consume thee. Therefore now put off thy ornaments from thee, that I may know what to do unto thee. In other words, take down your sign that you're a heathen and pagan, and take a stand for God. And I personally think that was the reason that water baptism was so all important there in the early church. It was an evidence that they had left the old, and now they were taking a stand for the new. And the children of Israel stripped themselves of their ornaments by the Mount Horeb. And Moses took the tabernacle and pitched it without the camp. Now the tabernacle is being constructed. We'll have details of it given a little later, but apparently Moses set it up first without the camp. It came to pass that everyone which sought the Lord went out under the tabernacle of the congregation which was without the camp. Now this tabernacle here was a tent of meeting. The tabernacle is not constructed yet in all of its detail. It's just now a tent of meeting, and it's just the bare bones of it, I think, frankly, just nothing in the world but maybe that outer fence that went around it, or just a tent put up. That's what we have here. Now it came to pass when Moses went out under the tabernacle that all the people rose up and stood every man at his tent door and looked after Moses until he was gone into the tabernacle. And it came to pass, as Moses entered into the tabernacle, the cloudy pillar descended and stood at the door of the tabernacle, and the Lord talked with Moses. Now, we have something here that I hope that I can clarify. We have this question today, has anyone ever seen God? And the answer is, of course, no man hath seen God at any time. And yet, the Lord Jesus said, he that hath seen me hath seen the Father. Now, the Lord Jesus is the revelation of God because he is God. But he was veiled in human flesh, you see. Back here, it was the angel of the Lord. And though he was there and talked with him, talked with Moses, and the Lord spake unto Moses face to face, as a man speaketh unto his friend. Just like you and I would stand face to face and talk to each other. But Moses didn't see God, as we shall see. And he turned again into the camp, but his servant Joshua, the son of Nun, a young man, departed not out of the tabernacle. Now this is, I think, the third time that we've had this mention of Joshua. You see, he's the man God is preparing to succeed Moses. And I don't think anyone suspected this at this time. When we get to Joshua, we'll see he was probably the most unlikely person of all. Now we have Moses turning to God again. He was a great man of prayer. Verse 12, and Moses said unto the Lord, see, thou sayest unto me, bring up this people, and thou hast not let me know whom thou wilt send with me. Yet thou hast said, I know thee by name, and thou hast also found grace in my sight. Now therefore, I pray thee, if I have found grace in thy sight, show me now thy way, that I may know thee, that I may find grace in thy sight, and consider this nation as thy people. The thing that Moses wanted is the thing that Paul said, that I might know him and the power of his resurrection. It's the same thing Philip meant, show us the Father, and it sufficeth us. And I think every sincere, real child of God today has a desire to want to know God and to want to know Christ. Now, God answers him, verse 14, and he said, my presence shall go with thee, and I'll give thee rest. Now, you see, it's the presence of God. And he said unto him, if thy presence go not with me, carry us not up hence. Moses knew he couldn't make it on his own. For wherein shall it be known here that I and thy people have found grace in thy sight? Is it not in that thou goest with us? So shall we be separated, I and thy people, from all the people that are upon the face of the earth. That's important to notice. God made them a peculiar people for a very definite reason, as the church is to be a peculiar people today. And that means a people for God. That doesn't mean we're to be oddballs. Verse 17, and the Lord said unto Moses, I will do this thing also that thou hast spoken, for thou hast found grace in my sight, and I know thee by name. Now, Moses becomes very intimate, you see, with God. He said, I beseech thee, show me thy glory. He couldn't see God face to face, you see, actually. He said, I'll make all my goodness pass before thee, and I will proclaim the name of the Lord before thee, and I will be gracious to whom I will be gracious, and I'll show mercy in whom I will show mercy. And Paul uses that in Romans, you remember. God is sovereign, and I don't have time to go into that today. Verse 20, And he said, thou canst not see my face, for there shall no man see me and live. And you just well write that down, friend. You're not going to see God face to face, not today. And the Lord said, behold, there is a place by me, and thou shalt stand upon a rock. It shall come to pass, while my glory passeth by, that I will put thee in the cleft of the rock, and will cover thee with my hand while I pass by. And I will take away mine hand, and thou shalt see my back parts. That's been an unfortunate translation. What they would see, a representation of God. Because God is a spirit. They that worship him must worship him in spirit and in truth. But God says, but my face shall not be seen. That is only a representation of God. Now, the glory, the Shekinah glory was that. You remember the Lord Jesus said that when he came the second time, that would be the sign of the Son of Man in heaven. I think that sign is the Shekinah glory. I'm of the opinion that that's what it will be. But in that day, God's glory was revealed. Now, when Christ came, he took upon himself human flesh. And when he did, the glory was not there, you see. It was not there when he came. He took a very humble place. But he was God, you see. And therefore, that's the reason he could say, he that hath seen me hath seen the Father. Now, you and I today are not going to see God. We're going to see the Lord Jesus Christ. And he will be in human form, because that's what he took when he was down here. And he today is in a glorified body. And we shall be like him. This is the anticipation and the hope of the believers, those who are walking today by faith, friends. And that's the way Moses is going to walk. But now he says, your presence must go with us. And we need his presence today, friends, to face the problems of every day. This brings us to the end of chapter 33. We take up at chapter 34. And until then, may God richly bless you, my beloved.
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1: Hello, you're listening to Search for Truth, your Bible teaching program with teacher Brian Johnston. This program is produced for you by the Churches of God in fellowship with Jesus Christ. And today it's Brian's final talk of our five-week series called Why Be Baptized? And the purpose of leading a sanctified holy life is to mould us into the likeness and the character of Christ. God does this when we live purposely in freedom from the power of sin by our obedience. Psalm 23 is a favourite portion of Scripture for many people, and likewise for me too. I particularly enjoy the phrase, "He, that is the Lord my shepherd, leads me in paths of righteousness for the sake of his name." That requires a transfer of control on our part. Similarly to when the Lord said in the Garden of Gethsemane, prior to his arrest and crucifixion, he said, "Nevertheless, not my will, but yours be done." So God will guide our daily conduct so that our character reflects Christ to the world. Let us go to Brian now for our final study of Why Be Baptized?
2: Thanks, John. This is our final installment in our series of studies about how Romans chapter 6 gives us five reasons why all we who have trusted in Christ alone for salvation should be baptized. We're buried with Christ in believers' baptism so as, number one, to live publicly a new kind of life, verse 4, and number two, to symbolize our union with the Lord, verse 5, and number three, to present ourselves to God, our body parts, as instruments of righteousness, verse 13, and number four, to become obedient from the heart to the pattern of New Testament teaching, verse 17, and number five, so to derive all the benefits of a sanctified holy life, verse 22. Of course, I'm talking about believers' baptism by burial in water. For that, I submit, is the type of baptism that's explained in Romans chapter 6. But let's turn to our text, at least the later verses of Romans chapter 6. From verse 19, "I am speaking in human terms because of the weakness of your flesh. For just as you presented the parts of your body as slaves to impurity and to lawlessness, resulting in further lawlessness, so now present your body's parts as slaves to righteousness, resulting in sanctification. For when you were slaves of sin, you were free in relation to righteousness. Therefore, what benefit were you then deriving from the things of which you are now ashamed? For the outcome of those things is death. But now, having been freed from sin and enslaved to God, you derive your benefit, resulting in sanctification, and the outcome, eternal life. For the wages of sin is death, but the gracious gift of God is eternal life in Christ Jesus our Lord." That's Romans 6, from verse 19 through 23. Our water baptism, as we follow the flow of the chapter, is involved in how we obtain the benefit of a sanctified or holy life. Paul, as we've earlier seen, has argued against the taunt that to be saved by grace is a license to sin. Paul says no. First, we have forgiveness of sins through receiving Christ. Second, this reception involves being united to Christ, as if we were with him on the cross and in the tomb, and so forth. Three, the Christ to whom we are united died to sin. And four, so being united with him, we also died to sin. Five, if we have died to sin, we cannot continue living in it. Number six, and so we cannot continue habitually in sin such that grace may increase. but are to be holy as he is, he being to us our sanctification via our union with him. We are dead men brought to life. That is what we act out in our baptism. And this is our sanctification, as united with him who is our sanctification, 1 Corinthians 1 verse 30. The Apostle Paul also states that we've been freed from sin, verse 22. We've been sanctified. In other words, we've been freed to live a holy life. The start of Romans chapter 6 is clearly dealing with sanctification, that is, holiness, because here, as we've reminded ourselves, Paul is responding to those who are objecting to the gospel he preached by saying to him, we might as well go on sinning if we're already assured of God's forgiveness. Just as in Romans 5 and verse 12, where sin is quite literally this sin, we find it's the same as we move into Romans chapter 6, where it's strictly speaking this sin that continues to be mentioned. Speaking of Christian believers, Paul says that in Adam we sinned to death, but in the last Adam, who is Christ, we died to the sin. Specifically, following on seamlessly from chapter 5, this seems to be a reference to the dead root of our sin nature. We may view it as withering away, yet still capable of bad fruit. But since we now possess a new nature, and since we're now a new person in Christ, we need no longer to be mastered by it, but rather we should be the one mastering it. And this is precisely where our sanctification comes into focus. The end of chapter 5 sees sin reigning as king. Sin is personified since it reigns as king, and this can only be referring to the evil nature still resident in the Christian, as we've thought. The logical argument of Romans chapter 6 that follows on from this is that sin should no longer reign as king in our mortal body such that we obey its lusts. This is because the Christian believer, seen in union with Christ, is counted by God as having already actually died with Christ, so that our body of sin might be made powerless, verse 6. The teaching of sanctification that's found in Romans chapter 6 is that we, who are believers in Christ, are not the persons we once were. We, that is our old self, our old persona, died with Christ. We died to sin in the death of Christ. As a result, sin is no longer king of our lives, but Jesus is our Lord. He's now the king of our lives. Having died to it, we are freed from sin. But at the same time, we are not free to please ourselves. No, we've become slaves to righteousness. Everybody has to serve somebody. Paul says so here. A person is either a slave to sin or a slave to righteousness. Sanctification is not the act of God declaring a person righteous. That's justification. Rather, sanctification is the continual process by which God is actually making a person righteous. Sanctification is the deliverance from the power of sin and is a present and continuous process of believers becoming Christ-like, accomplished by the Holy Spirit's power and presence. Sanctification represents a believer's victory over the flesh, over the world, and over the devil. In summary, justification happens when God declares a guilty sinner to be righteous. Sanctification happens when God makes the believing sinner righteous. Justification is a one-time act. Sanctification is a continual process. Justification releases us from the penalty of sin. Sanctification releases us from the power of sin. The ultimate end result of our sanctification is that we will be found in Christ's image, as Paul describes in Romans chapter 8, verses 29 and 30. For those whom he foreknew, he also predestined to become conformed to the image of his Son, so that he would be the firstborn among many brethren. And these whom he predestined, he also called. And these whom he called, he also justified. And these whom he justified, he also glorified. The three tenses of our salvation are justification, that's past tense, then sanctification, that's present tense, and then glorification, and that's future tense. We conclude with Paul's words, "For when you were slaves of sin, what benefit were you then deriving from the things of which you are now ashamed? For the outcome of those things is death. But now, having been freed from sin and enslaved to God, you derive your benefit, resulting in sanctification, and the outcome, eternal life. A life with changed benefits, one to be enjoyed fully by every baptized believer."

That's a lovely hymn, isn't it? Let the beauty of Jesus be seen in me. Now, as usual, there's a transcript of this series of programmes, and you may download an online soft copy free of charge by going to churchesofgod.info/media. 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Box 70115, Chelomini, Blantyre, Malawi. 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Now, my time's almost up, but I just want to say it's been great to enjoy your company today. So next time, God willing, we begin a new series with the title, Who Am I? It's a look at your identity and mine from God's viewpoint. So please join me if you're free. Until next time then, it's cheerio and very best wishes from Brian, David, our singers and me, John. See you soon, and in the interim, may God richly bless you.

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This is Dick Saunders inviting you to stay with us for a few moments and share in this our broadcast of Rendezvous.

Well, I wonder if the dreams that you had in your youth have materialised. I expect some of them have. But I expect a good many of them have fallen by the way. You had goals. You had great things that you were aiming for. But I expect a number of them have never been reached. And it's possible that they have fallen by the way and you have not reached those goals because you did not take into account your own inadequacy, your own human weakness. My mind has gone today to a few words that the Apostle Paul wrote to the church that met in Philippi. And he was writing about his own experience of unreached goals, of coming to realize the weakness of his own human nature and the inability to reach to the sky and to obtain things which he had been planning to reach. This is what he wrote. If other men think that they have whereof they might trust in, I have more. I've paraphrased it a little. If I read it in the Authorized, it says, if any other man thinketh that he hath whereof he might trust in the flesh, I more. In other words, he's saying, if there are men around who think that they have things they can boast of, things which they have placed their confidence in, which would give them a right standing with God, then I have more than any of them. He didn't say that boastfully. He simply said, according to human reasoning, according to scoring things by human endeavour and achievement, I have more to boast of than you all. Not in a boastful sense of arrogance, but just saying this is where I stand. This is my background. He said, I was circumcised on the eighth day. Now, that was absolutely necessary if he were to be a good Jew. His parents had recognised that they must keep the law on his behalf. He said, what's more, I was born of the tribe of Benjamin. Well, what higher honour could be given to a young Jewish boy than to be born of a Benjamite family? He said, when I grew up, I became a Pharisee. Now, I know that we often think about Pharisees as being hypocritical, and some of them, many of them were. But no doubt, Paul, then Saul of Tarsus, when he became a Pharisee, had good intentions. He wanted to reach for the highest spiritual goals. And he said, if you want to consider my zeal, the way in which I dealt with things day by day, he said, I'm really surpassing all. He said, I persecuted the Church of Jesus Christ because I thought it to be false. I thought they were following a dream. I thought that they were following an imposter. So I thought it best to get rid of the Christians. Then he said, if you want to look at my life with regard to my standards of living, well, I sought to live by the righteous demands of the law. So here we have the Apostle Paul telling us that as far as the boastings of men are concerned, he had an awful lot in which he could boast of by natural birth and by the choices that he made in his life. But he said, in spite of all these things that I can say could be marked down to my good, I realize I'm nothing. And he said, all the things that once I boasted about and cared about and thought would bring me to God, he said, an amazing thing, I now consider them as of no more value than dung, refuse, garbage. That's how I look upon it, he said. In other words, he's saying, the goals that I had when I was young, the ideals that I had then, were not true ones. They were formed in my mind, a sinful mind, an arrogant mind, a natural mind, which was tainted by sin. And I thought that I could achieve something through my own effort, and I thought I could reach God through my own skills and my own zeal. And he said, I came to realize
that all of that was impossible. So I was just thinking about those things and wondering today where you stand with regard to reaching your goals, measuring up to your own ideals, and what you think about spiritual, religious things. How do you think a man can reach God and be accepted by God? How do you think individuals can attain to standards which God will accept? How do you think, in other words, you will ever find an entrance into heaven? What would you say if you were asked at heaven's door, "Why should I let you in?" I wonder what your answer would be. Here you are at the end of life, you've slipped from time into eternity, and you're at heaven's door, and you've knocked, and you've asked for admission, and someone asks you, "By what right do you ask to come in?" Think about it. What would you say? Somebody says, "Why should I let you in? What are your credentials?" What would you say? Would you say, "I've lived a good life. I've never done any harm to anybody. I've treated other people as I hope they treat me." What would you say? "I've always tried to do what is honest and good." Would you say, "I've been religious all my life"? Would you recall your baptism? Your religious zeal? What would you say if you were asked at heaven's door, "What are your credentials? Why should I let you in?" If you were to plead good works, you wouldn't be accepted. If you were to plead baptism, it is not one of the conditions for entering heaven. If you were to mention your religious zeal, your church membership, your service within the church circle, none of that would be a credential. None of it would cause the doors of heaven to open to let you in. For salvation is not of works, lest any man should boast. The Bible tells us we must discover what the Apostle Paul did, that our own righteousness is of no value in the sight of God. It is nothing more than filthy rags. If we are to enter heaven, we must have received, by faith, imputed righteousness, a righteousness not our own, put to our account. And that's exactly what the Bible says. Paul said, "I want to be found in Jesus, not having my own righteousness, which is through keeping the law, but that righteousness which is through the faith of Christ, the righteousness which is of God by faith." Now, Jesus lived an absolutely perfect, sinless, righteous life. Jesus died as a righteous man, without sin, holy and pure. And the righteousness of his life and the righteous outcome of his death, for he died not because of his own sin, for he had none, he died as a substitute for the sins of others. That righteousness can be imputed to us, put to our account, when we place our faith in the Lord Jesus. Nothing else will move the doors of heaven but a plea. "I have come to Jesus as a sinner. I have been washed in his precious blood. I have received him as my Saviour. I ask for entrance on the grounds that Jesus, the Son of God, died for me, a sinner." No other plea will be accepted. Your only hope of entering heaven, and the Apostle Paul's only hope of entering heaven, was that he had been cleansed through the blood of Christ and had been made ready for heaven through the new birth and through the substitutionary death of our Lord Jesus. So, what will your plea be at heaven's door?

Thank you so much for tuning in. It's been a joy to spend a little time with you. Same time, same station. So, until we meet up again, it's my prayer for you that the Lord will guard, guide, and keep you and bless you, each and every one.

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1: 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And in today's episode, we begin to look in through the book of Proverbs. Now, we'll learn how wisdom saves us in Proverbs 1 and 2 with our teacher John Matthews and Esther Sisulu, and we'll discover why listening to wise counsel keeps us safe from trouble. You don't want to miss out on this today on Mission 66. 9 o'clock is your time, and we'll now be joining Dr. Stephen Davey in Wisdom for the Heart.
2: One author pointed out that the word that best characterized the life of Jonah up to this point is the word down. Jonah rose up to flee and went down to Joppa. Jonah paid the fare and went down inside the ship. He gets swallowed and he goes down, as it were, effectively into the belly of the whale. And now, here he is going down into the deep abyss of the sea. Now, Warren Wiersbe wrote it this way. He said, "What a great metaphor for our lives. Whenever you run from God, the only direction you can go is down."

0: This is Wisdom for the Heart with Stephen Davey. I'm glad you've joined us as we continue through the book of Jonah. Jonah is overboard. He's sinking in the Mediterranean Sea, and there's no way out and no one to call. That's exactly where God wanted him. Today, Stephen takes us into one of the most remarkable prayers in all of Scripture. It was prayed in the dark, inside a fish, by a man who had run as far from God as he could get. It's a prayer of admission, of restoration, and of gratitude. And what God does next is something only a gracious God could arrange. Here's Stephen.
1: Scott Wiley, our children's pastor, once a year, Scott compiles the questions that the kids have asked. They've got a question box. He compiles the questions that they have asked over that year, and then he sends it around to the staff, and every year I pull them off and read them. Questions like, I'll give you a few of them. Does God celebrate holidays? Interesting. Here's another. Why do people think they can lie to God and get away with it? What does it mean that God has no beginning? He had to have a beginning. Love that one. Why did God make earth if he could make us and we could go straight to heaven? Love this one here. What's so bad about the plague with the frogs? What's so bad about frogs? It's an easy kid to raise. Some mom's going, oh my. Here's another one. If God knows what you pray before you pray it, then why do we pray? Already asking that question as a third grader. Great questions, aren't they? You know, out of all the passages in the Bible that have raised questions about the truthfulness or the veracity of Scripture, certainly Jonah and the whale would have to rank high on the list, wouldn't it? A woman in our fellowship came up and talked to me and then sent me this at my request, a little bit of her testimony and how her own personal struggle with the truth actually converged with about the truthfulness or the veracity of Scripture, certainly Jonah and the whale would have to rank high on the list, wouldn't it? A woman in our fellowship came up and talked to me and then sent me this at my request, a little bit of her testimony and how her own personal struggle with the truth actually converged with the book of Jonah.

From this material, I was preparing to teach Jonah and the whale, explaining to my children that the Catholic Church believes it wasn't a true story. Children's Liturgy of the Word simply told it as a story used by God to teach a lesson regarding obedience. In the middle, she writes, of explaining this to my children, my unsaved Presbyterian husband walked through and overheard me and said, "Of course that story is true." He believed it. God planted in me a seed of truth that bothered me so much that I became desperate to know what was true. I prayed and asked the Lord to show me the truth, and several months later, while in my car, I heard a creation scientist explaining how the geology of the earth defended the great flood of Noah, something else that I had been told was, quote, just another story, end quote. My spirit was flooded by the confirmation that God's word was indeed true, all of it. This woman went on to tell how a few months later, again through Christian radio, she heard a clear gospel message and accepted Jesus Christ alone as her personal savior. Imagine that. Jonah and the whale became the point of crisis which led her to repentance. Well, the truth is that whale is going to bring someone else to a point of crisis which leads to repentance. His name is Jonah. Now, we last saw him treading water before the lights went out. Let's pick it up there at chapter 1, verse 17. And the Lord appointed a great fish to swallow Jonah. And Jonah was in the stomach of the fish 3 days and three nights. Now, without a doubt, ladies and gentlemen, this is one of the most criticized verses in the Bible, and this fish has been examined by more people than any other fish to ever swim the seven seas. In fact, as I studied and researched, I was amazed at all the different viewpoints out there relative to this fish. One author suggested that what actually happened was when Jonah was thrown overboard, he was treading water, another ship named the fish just so happened to come by and rescued him from the ocean. Another author suggested that Jonah swam to dry ground and then stayed at an inn named the Fish, where he recuperated for 3 days and three nights. That brilliant, absolutely ingenious. A generation ago, skeptics were arguing that the throat of a whale was too small to even swallow an orange without difficulty. And there are some for which it is. However, the examination and observations of the average sperm whale known to swim in the Mediterranean happens to have a throat 20 feet long, 15 feet high, 9 feet wide. That's large enough to swallow an 18-wheeler or a mobile home. What do you know? Marine biologists have also determined that a large fish would have enough air in its stomach for someone to breathe, but the temperature would be around 104 degrees Fahrenheit. I came across some research provided by the Princeton Theological Review in a 1927 issue, which effectively shut down much of the debate that someone could survive inside a whale or a great fish. It reported the verified case that occurred in 1891 on the whaling ship Star of the East, which was hunting in the vicinity of the Falkland Islands. This article went on to say that the journal did. The fishermen spotted a large sperm whale, sent out two smaller boats after it. One was able to harpoon it, but those in the second boat capsized in the process and one man drowned. A second sailor, James Bartley, disappeared and could not be found. In time, the whale was killed and drawn to the side of the ship where it was secured and divided up. The following day, the stomach was hoisted up on deck, and when it was opened, the missing sailor was found inside, unconscious, bleached white, but alive. He was revived and after a time resumed his duties on board the vessel. Well, according to Scripture, the truth is Jonah didn't get picked up by a boat named the Fish, but let me say this. I personally don't need to read a story about a man who was swallowed and verified by the Princeton Theological Review to believe this account. All we really need is the record of Scripture that, by the way, without any apology and with very little description and certainly without any defense, simply records

And the Lord appointed a great fish. That's really enough. This is the Lord's doing. He prepared a fish for the job. The question is not, is there a big enough fish? The question is there a big enough God? And if your God is big enough, the God of the Bible, he can easily prepare a fish to do the job. Now, you might underline that phrase, the Lord appointed. It could be translated prepared. You could translate it assigned. You could render it commanded. All of those would be appropriate, or simply appointed. Here you have the first reference to a fish given an assignment. Now, it won't be the last time, will it? Do you remember our Lord commanded a fish to gulp down a shekel, keeping it in its mouth, coin about the size of a nickel? And then the Lord commanded it to take the hook that Peter would drop in, and the Lord told Peter that as soon as he dropped his hook in, he'd catch a fish, and that fish would have money in its mouth to pay for both their taxes. Now, that's my kind of fishing right there, I want you to know. The Lord has commanded in the past ravens to carry bread to Elijah, his servant, down by the brook Kishon, 1 Kings 7. Fish don't carry money around in their mouths. Birds don't give bread to strangers unless they have been appointed by their creator, which is the point. Throughout this book, you have, in fact, God assigning or commanding his creation. That same nuance, by the way, will appear five different times. Let me give them to you quickly. The first one is here where we're told the Lord prepared a fish to swallow and sustain Jonah, chapter 1, verse 17. Over in chapter 2, verse 10, we read of the same fish being commanded by God to spit Jonah out. We read in chapter 4, verse 6, that God appointed a plant to grow quickly. You could underline there, appointed a plant. In verse 7, he commands a worm, probably a weevil, to destroy the root of the plant. And finally, the Lord appoints a hot east wind to blow upon Jonah, chapter 4, verse 8. The same Hebrew idea is carried through all five occasions of God's command, God's appointment over the creatures and elements of his created world. And don't miss the obvious. They were assigned. They were commanded by their creator. And they what? They obeyed the command. They fulfilled their assignment. I wonder if Jonah will catch it and get the message. Now back in chapter 1, the Lord appointed this great fish to swallow Jonah. And Jonah was in the stomach of the fish 3 days and three nights. Now try to imagine it for just a moment. As Jonah drops down into the belly of that fish and he feels perhaps the heat, breathing putrid air, realizes where he is, even though he's in the dark. He further recognizes that he is without hope. He is beyond help. Friends, God is allowing Jonah to experience a taste of what the Ninevites will experience in judgment without his message. Hopelessness. And he, perhaps, senses what this may mean, not only to one man, but to a nation. And so verse 1 of chapter 2, we don't know how long this took, but it says, it opens with, then Jonah prayed to the Lord his God. I'll bet he did. I would have. We're not exactly told when he prayed. Was it after he saw the fish coming with its mouth open? Did he pray then? Or maybe when he slid down the gullet into the fish's mouth and belly and landed in the dark cavern of the fish's belly? We're not told. In fact, some scholars believe Jonah didn't pray at first. In fact, some Hebrew scholars believe that Jonah didn't pray until the third day. He was that stubborn. We can't be sure. What we do know is that it's possible to be so fascinated with a fish that we overlook what happened in the heart of a runaway prophet, a prodigal prophet who finally, eventually, a day, 2 days, 3 days, at least by the end of the third night, he breaks and he prays.
we're going to discover three critical ingredients to true, genuine repentance. Let me give you the first one. The first ingredient is admission. Admission. And he called or said, I called out of my distress to the Lord, and he answered me. I cried for help from the depth of Sheol. This is the grave. And you heard my voice. Now, I want you to notice how Jonah admits this is God's hand of discipline. For you ought to circle that, you cast me into the deep, into the heart of the seas, and the current engulfed me. All your breakers and billows passed over me. He is admitting that this is the hand of God. In fact, there is bound up in his words an admission that he actually deserves the hand of God in this way. I think of the counterpart to this, Hebrews chapter 5, which speaks of the discipline of our Heavenly Father. According to that paragraph, we have several options. We can despise God's discipline and fight. We can fight it, verse 5. We can be discouraged by it and faint. Also, verse 5. We can resist it and invite stronger discipline, verse 6. Or we can submit to God and grow because of it, verse 7. Well, at this point, Jonah is no longer resisting the will of God. He is no longer rejecting the word of God, and he's about to reenlist in the work of God. But first, there is admission of doing wrong and the right of God to discipline him. See, with that, just those opening lines, we're on our way to the second ingredient, and that is restoration, which he accepts, admits his need of. Look at verse 4. So I said, I've been expelled from your sight. Nevertheless, I will look again toward your holy temple. Now, up to this point, ladies and gentlemen, everything about the life of Jonah has been in the opposite direction of God's authority. So when he says, I will look again toward your holy temple, he's saying, I will look again to the place of your authority and sovereign rule. One author pointed out that the word that best characterized the life of Jonah up to this point is the word down. Jonah rose up to flee and went down to Joppa, the seaport. Jonah paid the fare and went down inside the ship. He gets swallowed and he goes down, as it were, effectively into the belly of the whale or fish. And now, here he is going down into the deep abyss of the sea. Warren Wiersbe wrote it this way. He said, what a great metaphor for our lives. Whenever you run from God, the only direction you can go is down. But now, admitting his sin and turning back to the temple of God, which is a statement of recommitment for the Old Testament saint. In fact, that's taken right out of scripture that Jonah evidently knew by heart and now he's drawing upon. This is Solomon's prayer of dedication when the temple was completed. Solomon prayed in 1 Kings at that dedication these words as he's praying to God, whatever prayer or supplication is made by any man or by all your people Israel, each knowing the sin of his own heart, spreading his hands toward this house, the temple, then hear in heaven your dwelling place and forgive and act and render to each according to all his ways, whose heart you know, for you alone know the hearts of all the sons of men. 1 Kings 8:38 and 39. In other words, for the Old Testament saint, they pray toward the temple, and here's Jonah. I don't think he knows which way is east, but he is in his heart praying toward imagining the glory of God. He is literally clinging to this promise in repentance and faith, and God will respond and move. Look at verse 5. Water encompassed me to the point of death. The great deep engulfed me. Weeds, seaweed, is wrapped around my head. Can't imagine the horror of this. I descended to the roots of the mountains, the earth with its bars around me forever. In other words, there is no escape. Jonah is saying, I believe I am going to die. But, verse 6, the latter part, but you have brought up my life from the pit, O Lord, my God. Did you get that?
He wouldn't pray before. He wouldn't do anything but run from God. He didn't want to speak for God. He wouldn't even pray to God for the sake of the frantic sailors who were afraid of drowning. You remember that? I am not on speaking terms with God. I don't talk to God anymore. But now his heart's changed. You have brought up my life from the pit. Notice, oh Lord, my God. It's personal again. Jonah prays in verse 7, while I was fainting away, you remembered, or I remembered the Lord, and my prayer came to you into your holy temple. I was without hope, and I prayed to you, and you heard. Sinclair Ferguson writes, isn't it marvelous that God has mercy upon his servant Jonah before Jonah will preach that God will have mercy on Nineveh? So is it any wonder after all of this that the third ingredient of repentance is beyond admission and restoration? The third one would be this, appreciation. Listen to Jonah as he prays now in verse 9. But I will sacrifice to you with a voice of thanksgiving. That which I have vowed, I will pay. Salvation is from the Lord. Now keep in mind, Jonah has not been given a promise of deliverance. There was no message sent down in a bottle, you're going to get out as soon as you pray. None of that. He wasn't thankful because he was back on dry land. He wasn't thankful that he hadn't drowned. I think he still at this point thinks he will drown. He's thankful that God has turned his heart back from a heart of rebellion and has caused him to call once again on the name of the Lord. He is thankful for his salvation. Seaweed wrapped around his head, up to his waist, chest in water, putrid air, hot. He thinks he's going to die, but suddenly he is filled with joy. Why? My heart of rebellion has returned to you, O God. You are my God. I've asked for forgiveness. I know you've forgiven me. Did you notice here, he says salvation belongs to the Lord. This wasn't so much a theological declaration as it is a personal confession of faith and praise. Notice also in verse 9, Jonah says he's going to sacrifice to God and pay his vows. Does that sound familiar? You go back to the sailors on deck as they convert to the God of Israel and they sacrifice an animal to God as is their the custom of the Hebrew, and evidently they knew enough to do that. And then they paid their vows. This is the same vocabulary as the sailors who repented and claimed the God of Israel as their God. Sacrificed animals and vowed to serve him. What can Jonah sacrifice? I will sacrifice to you. He can't sacrifice an animal. He's been swallowed by one, for one thing. What can he sacrifice to God now? He's gone too far. What can he offer to God? The same thing you can and I can. In fact, when David repented and wrote that great hymn of repentance, he wrote, the sacrifices of God are a broken spirit, a broken and a contrite heart. O God, you will not despise. Psalm 51:17. No matter how far you've run from God, no matter where you are right now, the enemy will say to you, you've gone too far. You now have nothing to offer God. Why would he want you? You can give him nothing. That's a lie. All of it, lies. You can offer to God the sacrifices he loves most. No matter how far you've run, you can offer him the sacrifices of a broken spirit and a contrite heart. And this is what Jonah does. He's offering to God the sacrifices of a repentant heart and a humbled spirit. And then Jonah, not having had any guarantees prior to the sacrifices of his humility and of his own humility before God, God then moves to send the biggest case of indigestion any fish has ever experienced. And that fish spit up Jonah onto dry land. Look at verse 10. And God commanded the fish, and it vomited Jonah up onto the dry land. God gave that fish the worst stomach ache ever. He couldn't digest a prophet.
and he spit them up. Now that must have gathered a crowd. I'll bet it did. The prodigal prophet, and I think, though I can't prove it, that he was returned to Joppa, and it all started over again. But the prodigal prophet has returned. He's home again. In her book, Lois Kruger tells the story of her son Carl and something that happened when he was just 4.5 weeks old. Lois and her husband had been having one of those hectic weeks, and their son just seemed to be getting into more and more trouble, getting in the way and causing problems, and he was sent to the corner for some time out, and over in the corner he suddenly piped up and said, "I'm gonna run away from home." Lois stopped, she wrote, to remember that moment from her own childhood when she felt in the way, only able to do bad things, never in the right, even feeling a bit unloved. And she responded with unique wisdom. She said, "Okay, you can run away from home." He said, "I can?" "Well, yes, you can. Come on, let's pack." She got his little suitcase down and hers as well and began to pick out her clothes. He said, "Mama, what are you doing?" She said, "Well, I'm going to need my coat and my pajamas and my shoes." She packed her things and placed both suitcases by the front door and said, "Okay, are you sure you want to run away from home?" And he said, "I am. Where are you going?" She said, "Well, if you're going to run away from home, then Mama's going with you, because I would never want you to be alone." Isn't that good? How infinitely wise and gracious of our Heavenly Father. Jonah has run away. And yet when he's ready to call out to the Lord, he discovers that God is ready to listen. It struck me, no matter how long you stay silent, God will hear you when you're ready to talk. You also discover in those moments of reviving grace that as you've run away in sinful rebellion, imagine he has gone along too. He's gone along with you. Ladies and gentlemen, the most wonderful miracle in Jonah chapter 2 is not preservation in a fish, but restoration in the heart of a prodigal prophet who, down deep in the belly of a whale, actually came home. He has come home in the belly of a fish. Why? Because he's right with God. And when you're right with God, you are right.

That was Stephen Davey on Wisdom for the Heart. The most wonderful miracle in Jonah chapter 2 isn't that a man survived inside a fish. It's that a runaway prophet finally came home. This ministry exists because we believe that kind of truth, the kind that reaches people wherever they are. The truth of God's word needs to go as far as possible, and right now, it's going further than ever. Stephen's teaching is reaching people in more than 15 languages across multiple continents. 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And we're not finished. 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
2: 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I had no peace in my life. 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Now I am growing in my Bible knowledge through your program. I want to know more about leading a spiritual life. Please send me some literature.
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3: It is such an encouragement to hear from you, dear friend, of the wonderful work that God is doing in your life through His Holy Spirit and in you studying and reading and understanding the Word of God. So please reach out to us today with your testimony of God's goodness in your life and how He has set you free from the things that once bound you. Well, it's now time for Running to Win. Dr. Erwin Lutzer continuing with sign number 4 as he shares with us that these signs will tell us of the coming of Jesus Christ. Sign number 4, the rise of the one world religion.
4: Let us run with endurance the race that is set before us, looking to Jesus, the founder and perfecter of our faith.
5: Ultimately, Satan hasn't got any good ideas. As one future world religion emerges, Satan mimics the Father. Antichrist replaces the Son. And the false prophet tries to imitate the Holy Spirit. Happily, the blasphemy will be short-lived. From the Moody Church in Chicago, this is Running to Win with Dr. Erwin Lutzer, whose clear teaching helps us make it across the finish line. Erwin Lutzer is in a series on 7 signs of Christ's return. Today we're looking at sign number 4, the rise of one world religion. A time during which miracles will be performed, just like in the days of Moses.
6: He threw his staff onto the ground, the Bible says, and it became a serpent. And then Pharaoh got his enchanters and his soothsayers and his people who do magic arts together, and they did essentially the very same thing. The Bible says they threw their rods onto the ground, and they also became serpents. In fact, the most shocking thing is Moses spoke, and the scripture says that the Nile River turned into blood and the fish died, and then the text says, and I just read it this morning to confirm it, it says, and the enchanters did the same thing. They followed Moses miracle for miracle, and then at a certain point they couldn't outdo him. But what deception! And this world, this age, is filled with that deception. Angels are all over the place. Angels doing things for people wondrously, beautifully, rescuing people, people who do not necessarily believe in Jesus. The angels are there to do all those good things, and they've got to be good angels because they've done good things. That's the age in which we live. My dear friends, when demons appear, they don't appear like demons, they appear like angels. That's what the Bible says. It says Satan is transformed into an angel. Not a furious being that comes and says, I want to destroy you. He's an angel sent to do good things, to deceive. What is another characteristic of end time religion? Unrestrained spirituality, psychics, astrologers, books on how to get plugged into whatever. I noticed at an airport the other day a book on talking to heaven and medium communicating information from the other side and teaching people how to get in touch with their spirit guides. My friends, those are demons that they're getting in touch with. And it's all there already. And when Antichrist comes on the people, the world will say, yeah, we can do them too. And he's doing bigger ones. And he's doing the same thing that Jesus is doing. Unrestrained spirituality. Third, unrestrained immorality. This is part of end time religion, unrestrained immorality. Now, for this, I have to ask you to take your Bibles, turn to the 17th chapter of the book of Revelation. Now, when we read this 17th chapter, and we're going to be reading the opening verses, you're going to say, Pastor Luther, that's not fair. It's not fair for you to just dump us right in the middle of the book of Revelation with all of this symbolism. Here you have a woman who's riding this beast. What in the world is going on here? Well, we need to understand that this is end time religion because it ends again with the coming of Jesus Christ and the destruction of this religious system. And the book of Revelation actually recapitulates. It goes back over some of the same territory, only looked at in more detail, just like the book of Daniel does. So I want you to hang in with me. We're not going to interpret all of it, but enough of it so that you see where it is that I'm going. Revelation 17, one of the seven angels who had seven bowls came and said to me, come and I will show you the punishment of the great prostitute who sits on many waters. With her, the kings of the earth committed adultery, and the inhabitants of the earth were intoxicated with the wine of her adulteries. Then the angel carried me away in the spirit into a desert. There I saw a woman sitting on a scarlet beast that was covered with blasphemous names, and it had seven heads and 10 horns. And the woman was dressed in purple and scarlet and was glittering with gold, precious stones, and pearls. And she held a golden cup in her hand filled with the abominable things and the filth of her adulteries. This title was written on her forehead, Mystery. Babylon the Great, the mother of prostitutes and the abominations of the earth. I saw that the woman was drunk with the blood of the saints, the blood of those who bore the testimony to Jesus. Who is this woman? Couple of comments. First of all, this woman, this madam who is riding the beast, is a religious figure. She's a religious figure. The mystery Babylon. You need to remember that Babylon was the seat, actually, of occult religion, the ancient seat of religion. And throughout the scriptures, it talks about Babylon actually being symbolic of all occult religion. As a matter of fact, they tried to build, you know, the tower that would go to heaven, and they wanted to worship the stars, and they were into astrology and into all of those things. As a matter of fact, at least 20 different techniques used today by the New Age movement were already rooted as practices in Babylon. False religion. And that false religion even influenced Christendom. For example, they had a mother-child cult. You can read this in the Old Testament in the book of Jeremiah. Jeremiah speaks against this. He says, you are bringing incense and you are bringing bread and baking bread for the Queen of Heaven. And he condemns the people for doing that. Well, what happened is that when Babylon shut down and the Persians came, they said, we don't want you to practice all of these abominations. The Persians had a different religion. So the people went to Pergamum, where the occultists all gathered. And in Pergamum, they built a huge altar. In fact, in the book of Revelation, it refers to it when it says to the church that is at Pergamum, it says, I know you are where Satan's seat is. The great altar of Pergamum. Where occult religion was performed and people were sacrificed. Would you be surprised, by the way, if I were to tell you that your pastor and his lovely wife have walked on the top of that altar of Satan's seat? I think we prayed on every step before we did it, but it's in Berlin. In the 1920s, German archaeologists went and they excavated it and they took it stone by stone, column by column, and they built a museum in Berlin large enough to house it. And there are some other things there also from Pergamum. But it's called today the Pergamum Museum. It includes even the Ishtar Gate. The actual Ishtar Gate of Babylon is there as well. It's in the museum. Now here's what happened. The ancient religion of Babylon came to Pergamum and through Pergamum influenced the Christian church. I mentioned a moment ago, in the Old Testament, Babylon, they said we are worshiping the woman, the Queen of Heaven. The Queen of Heaven, that very expression, if you can believe it, was applied to Mary. And that kind of worship went on there too. So Babylon has to do, first of all, with false religion. She is a religious figure representing the religion of Babylon. Secondly, she is also a political figure. At least she's tied into politics. Now notice this, she is riding the beast. What is the beast? The beast is Antichrist. We've learned that from previous messages. Talks about the beast being thrown into the sea of flames, and we went through that in the previous messages. Here you have an ecclesiastical system that is riding and in cahoots with the political ascendancy of the great leader, Antichrist, who is going to rise, I take it, out of Europe, out of that 10-nation confederacy, and they are really together in this for a while. It doesn't end that way. That's why you need to wait. Before you leave to go home today, you have to wait until this message is over. It's not going to be like that. But I'm ahead of the story. She's a political figure, but she is also a very immoral figure. Notice, and I read it a moment ago, we're in verse 4. She held a golden cup in her hand, filled with the abominable things and the filth of her adulteries. Now, folks, I want you to listen to me very carefully. Everybody awake at this juncture. I know you're awake at every juncture, but at this one. Whenever you have rampant idolatry and rampant spirituality cut off from the scriptures, you will always have rampant immorality for this reason. God made us as sexual creatures, and that sexuality is to be expressed between a man and a woman in marriage. In terms of its expression, period. Now, when you leave the Bible, you see, and when you come up with your own religion, and you are God, and you bow before the cult of self-worship, and you're God, you're going to want to fulfill every single desire that your body has. After all, you only go around once in life. Consequently, sex will be cut off from love and marriage. In the immortal words of Tina Turner, what's love got to do with it? It is cut off from love and marriage, and therefore several things happen immediately. Number one, it will always lead to perversions of all kinds, terrible perversions. What an expression, the abominable things and the filth of her adulteries. Now, I need to simply tell you today that if you are find yourself involved in that deadness and that pain and that emptiness and that secrecy, please go to somebody for help, would you? Somebody who can pray with you, someone to whom you can become accountable so that you can be pulled out from that awful, awful pit because it is too strong for you to get out of alone.
4: 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Erwin Lutzer has brought part two of The Rise of One World Religion, the fourth sign in his series, Seven Signs of Christ's Return. Next time, more details about what will truly be the dark side at its peak. This is Dave McAllister. 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
3: This is TWR Peer Talk, the station that speaks hope to the world. You know, friend, when we think about the things that the world tries to convince us are things that we need, things that will solve our problems, I think we can all agree that money ranks at the very top of that list, right? But what happens when money can't fix it? When money just cannot resolve the problem that you have? Bernie Diamond wants us to contemplate this for a moment as we turn to Mark chapter 8, verse 36 to 37, and that's coming up next in Fresh. We'll then head into Woman to Woman, and Mrs. Freed is currently doing a series of the Women of the Bible. And today we're going to look at Dorcas, who was there to meet people's needs and talking about how she comforted people and to service people. And we'll learn more about her at 10 to 10 on the station that speaks hope to the world.
10: Be honest, has money ever really met your deepest need? That one thing aching deep inside? You finally get to buy the thing you wanted, pay off the debt, land the job, and for a while it feels great. But then that quiet emptiness creeps back in. You start to wonder, is this all there is? Hi, I'm Bernie Diamond, and welcome again to Fresh. Steve Jobs, the co-founder of Apple, unquestionably changed the world through technology, building an empire worth billions. Yet near the end of his life, as cancer overtook his body, he wrote that wealth can only fill a small part of life, and that true happiness doesn't come from success, but from love and purpose. Canadian entrepreneur and business podcaster Scott D. Clary came to a similar conclusion when he said this: "What building wealth taught me, money solves money problems. That's it. Not happiness problems, not relationship problems, not meaning problems. Most people expect money to fix everything. It fixes exactly one category of problems." Mark chapter 8, verses 36 and 37. "It's worth nothing for you to have the whole world if you yourself are lost. You could never pay enough to buy back your life." Sure, money can make life easier, but it can't heal guilt or restore peace or fill the emptiness that success leaves behind. Because what your heart truly longs for isn't more. It's Jesus. And once you have Him, you finally realize you already have everything. Money cannot solve your problems, fill the void, heal your wounds. Only Jesus can. It's worth nothing for you to have the whole world if you yourself are lost. You could never pay enough to buy back your life. That's God's word, fresh for you today. Truth, it's those who read their Bible four times a week or more who'll grow into spiritual maturity

0: Hello, friends. We're going to be looking at another woman of the Bible today. And as I was reading what we know of her, there came to my mind one of the very old practical sort of hymns that we used to sing from time to time, though I have not heard it now for many a year. It has a chorus which asks a question and somehow seems to demand an answer. The first verse of the old hymn reads, "Somebody did a golden deed, proving herself a friend in need. Somebody sang a cheerful song, brightening the skies the whole day long." Was that somebody you? Was that somebody you? Yes, it can be quite a penetrating question, and we need to think about it because there's a very practical side to living as a Christian, for faith and works go together. Our actions should glorify God. The light should shine out through what we do, through our way of living. We can't escape it. We either let it shine or we don't. The person I have in mind today could quite easily have folded her hands and lulled herself to sleep with the thought, well, there's not much that I can do to help others. Oh, she knew all about sewing. But then lots of other people did too. She did not, though. She kept herself wide awake to the needs of other people, and if by her use of a needle and a pair of scissors and some material she could help provide for them in need, then she would do it. Oh yes, I forgot to tell you that her name was Dorcas, and her story is given to us in Acts chapter 9. You can read that later if you want to refresh your memory about her. Dorcas decided to make use of her talent so that she might literally do what she could. Just there, in her vicinity, without fuss or fanfare. She did not lack opportunity, and she did not let them slip by either. She set to work with a will to alleviate need where she could. And we are told of her that she was full of good works and alms deeds. Sometimes, in our efforts to make sure that no one depends upon their good works for salvation to get them a place in heaven, we miss out on realizing that there is a place in the life of every true Christian for doing good to others, doing just what we can as the Lord enables us. Remember, it is written of the Lord himself that when he was on earth, he went about doing good. He alleviated need wherever he came face to face with it, and he teaches us how we should be acting and responding to the needs of those within our limits, and sometimes outside of those limits. Well, now, what has Dorcas to say to us today? As we read her story, it is rather like going to a memorial service, for she died. And then all that she had been doing came to light as one and another told of what she had done through her thoughtfulness. How many of those weeping widows had benefited through the works of her hands? Their tears fell because they had lost a friend. They showed the garments that her hands had made, things that brought a sense of thankfulness for one who had so unstintingly given of herself to them. She had proved herself to be a friend in the hour of need. Through her sewing, she had ministered to their needs. Oh yes, Dorcas could not be forgotten. Every now and again, I will receive a letter from someone who will say, "You made my day." In other words, something I had written had given them comfort or joy. And I think it must often have been this way between Dorcas and those she helped. She dispensed gladness through the work of her hands, doing just what she could, however simple a garment may have been. She was meeting a need. She was being remembered for what she was able to do and did. We've been thinking about Mary and her devotion, doing what she could, and then at Lydia, who opened her home to the weary servants of God, each in their own way, doing just what they could. We don't know whether Dorcas lived alone, whether she was single, or if she had been married, but one thing about her stands out, and that was that she did not shut herself up to herself. She mixed with people, she kept in touch with others, and made it her business to share with them what she had. She filled a gap in their lives by letting them know that she cared. It is very easy sometimes to shut ourselves away where we won't be bothered knowing about other people and their concerns or needs and become absorbed with ourselves. But Dorcas did not do this. Is it any wonder that there were tears when she left them? So great was the kindly influence of this woman through her good works that we read that a miracle was performed, and she was brought back to life and restored to them for a period of time, which resulted in many believing in the Lord. There was a purpose in it all, and undoubtedly the loved Dorcas continued her ministry of sewing to be her help. Maybe yours may not be a ministry of the needle and thread, but can't you think of all kinds of other ways that you can be a help to another person by doing that which you are able to do? There are such a variety of needs to be seen all around. Someone is waiting to be able to say to you, "You made my day." What joy that would give to you. I think that Dorcas must have had a lot of practical common sense, and she simply put it into action. She went where the need was. She acquainted herself with it and then got on with the job of doing what she could to relieve it. Thinking about this side of practical goodness, I could not help but let my thoughts stray to the 31st chapter of Proverbs, where we have that picture or portrayal of the woman who cared for her household and for others. We read about her that she was always at the ready. Her hands were always finding things to do for those she loved and others who served her. Her life was one of incessant thoughtfulness as her hands worked and the clock ticked around. She was guided by kindness and thoughtfulness. Like Dorcas, she was familiar with the use of needles, threads, and scissors. And at the end, she received the praise that was her due from her family and from those who knew her. Yes, we can all do that, and we can all do what we can. Let's see to it that we don't leave what we should be doing today undone. Remember, somebody did a loving deed. Was that somebody? You? By His grace, let it be so today. Bye-bye, and God bless you.
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1: Great to have you with us right here on TWR Peer Talk. 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

0: 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Mark is founding pastor of New Life Community Church in Chicago, and I'm Wayne Shepherd. 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
1: How many of you know that sometimes we can blame a person for sabotaging our destiny? And can I tell you this? People can affect your story, but no one has the power to control your destiny. No one. They may affect your story, they may make it difficult, but there's no one that controls your destiny besides you and God. Hagar was fixated on the damage that Sarah had done to her life because Sarah had kicked her out of the house. You may be here today and your story is wrapped up in some toxic family upbringing. Maybe your father was an alcoholic. Maybe there was addiction involved. Maybe he left when you were 5 years old. Maybe you feel like some of your trouble, some of your struggle, some of your challenge has to deal with the abuse, sexual or mental abuse that that uncle did to you when you were 10 years old or 9 years old. Maybe you look at the dysfunction of your background, the brokenness of your story, the injustice of your upbringing, and you say, see, I'm this way because of my background. And I want to say your background and your story, your dysfunction has to do with your struggle, but it never, never, never ultimately dictates your destiny. It depends on what you do with your struggle. God says to Hagar, where have you come from and where are you going? Number two, write this down. Not only do you need to look at your story, articulate it, describe it, tell it, but you also need to, and where are you going? Number two, write this down. Not only do you need to look at your story, articulate it, describe it, tell it, but you also need to face your challenges.

commit to her. The angel added, I will increase your descendants so much so that they will be too numerous for you to count. Here's what I want you to see what the angel does to Hagar. The angel tells Hagar that the way forward is backward. The angel tells Hagar, Hagar, you need to face your problems, not run from them. Because you have a destiny, but you cannot fulfill your destiny until you're willing to face your issues. Many people spend their life running from their challenges and their issues. And they're never able to step into their God-given destiny because they keep running from the issues that God is saying, deal with it. You have to go back to go forward. And oftentimes we run because there's pain there. We run because there's fear there. If you continue to run from your past and never deal with your past, chances are you'll end up addicted to something that will help you ease the pain of the past that you're running from. Most addicts that I talk to are people that are running from their past or running from pain that have never fearlessly taken an inventory of their past and said, I'm going to deal with it in my life. I can guarantee you, if you're running from pain, you will become addicted to painkillers of some sort or another. It could be your work. It could be a relationship. It could be a line of cocaine. It could be mollies that you pop or whatever you choose. But unless you deal with your pain, you typically get addicted to something that eases the pain within your life. The angel of the Lord told Hagar to do something that she did not want to do. He said, go back to the toxic mess and face it. But then he told her, I will increase your descendants so much that they will be too numerous to count. Can I tell you something? When you start understanding that you have a purpose, it gives you strength and courage to face things, obstacles that are hard for you to face. If you don't know that you have a purpose, if you can't see your mission, then you'll typically run because there's nothing driving you to face the issues that you have to deal with. The angel told her, you will have a child, and through this child, descendants will come. I don't know if you remember the story of Elijah, but in 1 Kings chapter 19, Elijah's a man with a destiny, a purpose. He's a man of God. He's doing some great things. And suddenly, life doesn't turn out the way he expected. There's a turn. He thought the nation would turn back to God, and they didn't. And suddenly, he gets gripped by fear because he's disillusioned. And so he starts running from Jezebel, running from his problem. And the Bible tells us in 1 Kings chapter 19 that he runs to the desert. He finds a broom bush. He sat under it, and he prayed that he may die. I've had enough, Lord, he said. Take my life. I'm no better than my ancestors. Then he lay down under the bush and he fell asleep. What happened to Elijah? Elijah lost his sense of purpose. And when he lost his sense of purpose because he was disillusioned, then he had no energy to face his problems. And he felt alone, defeated, discouraged, and suicidal. Harvard psychologist Jeremy Noble says that there's three types of loneliness. Number one, there's interpersonal loneliness. Interpersonal loneliness is I don't have a friend. I don't have someone to tell my troubles to. Interpersonal loneliness is feeling like you don't have anybody that you can call up and talk on the phone and just share your heart that really understands and cares about what you're going through. It's feeling like I don't have a friend. I don't have friendships. I don't have people that I can be honest with. I may have buddies. I may have coworkers, but I don't have a friend. Someone that I can connect with at a
deeper level, someone that I can share my heart with. That's interpersonal loneliness.

0: loneliness. But they discovered that there's another kind of loneliness called existential loneliness. Existential loneliness has to do with bigger questions like, do I fit into the universe? What's my purpose in life? Is there meaning to my existence? Do I have a mission? Do I live in a random world where that has no meaning or sense or up or down? Existential loneliness is about your purpose. It's about why you live. It's about what you live for. And then there's a third type of loneliness. It's societal loneliness. The first kind of loneliness is, do I have a friend? The second kind of loneliness is, where do I fit in? Do I have a purpose? Is there meaning to life? The third kind of loneliness is societal loneliness, as the Harvard professor says, which means, do I fit in? Is there a group that welcomes me? Do I have a tribe? Do I belong somewhere? Is there a group of people that I say, yeah, these are my people. This is my family. This is my connection. This is my tribe. And listen, people struggle at three different levels with loneliness. You may be here today and maybe you have trouble getting out of bed in the morning. Because if you don't have a sense of purpose, if you don't know that there's meaning to life, and when people get depressed, they feel like a dark cloud and fog comes over their life. People that are depressed have trouble getting out of bed in the morning. They have trouble just eating and brushing their teeth. They have trouble just finding the energy just to do the basic things in life, because deep down inside they're wondering, is there meaning to life? Why do I live? Is there a purpose to my existence? Is there anything compelling about what I do? Is there something worth living for? Or is this just all random? Depression tells you life is meaningless. Loneliness tells you no one really cares. I don't have a friend. No one would miss you if you were gone. Societal loneliness says you don't belong anywhere. You don't have a tribe, a family, a group of people. You're an outcast. There's something broken about you that makes you not belong to anything. I want you to know that God created you, designed you, engineered you to be a person that has a purpose, a family, a destiny, that you are loved more than what you could ever imagine or fathom, that the universe is not random, that there's a sovereign God that has known your story, that he cares about you, that you are not alone. In fact, this sovereign God of the universe desires to love you and be with you so much so that he sent himself via the Holy Spirit to live inside of you, wanting to be with you day in and day out, that your name is known, your story known, that you have a family, that you are engineered for relationship. God has designed you that way. When you live in the purposes of God, you find your family, you find your purpose, you find your relationship. I don't want you to walk away not knowing that. Hagar needed to know that she had a purpose, and that if she understood her purpose, she needed to fight for her destiny by facing her challenges.
1: 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Now back to the message. Mark has two more points to share with us.
0: Number three, if you're taking notes, write this down. Remember that you have a God-given purpose and mission. Look at what it says in verse 11. Then the angel of the Lord said to her, "You are now pregnant, and you will give birth to a son. And you shall name him Ishmael, This is the first time in the Bible that a child is named before he's born. There are many other instances in the Bible. John the Baptizer was named John by the angel before he was born. Jesus was named Yeshua before he was born. He was told what his name would be, and other people in the New Testament, in the Old Testament. But this is the first instant in the Bible where God himself says, name your child this. And you know what I love about this story? She's a pregnant young girl thrown out of her house in the middle of the desert, and God shows up to her, letting her know, you're important. You're not alone. God in his sovereignty knows that it's going to be a boy. You know, my first child, when my wife got pregnant, we didn't want to know until birth. I wanted it to be a surprise. But how many of you know you want it to be a surprise, but you still want to know? They said, well, are you going to find out? No, but if you have any ideas, I told the nurse, like, what do you think? She said, the heartbeat of boy tends to be a little bit faster than the heartbeat of girl. I don't know if that's true or not, but she told us, I think it's a boy. And I thought, okay, it's a boy. I'd go up to my wife's belly and I'd say, hey, champ, how you doing, buddy? Hey, dude, can't wait to play with you, man. You're going to be strong, valiant, courageous. We're going to do some things together. I'd rub her belly and say, come on, dude, don't be in here too long. The day that she was born, the doctor pulled the baby out and said, it's a girl. She said, it's a girl. And I said, it's a girl. My wife was kind of all drugged up because she said, it's a girl. And it was like a switch of gears to me because I was like, hey, buddy, champ, dude, how you doing? And then it was like, hey, princess, get the male nurse out of here. My baby has no clothes on. This whole protective deal kicked into me because it was my baby daughter. God has known you, your personality, your character, your spirit, since you were in the womb of your mother. God has known your name before anybody spoke your name. Before you were ever held, you were known by the creator of the universe. Before you developed your personality, God knew your personality. God has known you, listen, loved you, cared for you, valued you before anybody else even knew that you existed, before your parents knew they were pregnant. The God of the universe already knew your name. God was reminding Hagar, Hagar, the child that you have inside of you, you barely know who they are, but I know his name is Ishmael. And listen to what he says. Listen, this baby's not even born. And look at what God says. He's a boy. His name is Ishmael. For the Lord has heard your misery, and he, talking about her son, he will be a wild donkey of a man. Some of you say, hey, he's talking about my son. His hand will be against everyone, and everyone's hand will be against him, and he will live in hostility towards his brothers. Hagar doesn't even care about that. She just knows the child that I have is known by God. My story is known by God. I have a purpose. I am delivering a child who will give birth to a nation. God has heard my story. I have a purpose and a destiny and a plan in my life. In the middle of her desert, she did not know this. God had to speak it into her life. Number four, and lastly, verse 13. She gave this name to the Lord. I love this. The Lord gives a name to her baby, and she gives a name to the Lord. Listen, She gave this name to the Lord who spoke to her. You are the God who sees me. In the Hebrew, it's El Roi. El Roi. El has to do with God. We say Elohim, referring to Almighty God, El. And Roi means who sees. Now, here's what I want you to know. For the first time in her life, Hagar realizes that she's not invisible. For the first time in her life, she realizes, I'm not anonymous. There is a God who sees me. Now, God had always seen her. God had always been aware of her. God saw her in her mother's womb, but she did not know that God was seeing her. Listen, she says, I have now seen the one who sees me. Man, I'm talking to someone today. I'm talking to someone today who feels like God has never seen you, but today God is revealing himself as the God that sees you. You are not invisible. The God of the universe sees you. He knows you. You may not know that he sees you. You may not have been aware that he is aware of you, but for the first time of your life, maybe you come to the realization, this outstanding, powerful awakening that God sees you, that you are not anonymous, that you have a name, that he has loved you and seen you before you knew that he existed. He has known your existence and that he sees you. You are El Roi, the God that sees me. For some of you, that's a revelation today. The enemy has kept some of you with the lie of anonymity. You have believed that you are invisible. You have bought into the lie that there is no purpose to your life, no meaning to your existence. You have struggled with getting out of bed. You have withdrawn from relationships because when you have no meaning to life, you have no energy for relationships. You have struggled with motivation because if you have no purpose and no meaning, you have no drive to carry you forward. Because you have not understood. You have not had a revelation moment. You have not understood in the middle of your desert that you see the God that sees you. Hagar awakened. This was her changing moment. This is what gave her power to go back to a toxic, dysfunctional family. This is what gave her energy to get back from the desert and to face an uncertain future with a sense of hope because she understood, I have been seen by a God who sees me. I'm walking into my dysfunction knowing that the God of the universe sees me. I am known. I am seen. I am loved. I have a purpose in my life. I have a destiny to my existence. I have meaning in life because the God of the universe has designed me with purpose and meaning. And so therefore I can walk into my future with a sense of value. She named the place where she had that encounter. Verse 14 says, that is why the well where they drew water was known as Beer Lahai Roi, which means the well of the living one who sees me. Some of you are here today because you needed to hear me say, God sees you. You are seen. You are not invisible. He sees you. He sees you. You are not anonymous. You are not a number. You are not an it. He sees you. And I know the Holy Spirit is speaking to someone right now. You needed to hear that word. He sees you. And I want to pray with you right now. If you have been living with that sense of God has forgotten you, or your story doesn't matter, or you feel like the heavens have been brass, or maybe you felt like you're invisible to God, I hope that today you have woken up to the fact that He knows your story. He sees you even in the midst of your desert. Father, I pray for that man, that woman right now, that has gone through the trial of their life. I pray for that person that has felt so lonely, feeling like no one in the world, no one in the universe understands their story or maybe even cares about what they're going through. I pray for that person that struggled, that person that's gone to bed at night with tears in their eyes, that person that has woken up with a emptiness in their stomach, feeling like I'm alone in this universe, no one understands. I pray, Jesus, that today your Holy Spirit would remind them that you see them, that you care, that you've seen their story, that you have a purpose and a plan for their life, that this moment of darkness will not last forever, Father. Encourage their heart with your presence, I ask, in Jesus' name. Amen.
1: 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Thanks for joining us today. I'm Wayne Shepherd, inviting you to come back again next time when Mark shows us how to stop hijacking and sabotaging our relationships. We'll be turning to the book of Ephesians, so don't miss Monday on Bold Steps with Mark Jobe. 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

0: A beautiful song inspired from Proverbs chapter 30, verse 31. Charm is deceitful and beauty is vain, but a woman who fears the Lord is to be praised. That is Kim Hill blessing us with some beautiful music right here on TWR Peer Talk. Well, Dr. David Jeremiah would like for us to focus in on the issue of temptation as we look at 1 Corinthians 10, and that's coming up next in Turning Point.
1: With the rising intensity of spiritual warfare, is it any wonder that temptation seems to be lurking around every corner? 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
2: And friends, we are talking about spiritual warfare as we deal with this brand new book called The Battle for Your Soul. I must confess that many times when I hear spiritual warfare, there's kind of like a superstition that goes with it, like there's a demon behind everything that happens. The Bible doesn't present it that way. The Bible is very clear about what we do when tempted, what we do when we're under depression, how we deal with life according to God's Word. And we're trying to stay focused on that and not get off on any rabbit trails along the way, but just keep our mind straight. This is what God says. This is what this means, and this is what it means to you. We'll get to our lesson in just a moment, but first, let me tell you that we are featuring during this month as our special gift a copy of the book, The Battle for Your Soul, 240 pages, helping you to learn how to stand strong in temptation. 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And also available in all the major bookstores where you can go and purchase your copy. Let's get started now with temptation. This is the one thing that is true for everyone, because the Bible says that temptation is a subject for every man. That includes you and me. This is pertinent to all of us. Let's study it together. As John Perley Huffman backed his 2006 Toyota Tundra out of a parking space at the Amtrak station in Santa Barbara, he accidentally hit a white 2010 Honda Civic. He said, "I couldn't have been going more than a single mile per hour. I hit the Honda near the leading edge of the right door and maybe a bit into the fender. It left more than a scuff, but slightly. So I faced a dilemma. Should I leave a note for the Honda's owner confessing the accident, giving my name and phone number? Or should I just drive away? The temptation to skedaddle was overwhelming. My insurance was already expensive, and besides, probably the owner wouldn't even notice the new dent in his car. In the battle for our souls, these are the kinds of temptations that come to us suddenly without warning. And in this case, I need to tell you that John yielded to his conscience and wrote a note. Later, the Honda's owner called him and they had a civil chat, and the person never filed an insurance claim, so John was true to his conscience, but he never took a hit to his insurance policy. He wrote about this in a book that he wrote called Road and Track, and he called the article, "Tempted by Evil, One Stupid Accident and Moral Disengagement." And I thought, we live in a time of moral disengagement. And that's a sinister battlefield for your soul and for mine. At its core, the war we face concerns our desires, our decisions, and our direction. It's a matter of what we love, what we choose, and what we are becoming. Unfortunately, as someone has said, most people want to be delivered from temptation, but they would also like to keep it in touch. The Christian has the world, the flesh, and the devil that we have to deal with every day, but it's the devil who tempts us. And I want to talk to you today about temptation. And before I go any further, let me say that temptation is not a sin. The Lord Jesus was tempted intensely in the wilderness. Temptation is not a sin. Yielding to temptation is a sin. But temptation itself does not qualify for sin. The devil is actually called the tempter in two different places in the Bible. And as he roars about like a lion seeking to devour us, I'm sure he's passed your way more than once as he has mine. And probably not so long ago, perhaps even this very day. Satan has brainwashed large segments of people to live however they like without shame or guilt. For them, wrong is right, and right is wrong. And as Christians, that can never be true for us because our goal is to please God. Temptation is Satan's magnet pulling us off course. It's not anything new. The battle of temptation goes all the way back to the Garden of Eden, where Satan tempted Eve, and continues when David numbers his people because Satan tempted him to do it. Ananias sinned because Satan filled his heart. Paul was afraid the devil would tempt some in the city of Corinth because of their lack of self-control. And Satan even sought to tempt the Lord Jesus, I mentioned already, without any success in doing so. So from Eden to Corinth to our own neighborhoods and our own time, Satan's strategies really haven't changed much. Someone said Satan has not had a new idea since the Garden of Eden. He continues to tempt in the very same way. In New Testament days, the city of Corinth was one of the most decadent spots in the Roman Empire. When the Apostle Paul preached the gospel there, many people trusted Christ as their Savior, and some were saved out of very deep corruption. Their lifestyle before they became Christians was pretty wicked. Imagine that the Apostle Paul received a letter one day from a young, newly converted man. This man was surprised that he still felt evil desires. His yearning for sin wasn't expunged by his conversion. He wanted to serve Christ with all of his heart, but he was plagued by temptation, and he wrote a letter to Paul asking, "What do I do?" Now, I can't prove that such a letter was ever written, but the concern was certainly prevalent in the hearts of many Corinthian believers. The answer Paul would give is summarized in just one verse from his first letter to the Corinthians. This is not a verse unknown to many of you, but perhaps we can draw some meaning from it today in these moments we have together. 1 Corinthians 10:13 says this, "No temptation has overtaken you except such as is common to man. But God is faithful, who will not allow you to be tempted beyond what you are able, but with the temptation will make the way of escape that you may be able to bear it." This single verse tells us three major things about temptation. Number one, you will face it. That's what the scripture says. It says there is no temptation that is not common to man. In other words, if you're being tempted and you think you're being picked on, you're not. You're just being human. It is human to be tempted. Everybody gets tempted. Maybe you were tempted on the way to church today or even sitting in the pew. You are tempted. The New Living Translation says it this way, "The temptation in your life are no different from what others experience." Now, Paul is not saying because of this that we should just take it for granted. We're all tempted, so don't worry about it. He's not saying that at all. What he is saying is that it is universal, and we should remember that everybody goes through it. So, you know, I'm never sure if my messages are appropriate for everybody in church, but today this message is for everyone because the Bible says everyone at one time or another is tempted. John White wrote these words. He said, "You will be tempted. The kinds of temptations may change. Candies for kids, sensuality for the young, riches for the middle-aged, and power for the aging. The evil one can ring changes with greater skill than any advertising agency. You will be tempted continuously. Therefore, temptation itself need not dismay you. It was your Savior's lot. He was tempted, and you will be too." These words are words of reassurance. Whatever you're going through, whatever temptation you're facing these days, you're not the only person to walk that road. You're in good company. Temptation will be around till we get to heaven. You'll never get to the place in your Christian life where you say, oh, finally, I won't be tempted anymore. Each brush with it is a skirmish in the overall war Satan is waging against you. In each incident, your soul will be strengthened by resistance or weakened by failure. The Living Bible translates 1 Corinthians 10:13 like this, but remember this, the wrong desires that come into your heart aren't anything new and different. Many others have faced exactly the same problems before you. So put it down in your notes. When it comes to temptation, you will face it. Don't think you're not going to face it, that you're going to get past it, that somehow you're going to escape it. Nobody escapes temptation. Can I get a witness? Everybody gets tempted. Here's the second thing. God will limit it. Your temptation will be limited by God. Paul says, but God is faithful, who will not allow you to be tempted beyond what you are able. The way I see it, the more mature we become in Christ, the greater the temptations are. The founder of the seminary that I attended was Lewis Sperry Schaeffer. He was a godly man who understood this principle. In one of his books he wrote, it has been well said that spiritual believers are honored with warfare in the frontline trenches. There the fiercest pressure of the enemy is felt. You may think, if I get closer to God, I won't be tempted. No, as you get closer to God and begin to be more valuable to the cause of Christ, temptation will increase. So you better learn how to deal with it. You better learn the reality of it. Remember this, God never tempts us to evil. Satan tempts us to evil. But when God allows temptation to come our way, in this passage of Scripture, he makes a promise that's quite surprising. He says he will limit its intensity to what we can bear. He knows our limitations, and he never allows us to be tempted. The Scripture says this, beyond what we can bear. And he is present to help us. The Apostle Paul tells us that he will deliver us from temptation. God delivers us, he has delivered us, and he will deliver us, according to 2 Corinthians 1:10. You might think that we would be better off without temptation. I think that on occasion. But when temptation comes, it serves a purpose. We need these tests because they help us demonstrate our love for Christ. One pastor that I read a lot said, if you don't have any tests, you can't have any testimonies. In school, you take a test occasionally to prove what you've learned. Without tests, there would be no real measure of growth and little motivation to study or grow wiser in the subject. And the Christian life is the same way. Without the occasional test, how would we measure our growth in Christ? When we are tempted to do wrong and still choose to obey Christ, it shows us that our faith in him is growing. If you hear someone say, I was overcome by temptation and it was more than I could withstand, don't believe him. That's not what the Scripture says. The Scripture says there is no temptation that has taken you, but such as is common to man, and God is faithful, and he will not allow the temptation to be more than you can handle. And remember this, God is not merely regulating the circumstances, he's protecting the integrity of your soul. God cares about your soul, and he wants your soul to be pure so you can relate to him. If you yield to temptation, you shrink the soul, you complicate the soul so that your relationship with God gets tarnished. And some of you know what that's like. David prayed on one occasion, God, restore to me the joy of my salvation. He didn't say, restore my salvation. He said, restore to me the joy of salvation. Temptation can steal the joy of your salvation. And some of you are shaking your heads because you know what I'm talking about. So when it comes to temptation, you will face it, but God will limit it. And the third thing is, you can beat it. You can be victorious over temptation. Let me extrapolate that a little bit. Paul would go on to tell his young friend that God would give him a way to escape the temptation. And it says here, God is faithful, who will not allow you to be tempted beyond what you are able, but with the temptation will make the way of escape that you may be able to bear it. Whenever we are tempted, God has the end of that temptation in sight. The moment the test begins, the way out is already available. He doesn't wait to see how we're doing. He gives us a means of escape from that temptation at the very outset. It's interesting that the Greek word for escape had the connotation of a narrow passage out of a treacherous canyon. In other words, you might climb down into this canyon and find yourself trapped and you don't know how to get out. All of a sudden, you find a narrow way out. Paul says that if you see that path, don't walk past it. Don't ignore it, but take the way out. The escape God provides is more than a way out of a situation. It's a pathway to preserving the health and strength of your soul. God will always make a way. But let me say something about this. While this is very encouraging, it must not be taken for granted. Listen to me, and you know this to be true. In most situations, the way of escape will be just a fleeting thought. That thought will say something like, this is wrong, and you know it, and you shouldn't be doing this. The way of escape may only last for a moment, and if it isn't taken, it will be too late. Take the way of escape that God provides. And as you think back over the times you've been tempted, you know there's a moment, someplace in that temptation where you know you can make the right decision or the wrong one. If you yield to the temptation, you've made the wrong decision and you've walked past the way of escape. Now, every temptation is different and all temptations fall into certain categories. So what I would like to do at the end of my sermon is give you some practical things that I've learned over the years through the study of the Bible and through personal experience that will help you deal with temptation in your life. Because once again, we're all in the same boat. We all have temptation. Number one, recognize the possibility of it. You know, there are some people that think, oh, I'm a Christian. I don't get tempted. I'm not going to be. Listen to me. There's a verse in 1 Corinthians 10, right before the verse that we are studying. 1 Corinthians 10:13 says, you're going to be tempted. 1 Corinthians 10:12 says this, therefore, let him who thinks he stands take heed lest he fall. What that is saying is this, don't get arrogant and proud. Don't get cocky about your Christian life and say, well, I'm never going to get tempted. You know, temptation comes in certain ways and you can almost predict them. I like to say it this way. I love the ocean. And the ocean is a good picture of this. The height of the wave determines the valley that follows it. There's a big wave and then there's the trough behind it. Temptation works that way. It often comes to us on the aftermath of some great accomplishment. For instance, Elijah faced his worst defeat right after his greatest victory. Peter made one of his worst mistakes immediately after he confessed Christ. David was at the height of his career when he fell into mortal sin. It is interesting how that works. I one time visited Mont Blanc, and at the end of my tour there, I was introduced to the cemetery that's below the mountain. And I was told that in this cemetery, more than 50% of the people who are buried there lost their lives on the way down the mountain, not on their way up. Because when they would get to the top, they would get cocky about the fact they'd made it and careless on the way down and lose their footing and die. Men and women, that is the thing we deal with in life. We get to the place where we think we've had this great experience. When you have that great mountaintop experience, that's when you need to be careful. Because what follows the mountain is the valley, and you don't want to go there. So what you need to do, first of all, is understand a little bit about how temptation works and recognize the possibility of it in your life. Here's something most people would never think about. Request help before temptation happens. In the Bible, there are two verses that tell us that before you get tempted, you should pray about it. In the Lord's Prayer, here's what it says. Do not lead us into temptation, but deliver us from the evil one. Did you ever pray that in the morning? Lord, don't let me go into temptation today. Give me victory over temptation. And then In Matthew 26:41, it says, "Watch and pray, lest you enter into temptation. The spirit is willing, but the flesh is weak." You see, you have to be alert to the fact that temptation is real, that you are a definite candidate for it, and if you've had an experience of great victory, you could be in jeopardy, so be careful. Watch and pray, and the idea is to be alert. R.A. Torrey said that the reason why many people fail in battle is because they wait till the hour of battle. They don't do anything to prepare themselves. The reason why others succeed is because they have gained their victory on their knees before the battle came. So anticipate your battles, fight them on your knees before temptation comes, and you will have victory. I used to be a youth pastor centuries ago, and I used to talk to young people, and we would talk very plainly. And I remember saying to them on occasion, the place for you to make up your mind about what you think concerning premarital sex is not the back seat of an automobile. And that got their attention. That's an incredibly important step. Make up your mind ahead of time what you're going to do about the temptations that come your way. Determine your convictions before the conflict happens. Here's the third thing. Resist the devil and he will flee from you. That's an interesting one. The Bible says you can make the devil run away. There are a lot of ways to see that happen. The best is to take into your hands the sword of the Spirit. The Bible says that when Jesus was tempted in the wilderness, he took the sword of the Spirit, which is the Word of God. He was tempted three times, and three times he said, "It is written." And then he quoted from the book of Deuteronomy. Can you believe it? And Satan was defeated by three quotations from the Old Testament book of Deuteronomy, because the Lord Jesus Christ knew what to do. And at the end of that temptation, we are told, and the devil departed from him. Resist the devil, and he will flee from you. Don't just give in. Fight back out loud. Learn verses that help you with the areas of temptation that are in your life, and quote them to the enemy. Use the sword of the Spirit, which is the Word of God. Then, number four, retreat from certain kinds of temptation. Believers recognize that there's a lot of difference in the perils we face. There's a time to resist and a time to retreat. Sometimes we need to see the devil run, and sometimes we need to run from the devil. The Bible in the New Testament tells us to flee certain things, and two of those things we're to flee is, it says here, flee sexual immorality, 1 Corinthians, and flee youthful lust, 2 Timothy 2:22. Fleeing temptation may involve changing the channels you watch, changing the places you go, changing the friends you spend time with, or changing the websites you visit. In the Old Testament story of Joseph, we are told that when the temptation was severe and Potiphar's wife was trying to get him to submit to her seduction, he ran out of the house. And I used to say, because he was better off without his coat than without his character. She kept his coat and used it to get him thrown in jail, but he kept his character. How did he do it? He ran away from it. I think that's a very instructive thing, because there are some temptations you cannot stand up against, some temptations you need to get away from. I remember someone saying that the best equipment you can have for dealing with temptation is the best pair of Adidas money can buy. Mark Twain said, there are several good protections against temptation, but the surest is cowardice. Don't think you're going to be able to stand up against some temptations. Get away from it. Don't put yourself in the position where you're constantly being assaulted by the enemy. And you know, one of the things that I think is very important is that verse that comes before 1 Corinthians 10 that we're studying right now is a verse that reminds us, let him who thinks that he stands take heed lest he fall. In other words, don't get arrogant and proud and think this can't happen to you. The day you think it can't happen to you, the next day it will. So stay focused, and we'll talk more about this on Monday. This is the Friday edition of Turning Point. Let me encourage you, as I have been doing for years, to get to church. If you're not going to church, you should go to church. Wherever you live, there's a church someplace near you where you can be blessed in encouragement and where you can be a blessing. If you live in San Diego and you don't have a church that you go to on a regular basis, you can come to Shadow Mountain. Out in El Cajon on Greenfield Avenue, we meet every weekend, Saturday night at 5 and Sunday at 9 o'clock and 10:45. It's where the ministry of Turning Point originates. You're welcome. You'll find joy and happiness, love and acceptance. See you on Monday. God bless you.
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2: Hello, welcome to a series of programs called Healthy Life, which addresses problems such as malaria, cancer, blood pressure, cholera, stroke, diabetes, skin diseases, and other sanitation-related diseases, brought to you by Transworld Radio. 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
3: Today, we'll be looking at what Dr. Luke has to say about pneumonia. Many people have said, pneumonia is the old man's friend. Why is this said? This is because pneumonia would quickly take an older person suffering from disease and sickness to death. Why is this, and how does this happen? Pneumonia is still one of the top 5 causes of death in non-developed countries and in the top 10 causes of death in developed countries. Thus, all over the world, it is still one of the great health problems. Why is this, and what can be done about it? First, pneumonia has been around since people have lived and continues today. Second, people can die in a matter of hours to days with severe pneumonia. Third, people of all ages, from small babies just born to the oldest of adults, even young adults in the best of health, can die from pneumonia in a day or so. No person of any age, race, sex, or geographical location can be spared the potential of getting pneumonia and even dying from having pneumonia. Thus, pneumonia is rightly a very feared disease which demands and commands doctors and patients' utmost respect and attention when they get it. How do we get pneumonia? Pneumonia is a disease which we get in our lungs. It is caused by one of many different organisms which get into our lungs from the air we breathe. Generally, we get this organism from another person who is sick with this. The problem is that the person whom we get it from may or may not have symptoms of pneumonia when they pass on the organism from them to us. This may at first seem a bit odd. However, if you think about it a moment, this is not so odd. Again, why is this? When a person gets sick from an organism in their lungs, then for 3 or so days, they have little to no symptoms such as fever, cough, runny nose, headache, muscle aches, and pains, or any other symptoms. Then they may develop a very slight cough. This cough can be so slight that they think nothing of it. However, during these days with little to no symptoms, the sick person can pass on the organism they have in their lungs to another person. This is what makes pneumonia potentially so deadly. This very slight cough can pass on the organism to many people in just a few days. That is why during the winter, so many people can get sick with pneumonia. It is important to realize that not all people who get an infection in their lungs or throat have pneumonia. They can have a cough but not have pneumonia. We call the infection pneumonia when the lungs has enough infection to show up on an X-ray. Less than this, the person certainly may be sick or not feel well, but they do not have pneumonia. Is this distinction important for doctors and patients to make? Yes. But because it is this increased amount of infections in the lungs which causes so many people to die from pneumonia. Cleo was a 25-year-old recent graduate of pharmacy school. She was working with a multinational drug company, helping them sell their medical products to hospitals around the continent. She had never been sick except for an occasional cold. One Friday afternoon, after a hard week of work, she felt a little more tired than usual. She went to bed early that night because she felt so very tired. When she awoke the next morning, she had a high fever, headache, cough, and muscle aches. By noon, she could hardly get out of bed. She was so weak. She was coughing up yellow sputum. She called a friend who took her to the hospital later that evening. By the time they arrived at the hospital, she was a little short of breath. After several blood tests and a chest X-ray, the doctor told her she had pneumonia and needed to be admitted to the hospital. During the night, she got much worse, to where she really could not breathe on her own. She was coughing up yellow sputum. She called a friend who took her to the hospital later that evening. By the time they arrived at the hospital, she was a little short of breath. After several blood tests and a chest x-ray, the doctor told her she had pneumonia and needed to be admitted to the hospital. During the night, she got much worse to where she really could not breathe on her own. She had to be admitted to the

and when she was finally released from the hospital, she had to stay home with her parents for several months to completely heal from her illness. Pneumonia thus can be a devastating illness of both individuals as well as whole societies. During the year 1917 or so in the United States, more than 125,000 people died from one type of pneumonia. These types of pneumonia have happened often throughout the world. This type of devastating illness, which can cause rapid death of individuals or death for thousands, is what makes pneumonia so important to consider and not ignore. King David, who ruled Israel about 1000 BC, wrote the following, which people who have had pneumonia can identify with. Save me, O God, for the waters have come up to my neck. I sink in the miry depths, where there is no foothold. I have come into the deep waters, the floods engulf me. I am worn out calling for help, my throat is parched. My eyes fail looking for my God, but I pray to you, O Lord. In the time of your favor, in your great love, O God, answer me with your sure salvation. Psalm 69, 1 to 3 and 13. This is a great passage which tells of David calling out to God in his need for help. This sounds like what Cleo said when she was sick. She was crying out. David asked God to answer him with his sure salvation. Later in the psalm, David says, I will praise God's name in song and glorify him with thanksgiving. This will please the Lord more than an ox, more than bull with its horns and hoofs. The poor will see and be glad. You who seek God, may your hearts live. The Lord hears the needy and does not despise his captive people. Let the heaven and earth praise him, the seas and all that move in them. For God will save Zion and rebuild the cities of Judah. Then people will settle there and possess it. The children of his servants will inherit it, and those who love his name will dwell there. Psalm 69, 30 to 36. David surely sees the results of hoping in God. He sees his deliverance and the Lord God helping him out. What a great hope! However, later we come to understand this hope more clearly. David may be delivered from his enemies at that time, but what about the future, every day and into eternity? What hope does David and we have for eternity, that is, after we die? A man named Paul also wrote a book to the people in Rome and discussed this very matter. He wrote this book about 60 AD. He wrote that through the person of Jesus Christ, we have peace and hope with God. Here is what Paul said. Therefore, since we have been justified by faith, we have peace with God through our Lord Jesus Christ, through whom, that is Jesus Christ, we have gained access by faith into this grace in which we now stand. And we rejoice in the hope of the glory of God. Not only so, but we also rejoice in our sufferings, because we know that sufferings produce perseverance, perseverance character, and character hope. And hope does not disappoint us, because God has poured out his love into our hearts by the Holy Spirit, whom he had given us. You see, at just the right time, when we were still powerless, Christ died for the ungodly. Very rarely will anyone die for a righteous man, though for a good man, someone might possibly dare to die. But God demonstrates his own love for us in this. While we were still sinners, Christ died for us. Romans 5, 1-8. What an amazing passage. What does all this mean? First, we have peace with God through Jesus Christ. This peace comes through trusting and believing in Jesus Christ and what he has done for us. It is not through government, money, work, or any other thing that we can have peace with God. We see here that suffering leads to perseverance, to character, to hope. Finally, we see that God sent Christ to die for us even when we were doing wrong. We call this being sinners. What a great love God has for us. What a great love and hope God has known. Before we talk exactly about what God has done for us, let us talk a bit more about pneumonia. Why is it that some people get it and others don't? Ultimately, we cannot answer that question. However, we do know that some people are more likely to get it than others. Who are these people? They tend to fall into several categories of people. Children under 5 years of age, people of any age with a chronic disease, and the elderly. Let us look at each of these three categories a little more carefully. Children under 5 years of age, they are susceptible simply because their little

0: bodies are not ready for more aggressive illness and they simply cannot fight well severe illness. Pneumonia has been one of the top 1 to 2 causes of death in the world for children under 5, according to the World Health Organization for years. Second are people of any age with a chronic disease. This would include diabetes, chronic kidney disease, arthritis, chronic lung disease from any source, cigarettes, etc., cancer, and the heart disease. These diseases make it very hard for these people to fight off infectious organisms, which can cause pneumonia. Probably the two most important of these are diabetes and chronic lung disease from smoking. This is very important, as they are so common, especially smoking. Millions of men smoke and thus are more likely to get pneumonia. Finally, the elderly. Why is it that they are more susceptible to pneumonia? This relates to several factors. One is the one just mentioned. That is, they may be more likely to have chronic diseases than people younger than them. However, the very process of growing old makes people more likely to catch infectious diseases. Why is this? Because as we grow older, our body cells do not fight infections as good as they did when we were younger. This process actually starts when we are younger, that is, around 40 years of age, but the process slowly worsens so that when we are in our 60s and 70s and older, it makes people very likely to not only get pneumonia but die from pneumonia. We know this because young people in their 20s get the same type of pneumonia and get sick with very few dying, but older people get it and many die. This is why vaccines to prevent pneumonia are so very important in the elderly. As we grow older, we become more dependent on others for many things. This is because our physical bodies are frailer. However, as mentioned above, we are frail spiritually before God all of our lives. The Bible says, "In sin did my mother conceive me." We are helpless people all the time. We cannot save ourselves from our sins. The passage from the book of Romans says, "Even while we were still sinners, Christ died for us." Romans 5:8. Even when we did wrong, God still loved us enough to die for us. This is an amazing story. But why did Christ die for us? Why did God send Jesus Christ to earth? The Bible says, "For God so loved the world that he gave his only Son, that whoever believed in him would not perish but have everlasting life." John 3:16. God sent Jesus Christ because he loved us and wanted us to have everlasting life with him for eternity. Even when we did wrong and went against him, what exactly did Jesus do for us? The Bible says again, "If we confess with our mouth that Jesus is Lord and believe in our heart that God raised him from the dead, you will be saved. For it is by your heart that you believe and are justified, and it is with your mouth that you confess and are saved. For it is with your heart that you believe and are justified, and it is with your mouth that you confess and are saved." Romans 10:9-10. Jesus Christ died on the cross to save us from our sins. Then, to show that he had power over sin and death, he rose from the dead. You too can have the same life in Jesus Christ. All you need to do is believe just what was said. You can also pray this prayer after me. "Dear Jesus, I know that you died on the cross to save me from my sins. I believe that after you died for my sins, you were buried, rose from the dead, and are alive today. Thank you for saving me from my sin. I place my trust in you now. Thank you." If you have prayed this prayer, congratulations, for you are a child of God and will live forever.
1: 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Box 4232, Kempton Park, Johannesburg 1620, South Africa. You have been with Solomon Appiah, and until the next episode, goodbye and God bless you.
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Good day, my name is Gail Dippenaar and thank you so much for allowing me to join with you. This is Reach Out and it's once again time for our Word and Worship. That means you just get some refreshment, sit down, relax, I read scripture and we listen to praise and worship music. Our first scripture is Matthew 5:14-15. You are the light of the world, like a city on a mountain, glowing in the night for all to see. Don't hide your light under a basket. Instead, put it on a stand and let it shine for all.

Romans 13, verse 11 to 12. Another reason for right living is that you know how late it is. Time is running out. Wake up, for the coming of our salvation is nearer now than when we first believed. The night is almost gone. The day of salvation will soon be here.

Lamentations 3:25-26. The Lord is wonderfully good to those who wait for Him and seek Him. So it is good to wait quietly for the salvation that comes from the Lord.

0: All our songs today came from this CD, Footprints in the Sand, and it was Christy Lane. The first song that we heard is I Love to Tell the Story, then Jesus Loves Me, and then My Redeemer. Until we meet again, remember, Jesus loves you. Goodbye. God bless.
1: Welcome to Expectant Faith Devotionals, a daily application of faith in the Lord Jesus Christ. The subtle but very real spiritual conflict. I have forgiven that one for your sakes in the presence of Christ, lest Satan should take advantage of us, for we are not ignorant of his devices. 2 Corinthians chapter 2, verse 10 and 11. Satan, our adversary, and that of Christ, knows a lot about God. However, the enemy is not omniscient, knowing all things, nor is he omnipresent in all places at once. These attributes belong to God and to Him alone. We see the evidence of Satan's knowledge of God in his efforts to tempt the Lord Jesus at the beginning of his ministry. Satan's intent was to, in essence, knock Christ out of his ministry by deceiving him to sin and turn just slightly or take a shortcut in the accomplishment of his mission. Satan's attacks were first upon Christ's identity and the limits that had been imposed upon him as the perfect man, and yet God, having laid aside his glory, which he knew before the foundation of the world. Satan's words ring out through history, revealing his point of attack. If you are the Son of God. Christ was indeed the Son of God, the only begotten of God, but had no need to convince Satan of it, or anyone else, by doing some work that was independent of the Father, by action or thought. Then Satan attacked Christ's work, his mission, offering to him all the kingdoms of the world, if Christ would bow down and worship him. Satan knew that the whole issue of the redemptive work of Christ resided in his perfect obedience to the Father, according to the Father's will. This Christ would not and never compromise. The devices of Satan were both subtle and blatant, seeking to weaken the resolve of Christ to remain faithful to the Father. But he would not succeed. God's rebuke of Satan throughout time, as revealed in the Old and New Testaments, reveals the settled attitude of God towards evil, sin, and the devil himself. This is so clearly seen when Christ rebuked Satan by declaring to Peter, "Get thee behind me, Satan." Christ knows the adversary of our souls and that he appears like an angel of light, when in actuality he is the prince of darkness. By his designed deceits, revealed first in the Garden of Eden and seen many times throughout biblical history, the believer, as well as the church, must be wary of him, not to be occupied with him, but to prove that which is of God and that which is not. It is in the first letter of Paul to the believers in Corinth that he addresses an issue in the church specifically concerning an individual who had fallen into sin, sin which would affect the entire church. The sin was exposed, and the church or body of believers responded accordingly, hating the sin, but loving, to some extent, the sinner. The church dealt with the sin, but almost did not go far enough in forgiving the sinner. Their reaction caused great grief because of the nature of the sin, and rightly so. But then the issue of too much sorrow could destroy. The guilty believer repented of his sin, was forgiven, but was in need of the consolation and reaffirmation of the love of God. It is at this point that the adversary would seek to take the advantage in the matter, by causing the believer to not know the love of forgiveness. He needed to feel that he had been restored and was loved by God and the brethren. The device of Satan here was to take a situation and push beyond measure a valid response to sin, but excluding the believer from the love of the fellowship of the brethren and of Christ. Dear Father, make us transparently abiding in Christ. In Jesus' name, amen. Thanks for listening to this broadcast. If you would like to read the text, listen to other devotionals, or comment on the message, please contact us at expectantfaith.com or at WhatsApp, +27 72 641 4475. 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
3: My husband sometimes jokes that I remember every meal that we've ever eaten. No, It's not that I only think about food. It's because I have special memories of the times that we have enjoyed sharing meals together.

0: I know just what she means. Do you? Welcome to Women of Hope, where today we're talking about something that we women have to think about a lot. Food and eating. Because we have to prepare and cook the food. I'm Tammy, and here's Carol.
1: Hello, and it's nice to be with you again. Maybe we could imagine that we're sharing a special meal together today. Our friend Fran is here, and we have another Carol with us as well. Welcome, Carol.
2: Hello. I wonder what you might imagine we're eating together as we join you. The meal that I'm imagining is a meal that has roast lamb and vegetables and my favorite dessert, lemon tart. That's the sort of special family meal that we sometimes share in our home.
1: Well, we have something in common, Carol, besides our name. I love lamb and lemon tarts. In our home, we always celebrate birthdays by letting the birthday boy or girl pick their favorite meal. To this day, whenever we have one of the favorite foods that my children would pick, I can remember lots of precious memories and fun and laughter. So, friend, if you have time, how about sitting down with a cup of tea and maybe something to eat and join our little tea party?
0: So, Carol, tell us about some of your special memories.
2: Sometimes, as my husband and I are sitting together and chatting, remembering a past holiday, I might remind him of a particular meal we had at a particular place.
1: I know just what you mean. I've done the same thing. I can almost taste the food again.
0: Oh, me too. It makes me hungry just thinking about those meals.
2: Not all the meals that I remember were special dinners. Sometimes they were just simple food shared in a special place.
3: Yes, I'll never forget traveling on a fishing boat when I lived in India. The boatmen cooked the fish over coals on the beach as the sun went down. I thought it was the best meal I ever ate.
2: Meals with family and friends can be very special, can't they? Just being together is what makes it special. I remember a wonderful birthday celebration I had one year. I invited all my good friends and all my family. We set up some tables and chairs outside in our backyard. It was a warm evening. My daughters helped me prepare the food for a simple barbecue with some meat and salads. I had asked people to bring stories or poems or photos instead of gifts. Oh, what a lovely evening we had, talking and laughing and sharing stories. It wasn't the food that made the occasion so special. It was the people who were there, all the people I loved to have around me. It's an evening I'll always remember.
1: These times sure make precious memories, don't they?
2: Yes. I think family meals are an important part of family life. I wonder if you agree with me that meals can be good times to just be together as a family.

0: When do you find time to talk to your children and your husband? Do you find that life can be so busy you just don't have time to talk? It's often easier to talk when we're doing something together, isn't it? And one of the things everyone loves to do is to eat. How much nicer it is to eat with your family than to eat a meal by yourself.
1: For some families, it's not easy to set aside time to eat together. We can all become so busy, and often our schedules are so different.
0: I think it's well worth making the effort to eat together as often as you can. Having one meal together each day when you sit together to eat helps to remind you all that you are a family and you belong together. It's a time to talk about your day together. It can be a time when your children ask your advice and listen to what you have to say. And you can listen to them. You might be surprised what you find out. You might be thinking, how can we do that? How can we fit that into our busy schedules? Maybe you normally just have the meal ready, and as each person comes home, they help themselves to the food. It might take a bit of effort at first to change what you're doing now.
2: So how can families get started doing this if they're not used to it? And many families are not used to it.
0: Well, you can try to have dinner at a regular time each day, a time when the family can be together. Prepare a place that looks nice and comfortable and try to allow time to talk instead of rushing. Somehow, it's easier to talk and enjoy being together when there's food to share and time to share it. If it's too difficult for your family to eat together every day because of work commitments or some other reason, you could start once a week, maybe every Sunday. You choose the day. And you may find that soon your family will look forward to that day and that time of talking together and discussing what they've been doing.
3: My brother's children have grown up now and married. But they still have dinner together every Tuesday, and Grandma comes too. It's become a family tradition. I love it.
0: I'm sure that keeps them close. It's a great idea.

0: Welcome back to Women of Hope. We've been sharing some ideas about making time to sit together and eat as a family. I know we've had lots of fun and laughter as a family at mealtimes. I wonder if you have.
1: I can think of many times our family has been celebrating something special, and we always do that with food. Do you?
2: Down through history, people have always enjoyed eating together as they celebrate. I wonder what special events you share in your culture.
3: At weddings, we usually have special food and a fruit cake with white icing.
1: Yes. Celebrating together is a great way to create wonderful memories. I know growing up, when Thanksgiving came around, our house was filled with people, even people that weren't in our family. And we do that same thing in our family today.
2: Every culture has special celebrations, and they usually involve food. I wonder what food your family eats when you're celebrating something. Do you spend a lot of time preparing the food?
0: We celebrate children's birthdays with a party, with special food, and always a birthday cake. How do you celebrate birthdays?
1: I'm sure you have special meals at weddings, and maybe even at funerals. Then there are New Year celebrations where you may have certain traditions, new clothes, lots of cleaning, but always specially prepared food.
2: In some cultures, the whole village joins in special celebrations and they have a big feast. I heard about a meal called a lovo in one country or a hangi in another. They dig a large hole in the ground and line it with dry coconut husks or pieces of wood. Then they set the husks on fire and pile stones on them. When the flames die down, they wrap food in banana leaves and lower it into the hole. Meat, such as pork or chicken or fish, is put on the hot stones first. Then vegetables are put on top of these. They cover the food with more banana leaves and more stones. Then it's left to cook for at least 2.5 hours. When it's ready, the whole village has a time of laughter and fun together, and a delicious feast. Maybe you celebrate with different food, and perhaps you cook it on a stove or a fire. But whatever your special food is, or even if it's just simple food, sharing it with others can make it something to remember.

0: We're talking about eating together as a family and other celebrations today on Women of Hope. Do you think celebrations are important?
1: It's good for us to celebrate things, to be joyful and share with others. We all need times to look back on and remember, even the sad times, like the funeral celebration after someone close to you has died. The time of sharing with friends and family is something you'll always look back on as you remember that person. Have you ever thought about adding some extra celebrations into your family's life just because of the joy they bring? What about celebrating when someone in your family achieves something? Maybe your child has won an award at school or reached the finishing line in a big running race. You can make these things an excuse for a celebration and make your child feel important and appreciated. You don't need to go to lots of effort. Maybe you could just have a special cake or decorate the table or take your meal outside and have a picnic. Or you could just make up a reason to celebrate. You could celebrate the first day of the school holidays. Or if your child has had a broken arm, you could celebrate when their plaster cast is removed. Use events like these as excuses to have a special meal. Creating your own family celebrations and repeating them many times together will provide your children with a sense of security and belonging. You create a set of memories and customs for your family. And as your children get older, they'll probably remind you of these special things you did together. You never know, they might take these family celebrations into their family too, when they have their children. And your family traditions might go on down through the generations. How lovely to think that your sense of thoughtfulness and fun can be passed on down through your family.
0: I've heard someone say that the family that plays together stays together. So if you love to celebrate and have fun together as a family, your children will learn how to have fun with their own children.
2: And I've heard something a bit like that. The family that prays together stays together. So maybe at your times of celebration as a family, you can also thank God for what He's done in your lives. And maybe at mealtimes, as you talk together, you might find that you can pray for a family member who is going through a difficult time. Or you might just praise God together for something good that is happening in your lives.

0: That song from Mark Lowry really communicates the importance of our witness to our children in all areas of our life. It's good to have you with us today, Fran.
1: That was fun, remembering some special celebrations we've had. I'm sure God wants us to celebrate good things. The Bible tells us that God, the creator of heaven and earth, generously gives everything for our enjoyment. Have you ever thought that God's Son, Jesus, enjoyed parties and celebrations? When he lived on earth 2,000 years ago, he didn't have his own home, but he often went to eat with friends. Once Jesus was invited to a wedding, and he made sure everyone had a good time. I'll tell you that story another time. Sometimes important people invited him to feasts. Sometimes very ordinary people shared with him what they had. But he was always willing to go and spend time with people. He was even criticized for eating with people who were not really respectable. But he didn't care.
0: Some people think Jesus was always solemn and religious. But he sounds so friendly and sociable. He really liked people.
1: I'd like to tell you about a time when Jesus went to a party. This is the story from God's Word, the Bible. One day, Jesus was invited to a dinner at the house of an important religious leader. Jesus noticed that some of the guests were trying to get the best places at the table, close to the host and the guests of honour. So Jesus said, "If someone invites you to a wedding feast, don't just sit down at the best seat. What if someone more important than you has been invited? Then your host, who invited you both, would have to come and say to you, let him have this place. Wouldn't you be embarrassed to be sent down to the lowest place? No, when you're invited, go and sit in the lowest place, so that your host will come and say in front of everyone, 'Oh, do come up to a better seat, my friend.' Then the other guests will be impressed. You know, everyone who makes himself look important will be humbled, and everyone who takes a humble place will be made important."
0: Fran, I think that was such a clever way of teaching manners. I'd hate to be embarrassed like that. And be sent to the lower seat, wouldn't you? And it's more than party manners, isn't it? I think Jesus was teaching us to think about other people's needs and comfort, not just our own, and to show respect for other people. Each of those guests acted as though they were the most important one and didn't care about any of the other guests.
1: Yes, and I have to admit, I sometimes look for the most comfortable chair or the nicest piece of fruit on the plate. I should wait to see if someone else needs that chair or that fruit.
0: I guess it's only natural to take what we want or talk about how good we are. But when we put others first, it shows humility, and that pleases God. Jesus was the greatest person who ever lived, but he certainly didn't live to please himself, and he is our example.
1: That's right. But let me tell you what happened next in this story. Jesus turned to his host, the religious leader, and he said, "When you give a lunch or a dinner, don't invite your friends or your relatives or your rich neighbors. They'll just invite you back, and you'll be paid back for what you did. No, when you give a feast, invite the people who are poor and crippled, lame or blind. They can't pay you back, but you'll be blessed. And God will pay you back at the resurrection, when those who are right with God will be raised from the dead." And that's all Jesus had to say.
0: What an amazing thing to say. Giving to people who can't pay you back. How did you feel when you heard it? It's quite a challenge to us, isn't it? I have to ask myself, do I do nice things for others just so that they'll do nice things for me? Or am I ready to help the people who really need it, but have nothing to offer me in return? You know, that's what God is like. Think about it. He freely gave us this beautiful world to live in. He knew that we couldn't be good enough for him, and we couldn't give him anything. Yet he sent Jesus to die for us. He invited us to be part of his family, to share his celebration forever in heaven. Isn't he so generous?
1: He is. Now, there's something else you might have noticed in this story of Jesus. You can see how much he cared for those in need and how he really valued them. They were to be the honored guests at his party. Think for a moment. Who gets all the attention in your community? In this world, we tend to think people are worthwhile if they look good or have great talents. We admire those who can work and make money and don't need any help. And we especially like it if they can do things for us. But Jesus values people just as they are. He values you just as you are. He sees the beauty and worth of people who are different. And in this story, he invites us to see their value too.
0: Jesus said we would be blessed if we invited people who are poor or who have disabilities into our lives. They're not a burden. They're a blessing.
1: That's so true. I'm thinking about our friend Stevie, who has cerebral palsy. What a blessing she is to us. She shows us so much about trusting in God. What a blessing she is to us. She shows us so much about trusting in God.
0: Maybe we should all think about how we can share our lives more with people who have different needs. We want them to hear how much God cares for them. Perhaps you can start by inviting someone to have a cup of tea and listen to Women of Hope with you next time. We would love that. We've talked about lots of different things today, about eating together and celebrations, and about things Jesus showed us, like how to be humble and show hospitality to those who can't return it. But the thing I hope you remember most is that God thinks you are precious, and he loves you always. Our time is up, and we have to say goodbye for now. We have enjoyed our tea party with you today. And thank you, Fran and Carol, for allowing us to show you hospitality. And as always, we would love to hear from you. Tell us about your celebrations or how you show hospitality. We do hope you'll be with us again. Have a great week filled with God's blessings.
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3: 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And he begins to see things as they really are and call things as they really are. And what you have to do when you come to Christ is name things, give them their real names. That's anger. That's bitterness. That's adulterous thought. That's coveting. That's lying. A half-truth is a whole lie. And we need to call these things by their real names.
2: 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Now, here's Jill Briscoe with her message, Overloaded.
3: I was working on the streets once among gangs, street kids, and a little boy said to me, hey, miss, what abomination do you belong to? Well, I was happy to tell him I didn't belong to any abomination. Not that I believe denominations are abominations, I don't. They're an expression of the body of Christ, Church of Christ. But we are not asking you to come and join another club, Christian club, that has a different set of rules. No, we're asking you to come to Christ. It's your relationship with Him that we're talking about, that goes right across all denominations, Christian denominations, and is laced into every statement of faith in every church that is a true church, a creedal church that believes in the creed, if you wish. So he wants to carry your sin, he wants to carry your guilt, and he wants to assure you that he is the burden bearer. He was wounded and crushed for our sins. He was beaten that we might have peace. He was whipped and we were healed. All of us have strayed away like sheep. We've left God's paths to follow our own, yet the Lord laid on him the guilt and sins of us all. He was wounded and crushed for our sins. He was beaten that we might have peace. He was whipped and we are healed. He carried our sins and he also carried our sorrows. He carried life's sorrows. What does this mean? Well, one of the life's sorrows is shame. I know people's lives that are ruined with this incredible sense of shame. How could God ever forgive me? I can't forgive myself. For what I've done, for what I've been, how could God forgive me? And this is a huge burden. It's a sorrow, a soul sorrow. Well, he can carry that. He carried our sins and he also carried our sorrows. He carried life's sorrows. What does this mean? Well, one of the life's sorrows is shame. I know people's lives that are ruined with this incredible sense of shame. How could God ever forgive me? I can't forgive myself. For what I've done, for what I've been, how could God forgive me? And this is a huge burden. It's a sorrow, a soul sorrow. Well, he can carry that. Maybe you need to have a good dose of Psalm 51, some of you, where David is praying his incredible prayer of repentance after Nathan has faced him up and told him that God isn't very pleased with his adultery and murder of Uriah the Hittite. And David says, I know my transgressions and my sin is ever before me. And he begins to see things as they really are and call things as they really are. And what you have to do when you come to Christ is name things, give them their real names. That's anger. That's bitterness. That's adulterous thought. That's coveting. That's lying. A half-truth is a whole lie. And we need to call these things by their real names instead of dancing around it and calling them growing up, being mature, etc., etc. And David comes in repentance and he says, cleanse me with hyssop and I shall be clean. Wash me and I shall be whiter than snow. And there are some things that only God can heal, some things only God can do. Instead of dancing around it and calling them growing up, being mature, etc., etc. And David comes in repentance and he says, cleanse me with hyssop and I shall be clean. Wash me and I shall be whiter than snow. And there are some things that only God can heal, some things only God can do. Hyssop was a little plant, grows

And they used to sprinkle the leper, with the blood of the sacrifice. And the leper that God had healed would have to go to the priest. If you remember when Jesus healed 10 lepers, he sent them to the priest to make sure that the skin disease had gone. And then the priest would dip the sponge, the hyssop, in a sacrifice that the leper had brought. And he would sprinkle him with the blood. Cleanse me with hyssop and I shall be clean. And David had done something and he felt like a leper. Only God can cleanse a leper. And only the life, for the life is in the blood, the life that was shed for us on Calvary, can make us clean. You want to feel clean inside? Then come to him. Wash me and I shall be whiter than snow. And he will carry your sins, but he'll also carry your sorrows. God can absolutely pick you up and carry your sorrows. Carry your sorrows. How is this? Because of the cross. You know, it's because he's carried our sorrows to Calvary. It's because he carried our sins, because he died for us, that he can lift the soul burdens off us internally. I wrote a little book years ago, and I remember the name. Harrow Sparrow. I want to tell you a little story. I haven't read this book. I never read anything I've written. But I had a read of this book, and it's really quite good. I was obviously inspired years ago. Now, it's a weird thing, but it touched me, and that's a really weird thing. I thought, this shouldn't be touching me. I wrote it. But I wanted to write a book about suffering, about sorrow for children. I wanted parents and children to interact together. And so I looked in the Bible and found everything it said about sparrows, and it's really very sad. And I gathered these sparrows, everything I found, into a family, and I gave them all a name, Father Sparrow, Mother Sparrow, Twit and Tweet, they were the two brothers, and Harrow, three boys. And Harrow was called Harrow Sparrow because he had a very harrowing life, because they did in the Bible. I mean, everything, they two got put in a pie, some got sold in the market. Everything always happened, and they were all brown, and they didn't have nice feathers like, you know, I was going to say duck or geese, but I mean parrots and things like that. Well, the story opens on a very sad note, really, because a little egg is born into the nest, a little poor sparrow family, and they give the little bird in the egg a name, Chirpy. And they have an ultrasound, so they know that it's a girl. That's not in the book. Should be. Modernize it a bit. And the rent collector is Early Bird, and he's the villain. And Early Bird has had a very bad childhood, and so he's sort of not very nice rent collector. And his father was an alcoholic, actually, because he used to eat berries in the forest. And when he tries to get back to his nest, he goes like this and his beak's bent because he goes into a tree, you know, sort of get the picture. He's had a tough life and therefore he's not very nice. So he comes to collect the rent and the poor sparrows don't have any rent. So they won't open the door. So he pecks a hole in the nest. And guess what? First page, little Chirpy rolls out of the hole and goes to birdie heaven. That's sad. Sad. Harrow wants to know why. Where's she gone? And so the story begins. And one day, to forget their sorrow, they're flying over some birds without wings, which are human, and they see a man whose voice sounds strangely familiar. And of course, it's the sparrow maker. It's Jesus. And so Jesus looks around and he needs an illustration and he says, behold the birds of the air, and they become his companions and he uses them, makes them feel so valued because he starts teaching and they're always with him. And so I tell the gospel story and the little birds are there at the transfiguration and they build their nest in the tree that the cross is made out of. And then of course the story goes on and the men come and cut down three of these trees. Look, they're taking our tree to Pilate's house, claimed Harrow. Who's Pilate? Asked his brother. He rules the Jews, answered Harrow, pleased that he knew so much. Friendly town sparrow had told him who lived in the fortress. Is he nice? Asked Mother Sparrow. Don't know, Harrow Sparrow had to admit.

0: Hope he is, Father Sparrow interrupted. He's got Jesus. The birds fluttered around the high rooftops of the fortress, hovering over the open courtyard, where they saw the sparrow maker standing in the middle of a group of Roman soldiers. The men were laughing, hitting Jesus, spitting in his face. Stop it, cried the little birds. Don't you know who you're hurting? Shouted Harrow in anguish. How can you do such a thing? The men didn't hear the twittering birds. They were too busy mocking Jesus. Harrow Sparrow was so beside himself with anger that he didn't know what to do, and flying frantically back and forth over the courtyard, he caught sight of the three trees the soldiers had brought to the fortress. And suddenly they looked dark and sinister, as if they were waiting to join in the dreadful games the soldiers were playing with Jesus. Father Gasparrow, what do you think it all means? Father Sparrow had a sad and fearful face that made Harrow Sparrow very frightened. I've seen such a thing once before, Father murmured in disbelief. A cruel and terrible thing is about to happen. Come away, my children. I believe these wicked men will nail the sparrow maker's wings to our tree, and then he will fall. Father shook his head sadly. In horror, Harrow watched as the soldiers forced Jesus to drag one of the oddly cut trees to a small hill outside the city gate. The entire sparrow family screeched with pain when they saw a soldier pin Jesus' wings and feet to the tree with long nails. Then the soldiers turned the tree upright and placed it in a hole. And for several hours, the birds hovered near Jesus while he suffered, but there was nothing they could do. Sparrow maker, please save yourself, cried Harrow, but Jesus didn't answer. Not long after this, the birds heard Jesus cry out, my God, why hast thou forsaken me? You mean the sparrow maker is falling without the Father? Harrow asked in wonder. Perhaps Jesus must fall without the Father so that others will not have to fall without him, Mother Sparrow whispered. And God never promised a sparrow would not fall, but he did promise a sparrow would not fall without the Father. You, little sparrow, may fall, but you won't and you don't need to fall without the Father because he did. Because he did. And the sparrow maker, and his eye indeed is on the sparrow. So you know he cares for you. He has promised that he will not only carry your sins, he will carry your sorrows. What have you broken that belongs to your Father? And what are you carrying that you cannot bear? Well, come to him. Come to him. You cannot carry what you're carrying. Some of you are carrying so much, so many things, so many bad things, like happened to little sparrow family. Just one thing after another has happened to you. And the Father says, I want to carry you. I watched Dave, our eldest son, and I watched one of his children, when they were little, come to him with their arms full of such a load of stuff, all their stuff. And I watched their daddy bend down and pick the little child up with all that stuff in his arms. And he carried the child. No, the child had to carry the load, but the Father carried the child. And when you come to Jesus, he'll carry you. He'll carry you. And there isn't a load that he cannot carry. And some of you are saying, ah, but if I come to Jesus, I'm just going to get into a whole lot of other things. Going to be another burden being a Christian. Jesus said, well, my yoke, take my yoke, but my yoke's easy and light because I'll be bearing it with you. There's a legend that Jesus in Galilee made the best yokes of all. He was a carpenter and he would make yokes. The yoke was tailor-made to fit each ox, and above the door may have been the sign that read, my yokes fit well. And in this passage of scripture, Jesus is saying, I have tailor-made a yoke for you. Yoked together, you and me, we will plow, we will work. Walk with me, work with me. You come to Jesus in salvation, and then you come to him in discipleship. You give him your sins, you give him your guilt, you give him your shame, you give him your sorrows. And then he says, I will work with you. Walk with me and work with me. And together we will plow. We will do work together. And I will, as it were, the old horse, carry the young horse in this yoke that yokes us together. My burden is easy and light. And so when you come to Christ, I would be remiss not to tell you that you have to come and give up everything if it's going to work. You have to come and let Christ yoke you to him in order to work for him and do those good works that God before ordained that you should do. And it's not easy, but it's possible. The word means possible. In fact, it says in the Bible that nothing you do for the Lord is ever useless. Nothing you do for him is a waste of time or effort. Nothing is ever wasted. 1 Corinthians 15:58. And those of us that have lived our life without meaning, without purpose, blaming our environment or our father or our husband that left us or whatever it is that's happened to us, whatever it is, we need to realize that there is a freedom, a liberty. Yes, we need to get a life, and yes, we need to get a lift, but we need to get liberty. And how does that happen? True freedom. True liberation is being yoked to Christ, doing what he planned for us to do. And there is a burden that is like no other burden. Let me tell you about it. It is the burden of having to have our own way. That is a burden. The burden of having to have our own way, of having to get what we want. And you see, you don't come to God because you're disappointed. You asked him something and he didn't give it you, and so you're going to leave home. You don't come back to God and say, well, I'm going to give you another chance. No, he says to you, I'll give you another chance. The freedom from the everlasting burden of always having to get my own way. That is a weight. And when you're yoked to Christ, you give him your will, you give him your mind, you give him your heart, you give him your dreams, you give him your ambitions. If he says marry, you marry. If he says don't, you don't. If he says pick up and go to the far corners of the world, you pick up and go. If he says stay here, you stay there. If he says give your money to this, you give the money. You are not your own. And to come to Christ and to have him forgive you means that he puts his yoke on you. But oh, what a burden. How could we call it a burden? That is. Oh, what a liberty it is to be doing purposeful work and to feel complete and useful, perhaps for the first time in our lives. To even be able to help other people find Jesus Christ. Do you know what a gift that is? Money can't buy things like that. Money can't buy it. And so I ask you, why won't you come if you will not? You're having too much fun? You feel he's a spoil sport? Like Augustine, you're saying, Lord, make me holy, but not just yet. Well, you haven't got to the stage where you're a little lamb or a sheep on that ledge and you've had it, Lord. With all your self-effort to find happiness and satisfaction outside of total submission to Christ. No peace without submission. Doesn't work that way. No peace without surrender, if you wish. And so how do we do this? I remember lying in a hospital bed saying to the girl that led me to Christ, yes, yes, yes, yes, I want it, but how do I get it? How does Christ get into my life? I felt so stupid. Here I was at Cambridge University. I should have known. Shouldn't I have known how to come to Christ? Shouldn't I have known how to come to faith? Well, I didn't. Nobody had ever told me. And there was this missing piece of the puzzle. And I didn't know how. And I felt like such an idiot. I felt like such a naive person. And I said, help me. I was able to say to this woman, help me. And she said, I'd love to. I'll pray a prayer. You pray it after me. And like a little child, she led me to Jesus Christ, and I have never been the same again. And that moment is just as fresh in my mind as I tell it to you as it was years ago. You never really recover from God walking into your life. How could you? How could you? I always remember lying in bed, clean on the inside. Know how necessary that was for me. Clean on the inside. And though God had not forgotten, he looked at me as if he had and smiled. opened his arms wide and said, "Come on, come on, come to me."
1: That's Jill Briscoe on today's Telling the Truth, and she'll be right back with more on how Christ can free you of your sin when you learn to call it like it is. Now, let's hear from Jill about a few points from today's message. Jill, tell us about a time in your life when God carried your sorrows.
2: I think back to the death of my parents, first my father and then later my mom, and they were pretty heavy things. Why would they not be? Have you ever lost a mom or a dad? Then you'll understand. And you'll understand when your time comes, because we'll all lose mothers and fathers. That's life and death, as it is on this planet. But for me, it was very difficult. Let me talk about my mom's death more than my father's, because we had immigrated to America, and I was 3,000 miles away and could not go running back and forth across the Atlantic. In fact, there was only one opportunity to get back and stay, and I had to pick the time out of the air, and God, in his grace, took her to heaven while I was there, which was a sort of miracle, because nobody, doctors included, thought she was going that soon. But God carried me through that very dramatic experience of sitting by my mom as she went to heaven. And then he carried my sorrow as I came back and started, oh, if only she'd ever come to America, which she never did. Or if only she knew why we left her to serve Jesus. Or if only. And suddenly in my head, a little voice said, well, she understands now. And it just lifted off me. It totally lifted off me. And I thought, all the agony of separation and all the leaving her I loved so much behind just went. She understands. And I remember I went to sleep that night just saying, she understands, she understood. Peggy, you understand. Now you know. And that was it. And that was one way God carried my sorrow, backed up, obviously, by the thing that I chose to put on a gravestone. Absent from the body, present with the Lord. Absent from the body, present with the Lord. Why would that not lift the sorrows from your heart?
1: Thanks, Jill. We're so glad you listened in today. Be sure to come back next time to hear more encouragement from God's Word to help you experience life. Have a great weekend.

0: Back-to-back music here on TWR Pure Talk Citizens with Light of Your Grace, and before that, Jeremy Camp with Still Alive. It is now time for Focus on the Family, and we'll have Justin Briley today talking about Faith Rising, and that is coming up next.
1: You have to be honest, coming to faith can absolutely, an intellectual component of that is often very important for people, but there's also a spiritual component where you have to let your guard down and you have to open yourself up to the possibility that God may be the thing you were looking for all along. And when that happens, when the head and the heart meet, that can be just the most extraordinary thing.
2: That's Justin Brierley. He's a popular writer and podcaster in the UK, and he's convinced that we're witnessing a growing wave of Christian faith replacing the secularism in the culture. The question is, are we ready for it? Welcome to Focus on the Family with Jim Daly. I'm John Fuller.
3: John, I visited with Justin on my podcast, Refocus with Jim Daly, and we had a great conversation about what he's observing in the culture. That's kind of the theme of the podcast, mm-hmm. is culture. And also what he's observing among agnostics and atheists. There is quite a wave, I think, occurring. There's been some notable atheists now that have come to the Christian perspective, Christian faith. And like Justin, I believe we have an amazing opportunity to share the gospel right now. And that's what we talked about during our visit. I first met Justin in London when we were promoting our new documentary film, Truth Rising, produced with the Colson Center, which fits right into the discussion today. And I want to urge you to be part of this movement to impact the culture.
2: And Justin Brierley is a Christian apologist, a very popular author, and his book that forms the basis for this discussion is called Why I'm Still a Christian, After Two Decades of Conversations with Skeptics and Atheists, The Reason I Believe. And Justin has two very popular podcasts. One is The Surprising Rebirth of Belief in God, and the other is called Re-Enchanting. And let's go ahead and hear that conversation with Justin Brierley on today's episode of Focus on the Family with Jim Daly.
3: Justin, thanks for joining me today on Focus on the Family.
4: Thank you so much. Great to be with you.
3: Let's get into it. You believe that Christians need to be well-rounded. That sounds good, you know, studying and knowing the Word and knowing the world we're in. How important is it for cultural understanding?
4: It's hugely important, because if we don't know what we believe and why we believe it, then when those difficult questions come, when we have those cultural conversations, you know, we're going to be left stranded. And so absolutely, I think we've got more information now at our fingertips than we've had in many years. You can go online, you can find all kinds of resources. So in a way, there's no excuse to take really seriously what was been said from the first century. Always be ready to give an answer to anyone who asks you about the reason for the hope that you have. And that's essentially what I've been trying to do through what's technically called apologetics, but just generally engaging with culture and seeing why it makes sense these days to believe in God.
3: Yeah. You know, I'm aware of a 2022 survey, and it reported that 28% of people in the UK think of Jesus as a mythical figure, kind of a compilation of good deeds done, and they put it under this mythical figure. About 54% of the UK folks believe he was a real person, so that's actually good, but it's significantly down from past decades. What do you think about that? We're seeing some survey work now showing that that trend may have bottomed out and that more people are turning back to a belief in Christ.
4: Yeah, and this is the really interesting aspect of what I've been calling in some of my work a surprising rebirth of belief in God in the UK, but also in the West more generally. And you're right, that skepticism around the Bible, around Jesus, has been very prevalent in the last couple of decades, especially with the rise of new atheism and some of these big atheistic characters. But I noticed as I was hosting conversations between Christians and non-Christians, a real change actually in the atmosphere in just the last few years around faith, a much more openness, exactly what you're describing there, Jim, especially among younger generations, interestingly. And I think it's because the secular humanist atheist narrative just hasn't worked out for people, frankly. It's produced a very polarized, sort of conflicted culture where people don't really have a story to believe in any longer. And I think young people especially, they're looking for a story to make sense of life. And I think that's what is happening. We're starting to see, especially with interesting influencers like Jordan Peterson, and here in the UK, historians like Tom Holland, talking about faith in ways that are beginning to make sense again for young people and adults in general. So I'm quite excited to see, as you say, some statistics now coming out showing that there is a difference. In fact, some very interesting statistics here in the UK that show actually a real rise in attendance in church among young people, especially among young men.
3: You know, one of the things at this point of our discussion, I think, is important to mention. You know, Christians, I think every generation thinks this is the end times. You know, look how children are behaving. And for my journey in that way, I have wanted to develop a confidence that God has this in his hands. What the world should see in us is this amazing confidence about eternity. And sometimes when these destabilizing things occur in culture, in politics, whatever it might be, it's interesting that non-believers are troubled looking at us being troubled.
4: Yes, absolutely. If we call ourselves Christians, we should have that kind of confidence in the rock that is Jesus Christ, so that whatever is going on around us, we have this refuge and this hope in something that is eternal and unshifting, despite the changing tides of politics and culture. Interestingly, just to add to that, though, one of the reasons I'm seeing people taking Christianity seriously again, many secular people, I think it's because they realize, well, you know, politicians can't solve this stuff. You know, scientists can't solve this stuff. The sociologists can't solve this stuff. Maybe it's worth going back to the original story that seems to have grounded the West. And for that reason, although we don't like living in tumultuous, turbulent times, sometimes those are the kinds of times that God uses to actually draw people back to himself.
3: Well, exactly right. Let's talk about science and those things, the skeptics, you might say. But your dad, just to start that process there, your dad was a scientist, correct?
4: That's right.
3: I mean, so how did he, as a man of faith, I'm assuming that, but how did he come to those conclusions that all the science he was studying and talking about was congruent with his faith?
4: Yeah, well, I was really fortunate to grow up in a home where faith was absolutely a part of family life, but absolutely there was an openness to the intellect, to scientific inquiry. As you say, my dad was a biochemist but by background, and so we often had conversations as I was growing up about the interaction of science and faith. And he was someone who just never saw a conflict between the two. That was increasingly being sort of put out there by the new atheists when at the time where I was going into my late teens and early 20s. But actually, it was really helpful having my dad, who was grounded in science, to say, well, actually, when I look at the world, at biology, at physics, I actually see this extraordinary amount of coherence that seems to point beyond itself. So, you know, working in biochemistry, my father sort of had spent time looking at the extraordinary inner workings of the cell and the way in which DNA, you know, sort of was this extraordinary factory for producing all the parts of a person or a tree or a flower. And he said, there's just no way this came about by a completely undirected, purposeless process. He said, just looking at it scientifically tells you that that's not true. And so he was someone who kind of helped me to see that actually there's something deeper than just the physics and the chemistry and the biology going on. There's actually a kind of, well, literally what the Gospel of John calls the Word, the Logos behind it all, the thing that spoke life into existence. You have to have that. You have to have that spoken piece of information, that thing that actually makes it come alive. And that, I think, is what scientists ultimately are kind of studying. They're not studying dead matter. They're studying things that have this divine spark of life within them.
3: Yeah. In that context, this element of faith, I mean, that is it. If you could prove something absolute, faith is not required. You have to take that step, that plunge into something you don't understand. And I guess, do you see a pattern with people like Richard Dawkins and the others that you've debated and talked with that you're mentioning? Does that become really the problem, that they just can't accept this idea that faith is an element that God would want to see us demonstrate in order to believe?
4: I think there's definitely something in that, Jim, because, you know, I've had hundreds of conversations with atheists and over the years. And in the process, you know, we've often gone back and forth on the intellectual arguments for and against God. But I very often get to the point where I think, well, ultimately, this isn't necessarily just an intellectual thing. There's a heart issue here as well. And it's that question of, do I want to believe in something that I can't, if you like, examine, understand at a purely intellectual level. Because that means a certain amount of humility, almost a surrender, if you like. And it's not that we have to surrender our intellect or our reason when we become a Christian, far from it. I think God, if you like, makes absolute sense of our intellect and our reason. But we do have to surrender our ego, the idea that I am the top dog, the one to whom I will kind of be the judge of everything else. When you realize there's a judge above you, and that you will never fully be able to understand or grasp, that requires a certain amount of humility. And I think that is where a number of the atheists I've engaged do struggle, because they don't want the universe to be like that. They want to be at the top of the pecking order, and having to say, no, you are God and I am not God, that's something different than intellect. That's a spiritual issue at its core.
3: Yeah, some of it's just humorous observation sometimes. I have a friend who's a Christian. He said, you know, with atheists, it's amazing. They don't believe in God, but they spend a lot of time talking about him. And you must feel that way too. I mean, these are people that should shrug you off. You know, I really don't care. But they, you know, to their credit, they want to engage you. But I do notice a lot of atheists are very vigorous about talking God down.
4: Yes. As one friend put it to me, I don't believe in God, but I hate him. You know, right. There's this kind of odd sort of contradiction, isn't there? And I think, yes, that's probably true. I don't want to, you know, dismiss the honest search that many of my atheist friends go on. But at the same time, I've also seen that kind of atheism, which once you dig below the surface, it's not really an intellectual thing. It's just people just don't like the idea of God. Yeah. Having said that, you know, it's extraordinary what can happen to give a change of heart. I mean, you've probably heard the story of Ayaan Hirsi Ali, probably the most famous female atheist in the world at one time. I completely rejected God, religion, great friends with Hitchens, Harris, Dawkins, all the new atheists. And yet, just about a year and a half ago, she has this extraordinary conversion to Christian faith. And it's an intellectual journey, certainly, at one level. She came to see the way in which really Christianity was the foundation for everything she appreciated about Western civilization. But it was also a personal journey where she kind of encountered a meaning crisis. She couldn't sustain her belief in, you know, the value of life and everything else. She couldn't see a way forward on a purely atheistic worldview. She became very depressed, nihilistic, even alcoholic. And it was only when a counselor said to her, Ayaan, I think you're spiritually bankrupt. Have you considered praying? Mm. And she said, well, I can't pray. The God I was raised with was a monster, because she had been raised in a fundamentalist Islamic sect and rejected it. But then this counselor said, well, what kind of a God could you believe in? And this was the turning point for her. It was definitely a spiritual turning point, because she says she started to describe the kind of God she'd be willing to believe in. And she realized she was basically describing Jesus Christ. Mm-hmm. And so she thought, well, maybe I ought to investigate this person who claimed to be God. She began praying. She started going to church. And in her own words, God turned her life upside down. So I think, you know, you have to be honest. Coming to faith can absolutely, an intellectual component of that is often very important for people. But there's also a spiritual component where you have to let your guard down and you have to open yourself up to the possibility that God may be the thing you were looking for all along. And when that happens, when the head and the heart meet, that can be just the most extraordinary thing.
3: Let's move into cultural observations. You know, one of the things for Western culture, this is where we're linked around the world, Western culture. But as you see a decline in moral stability, you see a rise in evil. I mean, I think that is an equation that most of us in the faith would agree with. Probably atheists may not agree with, but just describe that observation that when moral guidance, moral boundaries are loosened, what happens is you have more immoral behavior.
4: Mm. Yeah. And it was Nietzsche, you know, a well-known atheist who put it so succinctly. He said, without God, everything is permissible. Because in a sense, if we do live in a world where there is no God, there is no ultimate moral law at the foundation of reality, then in a sense, it's a free-for-all. It is just whoever is the most powerful, whoever gets their way, kind of gets to rule, gets to set the rules. And yeah, of course, that's why in a culture where we are forgetting God in so many ways, and in a sense saying, well, there are no rules to be obeyed, we just, you know, have to make it up for ourselves, inevitably that gives license for people to go off in all kinds of immoral directions. I think, though, the fact that is happening so much in our culture now has kind of led some people to realize, well, I don't like the direction this culture is going. And I think we've kind of gone off the rails. And there's a very interesting sort of impetus back to more conservative Christian values in lots of parts of the culture today, even from non-Christians, interestingly. And I think what's interesting about that is that the question is, can you sustain those kinds of values without the story that undergirds them? And I don't think you can. The reason we started to talk about humans in the way we do as having individual value and dignity because they're made in the image of God. The reason we started to give dignity to women, to children, you know, to slaves in the first century, it was the Christian church that revolutionized the way we think about how to treat people and morality. That all happened because there was an absolute belief at the center of it that God had become human and experienced life with us and had given his life for us in the most extraordinary act of sacrificial love. That completely changed the way people thought about what it means to be human. And it's the reason why Christianity became the most extraordinary moral force the world had ever seen. Now, as we lose the Christian story, the question is, can we keep those values, those things that people sort of still recognize as being fundamental and important? And I think without the Christian story, we can't actually. And that's why people are asking now, well, maybe we need a return of Christianity. Maybe the new atheists, in being so quick to dismiss and, you know, get people to abandon faith, maybe they didn't realize actually what they were letting in its place, which is this completely amoral, immoral, divided and confused culture that we now find ourselves in. And that for me is so interesting, that sometimes things have to get worse before people realize they need Christianity again.
3: And of course, in that context, we as Christians are going, how much worse can it get? But again, the Lord's in control. And there is some deep end of the pool that he seems to bring culture back out of that and to make people aware that that's too far. I think we're experiencing that right now with the breakdown of what we call the woke culture, the cancel culture. Something's happening. But let me hit you with some good, tough questions so people can be equipped to answer these. Again, you're an apologist, and this is what your world's all about. Christianity makes the claim to be the sole religion, the faith that actually connects to God. And there's lots of analogies. It's God reaching to us, not us reaching to him. Give it your best shot. When you're with somebody who says, well, I just think that's so narrow and so, you know, exclusionary, how can Christianity make that claim that they're the only religion?
4: Well, the first thing I'd want to gently point out to the person who says that is, well, you're also making an exclusive claim. It, just in saying that Christianity cannot be the only true religion, you know, that's simply, yeah, too arrogant or too particular. Because actually what the person is effectively saying is, I have the correct view. I think maybe that all religions lead to God and we're all just sort of on, you know, different paths up the mountain. Well, that means that they have a specific exclusive view about religion and they're making a truth claim. So the point is, we're all making claims about truth, about reality. The question is yours true or is mine true? And in a sense, I think you just have to accept that we're all in the same boat in that regard. But the next place I'd want to go to with someone who says this is that the reality is, you know, religions are different. They make very different claims about reality. And it can actually be rather insulting to say, well, we all basically believe the same thing, don't we? No, we don't. You know, a Muslim believes very different things about God to a Christian, very different things about Jesus between a Christian and a Jewish person, maybe. And actually, it's more respectful to acknowledge that we have our different claims and to obviously have good faith conversations about that. But don't simply sort of try to pretend that we're somehow all the same. We're not. And it's important to recognize that. And then finally, I'd want to say, it leaves us with this question in the end. Well, if there is a God, has that God revealed himself to us? Because if it's not just a case of saying, oh, well, they're all basically the same, or just kind of, you just have to pick one at random. The question is there a reason to believe that Christianity is the true revelation of God? And I obviously believe there is. And the reason is because God came in person in the Christian story to show who he was. And I rather liken it sometimes to a key that opens a door. You know, when I walk up to the church that I attend, I have a whole, you know, I've got access to the church with a big bunch of keys, and they all look rather similar, these keys. So sometimes I sort of have to try a few in the lock before finding the one that actually opens the door. But then once I've opened the door with that key, I don't then try all the others as well, just in case one of them works. Huh. And I think it's the same with religion. You might look around and you might try and find, you know, but you don't have to try every religion out there. If you find the key that opens the door, you found the real thing. And I think for me, that's expressed in Jesus, especially in his resurrection. If Jesus was who he claimed to be, the Son of God, and if he died and rose again in vindication of that claim, then you found the key that opens the door. You don't have to go searching through every religion. And it just is a fact that God has come, made himself known in this person, Jesus. There's a whole chapter in the book where I talk about the resurrection and why I think it is actually the definitive event of history and why we can have real faith in the historical claims of the Christian faith. But that for me is at the center of kind of going through the weeds of, well, maybe it's this religion, maybe it's the other. How can we ever know? I think we can know because of Jesus.
3: I like that. I like that analogy of the ring of keys. That's really good. And I'll use that when I talk to my unsaved friends at this point. That's a good one. I think at the end here is just this idea, apologetics can often be seen as a battleground. You know, there's a, it's like playing rugby or American football. There's a goal, and I'm going to go on offense and try to score the goal and get you to see the light, so to speak. And, you know, it's this tug of war of ideas and thoughts and philosophy and religion and who's right and who's wrong. It seems like you have a great way, a winsome way of saying, well, let's just come reason together. Which is what the Lord says, obviously. Mm. Speak to that need for that winsomeness and that idea that you're not here to win. You're simply here to live out the faith so people can see something different and hopefully develop that appetite then to want what you have.
4: Yeah, well, I think you've put it so well yourself there, Jim. But I come back to where I began with 1 Peter 3:15. In a sense, that is the classic apologist's verse, isn't it? Always be ready to give an answer to anyone who asks you about the reason for the hope that you have. Now, that's what you're doing at an intellectual level with apologetics. You're trying to make the case, answer questions, and show that it makes sense to believe in God, to believe in Jesus. We sometimes forget the bit at the end of the verse, though, don't we? Which is, but do this with gentleness and respect. Because And that is so critical, because if you're simply there to as a sort of battering ram, trying to make someone believe with the force of your intellectual arguments, I think that often fails because people want to feel that they're actually being heard at their end, you know, that you're taking a real interest in them, that you're not just seeing them as a sort of project, if you like. And that's where the gentleness and respect comes in, because the way you say things matters just as much as what you say. And I don't believe anyone in the end gets argued into the kingdom of God, okay? It's got to be about them wanting what's on offer in the end. And for me, that's so important. And sometimes we can do a great job of arguing for God, but not of representing God in the way we say these things. In the end, no one's going to want to become a Christian if the example they have sitting in front of them, you, doesn't look like the kind of person they'd want to become. Right. So in the end, yes, we need to use intellectual arguments, but we need to represent God. We need to do it with grace and respect, just as we're commanded to in Scripture. And that's the magic formula. That's the way when we have good conversations, when we open ourselves up, when we treat people as human beings, worthy of our dignity and respect, you might just find that conversation goes somewhere.
3: Yeah, that is so good. Justin, this has been terrific. I'm looking forward to reading your book, Why I'm Still a Christian. I'll be giving it away to my boys and everybody I know, because this is what it's all about. And you've beautifully put together a real sensible, reasonable articulation of why the faith is so important, not just to Christians, but to everybody. Thanks for being with us.
4: Oh, thank you for the opportunity, Jim. It's been an absolute delight.
2: 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It was all about understanding and defending the Christian faith and doing so with a spirit of grace and respect, as was mentioned. Thanks for listening to Focus on the Family with Jim Daly. I'm John Fuller.
4: Wow.
5: What an encouraging conversation with Justin Brierley today. I love the way he shows that faith isn't about switching off your brain. In fact, the more we explore the big questions of life, science, meaning, and purpose, the more we see that Christianity offers compelling answers. But as Justin reminded us, it's not just about winning arguments. It's about listening well, building relationships, and helping people encounter the truth that is found in Jesus. If you'd like to go deeper, I'd highly recommend Justin's book, Why I'm Still a Christian. It's a thoughtful and accessible resource for anyone who's wrestling with questions about faith or wanting to engage confidently with today's culture. And while you're online, be sure to check out Truth Rising. We're saying that truth will rise, and ultimately, the truth is Jesus. The documentary is part of a broader effort to help Christians understand the cultural moment we're living in and engage it with both conviction and compassion. We're sharing the gospel, helping families navigate an increasingly complex culture, and providing counseling and support for those who reach out. And we're seeing lives transformed by Christ every day. 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
3: Well, it's a warm welcome from me to you, and thank you again for listening today to the broadcast. I'm so excited to be with you, as I always am. Who is this? Well, this is Marinus behind the microphone today, and for Tulani and Unati. And what I like about a Friday is it is the start of a weekend, so everyone is in a good mood. Everybody knows that we're going to have a good few days up ahead. And so today, let's transfer that wonderful joy into talking to one another. So be sure to connect with me. Send me a WhatsApp on +27 76 669 5049. You can also put something on the Facebook page of TWR Africa. Remember to like, remember to share, remember to comment. And today also, why not download the app? And if you haven't yet followed us on TWR Africa, do that right now. Hit that follow button. And of course, like I said, get the app right now. Well, we'll get to our first topic as well as our quiz for today. That is going to come your way shortly. But in the meantime, bit of music. This is The Afters. You Never Gave Up On Me.

Something we can do, absolutely. We can sing until the whole world hears. And if you're singing along today to the music, why not also bring the world along and bring them into the fold? Tell them more about the program and allow them to also listen to Worship Connection. That's friends, family, people whom you meet. Become an ambassador. Make sure that you bring others on board. Well, it's now 10 minutes past, and a quick look at your topic. Very simple one that I always enjoy bringing in. What are you grateful for this week? So we had a long week. It's certainly been an interesting 5 days since Monday. But as we head towards the weekend, is there something that stands out for you that you are grateful for? What has happened in your life? What has God done? What developments has there been in your life? Perhaps you've been praying about something and God has answered. Perhaps you've just been enjoying life, enjoying good health, enjoying friends and family. Well, I want to hear what you are grateful for today. You know what to do. Send me a WhatsApp on +27 766 69 50 49. The other way to communicate is by commenting on the post on Facebook. And as I said before, whilst you're there, if you haven't yet liked the page, like the TW

Beer Africa page. Also, whilst you're there, comment, share, and make sure that everybody else knows about today's program so they too can weigh in and be blessed by the music. Jordan Feliz is on next with Can't Lose.

0: When's the last time you cried out for love from our Lord and Savior? But remember, He will give that to you freely. He will be there to support you every single day. Also something to be grateful for. And so never forget to cry out to the Lord. And speaking about crying out and crying for love, I'm also praying once again for you in today's program. So make sure that you write in, either put something on the post on Facebook that was put up about an hour ago. You can put your comment there, your prayer request, or send me a WhatsApp on +27 76 669 5049. Also, if you want to, you can put it in Facebook Messenger. If you want me to pray for you quietly here in the studio, not on the air, put it in Facebook Messenger or send it via WhatsApp. Otherwise, of course, you can put it as a comment on Facebook, and I'll be able to pray for you live on the air. That's all coming up later. Right now, though, let's be encouraged in today's Fresh.
1: Be honest. Has money ever really met your deepest need? That one thing aching deep inside? You finally get to buy the thing you wanted, pay off the debt, land the job, and for a while, it feels great. But then that quiet emptiness creeps back in. You start to wonder, is this all there is? Hi, I'm Bernie Diamond, and welcome again to Fresh. Steve Jobs, the co-founder of Apple, unquestionably changed the world through technology, building an empire worth billions. Yet near the end of his life, as cancer overtook his body, he wrote that wealth can only fill a small part of life, and that true happiness doesn't come from success, but from love and purpose. Canadian entrepreneur and business podcaster Scott D. Clary came to a similar conclusion when he said this: what building wealth taught me, money solves money problems. That's it. Not happiness problems, not relationship problems, not meaning problems. Most people expect money to fix everything. It fixes exactly one category of problems. Mark chapter 8, verses 36 and 37. It's worth nothing for you to have the whole world if you yourself are lost. You could never pay enough to buy back your life. Sure, money can make life easier, but it can't heal guilt or restore peace or fill the emptiness that success leaves behind. Because what your heart truly longs for isn't more, it's Jesus. And once you have Him, you finally realize you already have everything. Money cannot solve your problems, fill the void, heal your wounds. Only Jesus can. It's worth nothing for you to have the whole world if you yourself are lost. You could never pay enough to buy back your life. That's God's word, fresh for you today. Truth. It's those who read their Bible four times a week or more who'll grow into spiritual maturity.
0: Thank you once again, Bernie Diamond, for that wonderful explanation. Let's always keep going in terms of reading God's Word. Well, right now, it's Forrest Frank with an exciting song, along with The Fix, reminding us as to what God does on a daily basis.
2: Hey, hello.

Mary, Mary, Walking. That is what I just played you right here on today's Worship Connection. And yes, once again, we are talking about gratitude. And I'm asking you, what are you grateful for this week? Now, some examples from my own life for this week. In fact, towards the end of last week, I had a very happy day, a very celebration day. We had a power outage across the area, not just our area, but half the city was black, no electricity, and so blackout completely, and 6 days without electricity. And on Sunday evening, it all came back, and people were celebrating in the apartment where I'm living, a big apartment, a block 12 stories high. People were just celebrating and being joyful, dancing in the hallways. So that was a special moment. I'm grateful for the fact that God provides us things like electricity to help us in our daily walk. And then also, towards the end of last week, during the blackout, we had a fire in the building in one of the apartments. Somebody knocked over a flame and set the apartment on fire. I'm first of all thankful that that person only had minor injuries and they were able to help her. And secondly, my family managed to get out of the building safely. And so everybody ended up being okay, even though there were some injuries. So I'm grateful for that every single day, that God gives us protection, God gives us help. And so what about you? What are you grateful for this week? What has happened in your life that stands out that you can say, you know what, I'm so happy about that. I am grateful. You know what to do. Head on over to the Facebook page. You'll find the topic up right now, the TWR Africa Facebook page. Or you can, in fact, send me a WhatsApp. Once again, that number. In fact, why not write it down? +27 76 669 5049. You can also find that number on Facebook on the post that was put up about an hour ago. So go and find that and then drop your prayer request on that same post. So I can pray for you in the studio right now. Next one up in the music lineup, it's going to be Chris Tomlin, White Flag.

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2: Let's see if you can figure out today's quiz. We have a Who Am I? So once again, one individual in Scripture. And based on these four clues, you need to figure out Who Am I in Scripture. So we'll begin with clue number one. I was a military commander under King Saul. Clue number two, I was the son of Ner and a relative of Saul. Those are your first two clues. If you already know the answer, hit me up with WhatsApp right now. That number, +27 76 669 5049. One more time, +27 76 669 5049. As soon as all the clues are up on Facebook, I'll let you know. Then you can also drop your answer there. Well, back to more music. Matthew Parker, Xander Sallows, Ebb and Flow.

0: Unspoken, Start a Fire. It's 10 minutes to, once again, let's delve into God's Word and making your life count.
1: Sometimes God shows up in the most unexpected places. Hi, I'm Mark Gothier with Crew and Making Your Life Count. Growing up without a father and far from church, Lecrae thought he'd find what he was looking for at a college conference in Atlanta. But instead of meeting a girl, he met Jesus, and his life was never the same.
2: You know, I grew up in a single-parent home, didn't have my dad around, and experienced a lot of brokenness, bad influences, and didn't grow up in church, and was invited to a conference called an Impact Conference in Atlanta. And I just thought there'd probably be girls there, so let me go ahead. And I get there, and I didn't meet a girl, but I met Jesus. And everything changed from there. It's been a journey, but God has sustained me the entire process.
1: Meeting Jesus changed everything. As Lecrae's faith grew, so did his passion to serve, creating resources and music that bring hope to hurting communities.
0: Another great encouragement, as we always do, and I love the story there of Lecrae. Well, we're heading to the top of the hour. Right now, it's all about Endless Praise, the Planet Shakers, here on Worship Connection.

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1: You're listening to Worship Connection. We are at the start of another 60 minutes of praise and worship. And, of course, getting into the topic and the quiz. It's all going to happen in your next 60 minutes. And remember, as always, I am praying for you. So hit me up with a WhatsApp if you want some prayer support. Or you can put something on the Facebook page. You will see there is a post that went out a couple of hours ago. So go check that out and be sure to put your comment there right now. Well, time to praise the Lord, and it's all about Jesus Christ in this hour. So let us glorify His name with everything that we have. We'll begin with a celebration of the joy.

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2: And we're back on with more quiz. Earlier on, I gave you your first two clues. Let's remind ourselves what those clues were. Clue number one, I was a military commander under King Saul. Clue number two, I was the son of Ner and a relative of Saul. Clue number three, I accompanied Saul's son Ish-bosheth during the struggle over the kingdom. And then I was, clue number four, I was murdered by Job after Job accused me of killing his brother Ashael. So again, clue number three, I accompanied Saul's son Ish-bosheth during the struggle over the kingdom. And then clue number four, I was murdered by Joab after Joab accused me of killing his brother Asael. So those are your four clues. If you know the answer, take part today. Put something on the TWR Africa Facebook page or send me a WhatsApp as per usual. You know what to do. Let's have a chat, see who can get the right answer as we head into the weekend. We'll start it on a high note with some responses to today's quiz. Well, right now it's more music. Kesha Bray Pong, Hosanna to the King.

0: And that was Zach Williams, Chain Breaker. Well, we are now at 20 minutes past. Time to see what you came up with in terms of today's topic. So I'm going to head on over to the Facebook page. And first response in for today is by Logeso Kenpiri. I'm grateful this week for that I've reached this time in a special way. Help me in prayers. My mother admitted at a hospital with blood issue. It's now 2 weeks whole in the hospital. Logenzo Kennedy from Malawi. Well, Logenzo, absolutely. Let me do that right now. Let me pray for you quickly and bring your mother before the Lord. And I'm going to say, Lord Jesus, we know what Logenzo and the family are going through right now. We know that there is a blood issue. And Lord, I want to pray that you will come and draw near to the family, that you will give wisdom to the doctors, and that you will speak into the situation. I also pray that those involved will experience your peace in this time, and that the answers will be forthcoming as tests are done and as treatment is done. Well, Rafika also joining in saying, I see a love of God by give me power and good life to do job in my parents' garden and home. To this, I see a hand of God. Very encouraging there. Thank you, Rafiki. Working in your parents' garden at home. That is certainly a blessing to be able to do that. My mother personally also had a garden that she loved to work in. She called it Susan's Corner. And, well, it was always a blessing for her. So thank you so much, Rafiki. You can still take part in the topic for today by either posting on Facebook or by sending me a WhatsApp right now. That number, once again, +27 76 669 5049. Your grace is enough. That is what Matt Mayer declares next here on Worship Connection.
1: How you doing up in the nosebleed seats tonight? You doing good? Here's a little song I wrote a couple of years ago about about grace.

Third day, my hope is you. I want to pray that you will also find the hope that is in Jesus Christ today. We'll talk about that in a little bit. But remember, in 10 minutes, I'll reveal what the answer is for the quiz for today. So you still got a few minutes to get your answer in, either on Facebook or on the WhatsApp line. So do that right now. Put something on the Facebook page or send me a WhatsApp. Well, right now it's Chris Tomlin reminding us that our God is indescribable.

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3: All right, time to see if you got the right answer for the quiz for today. And I see a number of great attempts coming in, even as we speak. So let me just do a quick refresh there so we can see all the answers that have come in. And I'm going to start on Facebook for today's Who Am I? We have Rafiki saying it's Abner. That's the answer. Zephanah saying also it's Abner. Then on the Facebook page, we have Oscar coming through with the answer Abner. And Bernard also saying the answer is Abner. And finally, we have Esther saying today's answer is Abner. Now, will that be the right answer indeed? Better believe it, that is the correct answer for today. Congratulations, 100% pass rate. Love it when we can start the weekend with everybody getting it right. So once again, congratulations. We'll be doing it again on Monday, so let's take this weekend to keep on reading God's Word. Let's study it, let's know it, and then we get together again on Monday for the next quiz. We're heading to the top of the hour. This is going to be Kerry Jobe with No Sweeter Name.

0: We hold in our hands a life and death message that could transform the world and transform a family that's torn and broken and hurting.
1: Truly a powerful statement there. Unfortunately, our actions can overshadow that message, especially if people see Christians fighting among themselves. That's a problem. And Billy Graham knew that the Bible contained some practical steps to help us overcome it.
0: The man God uses will have a love for his brothers and sisters in the ministry. Jesus said, "This is my commandment, that ye love one another as I have loved you." And then secondly, we're to serve each other. Thirdly, we're to be patient with each other. And then lastly, we're to pray for one another.
1: You can find out more when you go to findpeacewithgod.net and click where it says Grow in Your Christian Faith. That's at findpeacewithgod.net, and it's from the Billy Graham Evangelistic Association.
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1: This is Worship Connection. We are down to 60 more minutes of praise and worship. And as we head into the 60 minutes, you can still contribute to today's topic, which you can find on Facebook. It's a very simple one, but it's a very profound one to say, what are you thankful for this week? So send me your answer either on WhatsApp or through the Facebook page of TWR Africa. My name is Marinas. Happy to be with you as always as we begin the weekend on a high note. And that is with praise and worship in our hearts. And remember, you have the opportunity to reach out, and I'll absolutely pray for your needs today. Let's start on a high note. National Worship Collective, Watery Grave.

0: Yes, I worship who you say I am. It's 20 minutes past and it's now time for Expectant Faith.
1: Welcome to Expectant Faith Devotionals, a daily application of faith in the Lord Jesus Christ. The subtle but very real spiritual conflict. I have forgiven that one for your sakes in the presence of Christ, lest Satan should take advantage of us, for we are not ignorant of his devices. 2 Corinthians chapter 2, verse 10 and 11. Satan, our adversary, and that of Christ, knows a lot about God. However, the enemy is not omniscient, knowing all things, nor is he omnipresent in all places at once. These attributes belong to God and to him alone. We see the evidence of Satan's knowledge of God in his efforts to tempt the Lord Jesus at the beginning of his ministry. Satan's intent was to, in essence, knock Christ out of his ministry by deceiving him to sin and turn just slightly or take a shortcut in the accomplishment of his mission. Satan's attacks were first upon Christ's identity and the limits that had been imposed upon him as the perfect man, and yet God, having laid aside his glory, which he knew before the foundation of the world. Satan's words ring out through history, revealing his point of attack. If you are the Son of God. Christ was indeed the Son of God, the only begotten of God, but had no need to convince Satan of it, or anyone else, by doing some work that was independent of the Father, by action or thought. Then Satan attacked Christ's work, his mission, offering to him all the kingdoms of the world, if Christ would bow down and worship him. Satan knew that the whole issue of the redemptive work of Christ resided in his perfect obedience to the Father, according to the Father's will. This Christ would not and never compromise. The devices of Satan were both subtle and blatant, seeking to weaken the resolve of Christ to remain faithful to the Father. But he would not succeed. God's rebuke of Satan throughout time, as revealed in the Old and New Testaments, reveals the settled attitude of God towards evil, sin, and the devil himself. This is so clearly seen when Christ rebuked Satan by declaring to Peter, "Get thee behind me, Satan." Christ knows the adversary of our souls and that he appears like an angel of light, when in actuality he is the prince of darkness. By his designed deceits, revealed first in the Garden of Eden and seen many times throughout biblical history, the believer, as well as the church, must be wary of him, not to be occupied with him, but to prove that which is of God and that which is not. It is in the first letter of Paul to the believers in Corinth that he addresses an issue in the church specifically concerning an individual who had fallen into sin, a sin which would affect the entire church. The sin was exposed, and the church or body of believers responded accordingly, hating the sin, but loving, to some extent, the sinner. The church dealt with the sin, but almost did not go far enough in forgiving the sinner. Their reaction caused great grief because of the nature of the sin, and rightly so. But then the issue of too much sorrow could destroy. The guilty believer repented of his sin, was forgiven, but was in need of the consolation and reaffirmation of the love of God. It is at this point that the adversary would seek to take the advantage in the matter, by causing the believer to not know the love of forgiveness. He needed to feel that he had been restored and was loved by God and the brethren. The device of Satan here was to take a situation and push beyond measure a valid response to sin, but excluding the believer from the love of the fellowship of the brethren and of Christ. Dear Father, make us transparently abiding in Christ. In Jesus' name, amen. Thanks for listening to this broadcast. If you would like to read the text, listen to other devotionals, or comment on the message, please contact us at expectantfaith.com or at WhatsApp, +27 72 641 4475. 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
1: Well, I greet you once again, friend, in the name of our Lord and Savior Jesus Christ. A very good afternoon to you, and I hope this is going to be a blessed Friday as we continue with the programs. Responding wisely when falsely accused is the message today on Insight for Living with Chuck Swindoll. He's part of the study, Job, a man of heroic endurance. I trust you're going to enjoy today's program. And after this, we have Keys for Kids, and we'll also join Dr. David Jeremiah on Turning Point.
2: The Bible tells us that the tongue is capable of inflicting wounds that cut far deeper than any sword. And when those words aren't true, the pain can feel absolutely unbearable. Today on Insight for Living, Chuck Swindoll continues our journey through the book of Job, arriving at a moment when Job, already broken by unimaginable loss, must now defend himself against a torrent of false accusations. In Job chapters 20 and 21, Chuck draws four powerful principles straight from Job's response. Principles you'll want close at hand the next time someone's tongue turns against you.
3: Truth has a way of vindicating wrong. And I think Job turns to it when he answers Zophar. I don't think it's always appropriate that you just sit silently and get beat up by the tongue of liars. Job doesn't. I mean, you don't read, then Job answered, whatever. That's not there. You don't see that. Okay. Shoot. No, Job answers him. Listen to what Job says. You got to admire, the guy's covered with boils. I mean, he's sick, he's fevered, he's swollen, he's hurting, he's grieved. He says to Zophar, look at these, verse 2. Listen carefully to my speech. So you listen for a change. I added that for a change, okay? That's just a little addition there. You listen. In fact, I like the way he put it. Let this be your way of consolation. Since words aren't, maybe silence will be. You listen. So listen up. Secondly, bear with me. That suggests patience. By the way, there it is again, by the way. People who spread lies against you aren't good listeners, and they aren't patient. And Job knows that. And he says, I want you to do something different. I want you to listen. And I want you to be patient as you reason your way through what I want to tell you. That I may speak, then after I have spoken, you may mock. Isn't that good? One of my sources said he called this a sarcastic imperative in the Hebrew. So that's a good way to put it. Go ahead and mock. But at least give me my day. Give me my moment in court. You listen and you patiently work this through and reason your way through this. And then you can mock on. As for me, is my complaint to man, or why should I not be impatient? And why should I not be impatient? Look at me and be astonished. There's the third command. Look at me. Listen, patiently bear with me, and look. Look in my eyes. Look at my face. In fact, look at how he says it. Put your hand over your mouth. Yeah, I think by now they're sort of lecturing into space. They're not wanting to look at him. Job says, you look at me. You say what you have to say to my face. Which false accusers don't do. They go around us. They go behind our back. They go to people who are weak and gullible and willing to listen to lies. And then they infect them with their verbal germs. And Job says, you've talked. Now listen. You reason with me. You look at me. You look at me. Now, what's Job going to say to him? He's going to answer all three points. Listen carefully. First, he's going to say, often the wicked do live long lives. Just because a person doesn't know God doesn't mean they die in their 20s. or doesn't mean they go through some horrible suffering because they're wicked, and he gives examples of that. We'll get there. Second, he says, their pleasures are not always temporary. Listen, some who are lost get great jobs, earn a gob of dough, have multiple homes, and many women or many men have luxurious cars and sleep around and live wild and don't die till they're 90. I mean, their pleasures are not always temporary. So where do you get off saying that, Zophar? That's not true. And death comes to everybody, and it doesn't always fall hard on the wicked. Some die in a pretty good state of mind. Now, what follows is awful. But in life, the point is, in life, the things you're saying so far don't square with fact. So let me spit this out in a hurry here. Look at verse 7. Why do the wicked still live and continue on, also become very powerful? See, he's building his case. So far, you say that the wicked don't live long. Well, how do you explain those that continue and become, in fact, powerful? And talk about their lifestyle. Look at that. He describes it. Their descendants are established with them in their sight, their offspring before their eyes. Their houses are safe from fear. Neither is the rod of God on them. Look outside. Even the ox mates without fail, and cows calve, and they don't abort. They send forth their little ones like the flock. Their children skip about. They sing to the timbrel and the harp. They rejoice at the sound of the flute. They spend their days in prosperity. It doesn't look grim to me. In fact, you may wonder if they really don't know God. Don't doubt it. Verse 14, they say to God, depart from us. We do not even desire the knowledge of your ways. And I want you to know so far. Look at the end of verse 16. The counsel of the wicked is far from me. I'm not in that category. I'm sick. Nobody knows why I'm sick, but I'm sick. And it's a mystery. We do not even desire the knowledge of your ways. And I want you to know so far. Look at the end of verse 16. The counsel of the wicked is far from me. I'm not in that category. I'm sick. Nobody knows why I'm sick, but I'm sick. And it's a mystery, but I'm not wicked.

Second, where's proof that they suffer calamity, that they always suffer calamity? Verse 17, how often is the lamp of the wicked put out? How often does their calamity fall on them? See how he's reasoning? Does God apportion destruction in his anger? Are they a straw before the wind or chaff which the storm carries away? This is poetry, you remember. You say God stores away a man's iniquity for his sons. Let God repay him so that he may know it. And verse 22, can anyone teach God knowledge in that he judged those on high? One dies in his full strength, being wholly at ease and satisfied. And he's not eaten up with disease. His sides are filled out with fat. Isn't that an interesting way to put it? The marrow of his bones is moist. And then, on the other hand, there are people who die who are bitter of soul and never taste anything good. Together, they lie down in the dust. Job is saying to Zophar, your argument doesn't hold water. There are examples on the other side. Let me show you a verse you may have never seen before. Look at Ecclesiastes 8:11. I learned this verse years ago, and it often comes to mind when I get to subjects like this. Ecclesiastes, Psalms, Proverbs, Ecclesiastes. It's a hard book to find. Just before Song of Solomon, just after Proverbs, okay? Ecclesiastes 8:11. Look at this verse. It's in the Old Testament, in case some of you are not right there yet. Take it. Because the sentence against an evil deed is not executed quickly. Look at that. Because the sentence against an evil deed is not executed quickly, therefore the hearts of the sons of men among them are given fully to do evil. Well, what does that mean? It means because every time a person does wrong, he's not judged or a victim of calamity. He decides, I can do that again. I can do more of that. Although a sinner, verse 12, does evil 100 times and may lengthen his life, still I know that it will be well for those who fear God, who fear him openly. I mean, here's a guy that does it 100 times, lengthens his life. We need to get out of our mind the stereotyped picture of the lost person. Some of the lost live better than many of us could imagine, and they die better than any of us could imagine. Because they're lost doesn't mean they're therefore in this life finished or in a calamitous journey. That comes after life. That comes in the ultimate. Our good news is about life beyond. It does not mean you believe in Christ and suddenly you're affluent or ipso facto, suddenly you've lost everything. We have it mixed up. We got our theology sort of screwed up around our lifestyle or our preference or our prejudices, as if the wealthy can never be godly or the poor can never be wicked. That's Zophar's problem. I mean, look at you, Job. Look at the condition you're in. You obviously, you got sin in your life. You just haven't told us. Because the wicked live suffering. And Job says, no, wait a minute. It's not true. There are times that the wicked live very prosperously. He describes it when he talks about death. Verse 30, for the wicked is reserved for the day of calamity. They will be led forth in the day of fury. That's the ultimate. Who will confront him with his actions? Who will repay him for what he has done? Now, watch the funeral service of the wicked. While he's carried to the grave, men will keep watch over his tomb. The clods of the valley will gently cover him. Moreover, all men will follow after him while countless ones go before him. Listen to the way Eugene Peterson paraphrases that. Have you ever asked world travelers how they see this? Have you not listened to their stories of evil men and women who got off scot-free, who never had to pay for their wickedness? Did anyone ever confront them with their crimes? Did they ever have to face the music? Not likely. They're given fancy funerals with all the trimmings, gently lowered into expensive graves, with everyone telling lies about how wonderful they were.

0: You've seen it. Zophar, you've missed it with me. I'm not in that category. You've got it simplified to the point of being simplistic. Wicked or righteous, some die well-healed, some die bitterly and in anguish. And look at his final summation of Zophar's counsel, verse 34. How then will you vainly comfort me? Your answers remain full of falsehood. See, that's saying it straight. And I'm suggesting that kind of truth needs to be said to people who are pouring falsehood in our heads. The word falsehood, by the way, in the Hebrew means treachery or fraud. Your answers remain full of treachery. They can't be counted on. It's not as you have falsely accused me of being. You need truth, and you're not hearing it, and you're not saying it. Now, you've so patiently sat through this. Well, most of you. You have sat patiently through this, and you have listened to Zophar, and you've listened to Job's answer. Now, I want to talk with you. I want to offer you four lingering principles you can live by when you're falsely accused. Okay? Now you're talking. Some of you are saying, where is that pen and paper? And that's good, because you will need this when, not if, but when people accuse you falsely of things. Here's some guidelines that I learned from Job. There are four. And following each principle is a little two-word suggestion. Okay, here's the first principle. Listen to what is being said, considering the character of the critic. Listen to what is being said, considering the character of the critic. And the two-word counsel on this, right after parenthesis, stay calm. You'll be tempted to jump in and rashly say things that you'll later regret. Stay calm. Listen. Listen to what is being said, considering the character of the critic. Stay calm. Second, respond with true facts, knowing the nature of your accuser. Respond with true facts, knowing the nature of your accuser. Frankly, it may be a former husband, former wife. It may be a former boss. It may be a former employee. Maybe a neighbor. Maybe a pastor. Doesn't matter who it is. The point is, if you are being accused, you need to have true facts. So my two-word counsel here is speak truth. Don't just react, or you'll come off just like the accuser. Speak truth. David prayed in Psalm 26, vindicate me, O Lord, according to my integrity. Abraham Lincoln was told that he needed to fire the postmaster general back in July. The letter he wrote was dated July 18, 1864. And so he writes Secretary Stanton this letter saying he's not going to do it because it's based on hearsay. And then he makes this statement, truth is generally the best vindication against slander. Isn't that good? Truth is generally the best vindication against slander. Stay with truth. Don't exaggerate it. Don't pad it. Don't hesitate. Respond with true facts, accurate information. Number three, use examples that represent reality and balance. Use examples that represent reality and balance. That's what Job did. Trusting your defense to the Lord. Use examples that represent reality and balance. Trusting your defense to the Lord. Parenthesis, lean hard. I understand I have been accused of things. It has kept me awake. It has made my stomach churn. It has taken away my appetite. I have found myself at times thinking I'm not going to pay any attention to it, and that's all I can talk about. I'm not going to pay any attention to what's being written, and I memorize it. I'm not going to worry about it, and I pass it on to somebody else what's being said. And I am not leaning hard. I need examples that represent reality and balance and then I need to lean on God to see me through it. If truth is truth, and it is, then he will honor it, and ultimately truth will win out. 4, refuse to let the accusations discourage and derail you. Refuse to let the accusations discourage and derail you, remembering they are nonsense and lies. They are nonsense and lies. Parenthesis, get tough. Remember that old line from the Revolutionary War? Trust in God, but keep your powder dry. I mean, you lock your door at night. You trust God, but you turn on your alarm. You get in your car, you lock your doors, don't you? You roll up your windows, don't you? If you don't, you're dumb. You're playing with fire. You say, I'm going to trust God, but I'm going to ride around this back alley in a convertible. Yeah. A lot of folks are like that. There's got to be balance here. Don't be afraid of harsh examples. Job uses some. Don't be afraid of very specific, strongly stated examples. I read this past week of a physician father who is in Paraguay. Several years ago, he stood against the military regime there that was corrupt, which was also interwoven with the law enforcement, and he spoke on human rights abuse. And he spoke openly, and he exposed it. Listen to what happened. The local police took their revenge on him by arresting his teenage son, torturing him to death. Enraged, the townsfolk wanted to turn the boy's funeral into a huge protest march. The doctor father said, no, we'll do something else to protest. At the funeral, true story, the father displayed the son's body as he had found it in the jail for all to see, naked, scarred from the electric shocks, cigarette burns, beatings, and stabbings. All the villagers filed past the corpse, which lay not in a coffin, but on a blood-soaked mattress from the prison, exactly where he found the boy. It was the strongest protest imaginable. It put injustice on grotesque display. That's exactly what God did with Christ at the cross. That's exactly what he did. He didn't put a white bedsheet around him and said, no, it's too hard for you to look at that. He didn't have him crucified in a basement somewhere so people wouldn't see. He was on a hill, hanging there, dying, finally limp, gray, dead. And it was impacting, and that cross is still impacting all who will look and live. Because he used a very harsh, realistic example to convey his message. Look at it. In your mind, picture it. Any other kind of information is empty and full of nonsense. Let me say to you who are going through a time of false accusation, may God strengthen you in it. May God hold you close through it. May God give you wisdom in responding to it. May he become real and personal to you, even giving you songs in the night and quiet rest as he defends you. And let me say to you who are spreading rumors and lies and slander on someone else, there is nothing more treacherous you could be doing in the family of God than that. Nothing. You hurt the body. You disease the church. You ruin the testimony of Christ. There's nothing the lost world loves to hear and see more than infighting in the family. And before we cluck our tongues at Zophar and Bildad and Eliphaz, we better do some soul searching. Search me, O God, says David. try me, know my thoughts. See if there be any, the Hebrew says, any way of pain within me. Isn't that good? Any way of pain. Am I bringing pain to someone? And then lead me in the way everlasting. Let's bow together. It's a searching time in this old book. Job may be old, but he's certainly relevant. For you who have been crippled by false information and hurt and sometime even humiliated, may God give you strength from this message. For you who don't know Christ, may the message of the cross minister to you personally. Right where you're sitting, you can turn your life over to the Savior by faith, putting your hand in Him, taking His life in place of your shame and sin and failure. You can know what it is to be forgiven fully, fully redeemed. Thank you, Father, that this is a place where shame and grace can meet. Thank you for the cross. It's still that old message that sets the captive free. Thank you for a man who would record from his journal even things as personal as this, such insulting comments, such humiliating words. Thank you for his storied endurance, his courage, his strength of character. Thank you that he didn't just sit back and let the lies run on, but he became your spokesman, which guides us even as late as the 21st century in time. Now, Lord, may we be dismissed with a reminder that you are for us, and therefore who can be against us? He who spared not his own son, but delivered him up for us all, how shall he not with him freely give us all things? We exult in this, your grace. In the name of Jesus, our Lord and powerful Master and Savior, we pray. Everyone said, amen.
1: Romans 8, verse 32 says, "He who spared not his own son, how shall he not with him freely give us all things?" If you're walking through a season of false accusation right now, those words are for you. Job's story reminds us that God sees what others distort, he knows what others deny, and he will not abandon those who trust him with the truth. 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Chuck Swindoll titled today's message, Responding Wisely When Falsely Accused. As much as we might try, we can't dismiss the raw authenticity of Job's story. It's not just a distant parable, something tragic that happened to someone else somewhere else a long, long time ago. We know it's relevant because we've been there. We've been wounded by friends and those we love. Their words are like arrows that pierce our heart and destroy our confidence. Here's what Chuck Swindoll wants you to know. Job was a real man. His heartbreaks were real heartbreaks. And the God who met him in the pain of it all is the same God who is present in yours. I'm Bill Meyer. Join us again when Chuck Swindoll continues his comprehensive study on the life of Job, Monday on Insight for Living.

0: We are going to join Dr. David Jeremiah after Keys for Kids, and he continues with the theme, The Battle for Your Soul. That is on Turning Point here on TWR Pure Talk. 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
1: 1 Peter 3 verse 9, not returning evil for evil or reviling for reviling, but on the contrary, blessing.

Why so snappy? That Trina is so mean lately, Noelle exclaimed as she slammed the kitchen door behind her. She's been so rude to me all week. A tear slipped down her cheek as she slumped into a chair. That's too bad, sympathized Mom. But try to remember that God wants us to be patient with each other. Trina's been a good friend for a long time. I know, but I'm getting sick of her snapping at me, said Noelle. If she doesn't stop it, I'm going to... The squeal of tires and the loud yipping of a dog sent Noelle and her mother running to the window. It's Buffy, exclaimed Noelle. Somebody left the gate open and he got into the street. They ran out of the door to the curb where a young man was bending over a puppy. I'm very sorry, he told them. The dog ran straight out in front of me. I swerved, but I couldn't miss him. Mom knelt beside the whimpering puppy. As she reached out to touch him, Buffy snapped at her hand. It's okay, Buffy, she said softly. Once more she reached for him, and again Buffy snapped. After several attempts, Mom was able to pick up the little dog, and they took him to the vet. By the time they got home with a stiff and sore puppy, Dad was home too. I'm so glad Buffy's okay, Noelle told her father when she explained what had happened, but he's still kind of snappy. That's because he's still hurting, Dad told her. He'll need some extra love and care for a little while. Noelle nodded. By the way, honey, Dad continued, I heard some sad news today. Trina's mother works in our office, you know, and she told me that she's filing for a divorce. I thought you should know, so that you can pray for Trina and her family. She also may need some extra love and care. Oh no! Noelle took a deep breath. I didn't know that. Sounds like Trina is hurting, just like Buffy, said Mom. No wonder she's been snapping a lot lately. Noelle nodded. I'm going to pray for her, she said, and I'll be more understanding if she snaps at me. Is there someone who's been snapping at you? Have you thought about why he or she might be acting in that way? Ask yourself, is this person hurting? Maybe you won't know the answer to that question, but don't snap back. He or she may be facing problems that they don't feel they can share with anyone. Such a person needs to know that God cares and wants to help. Your love and kindness, your patience and prayers are needed to ease the pain.

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1: With the rising intensity of spiritual warfare, is it any wonder that temptation seems to be lurking around every corner? 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
2: And friends, we are talking about spiritual warfare as we deal with this brand new book called The Battle for Your Soul. I must confess that many times when I hear spiritual warfare, there's kind of like a superstition that goes with it, like there's a demon behind everything that happens. The Bible doesn't present it that way. The Bible is very clear about what we do when tempted, what we do when we're under depression, how we deal with life according to God's Word. And we're trying to stay focused on that and not get off on any rabbit trails along the way, but just keep our minds straight. This is what God says. This is what this means, and this is what it means to you. We'll get to our lesson in just a moment, but first, let me tell you that we are featuring during this month as our special gift a copy of the book, The Battle for Your Soul, 240 pages, helping you to learn how to stand strong in temptation. 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I promise you it will help you. And if you will get a copy of it today, you can begin studying it immediately. 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And also available in all the major bookstores where you can go and purchase your copy. Let's get started now with temptation. This is the one thing that is true for everyone, because the Bible says that temptation is a subject for every man. That includes you and me. This is pertinent to all of us. Let's study it together. As John Perley Huffman backed his 2006 Toyota Tundra out of a parking space at the Amtrak station in Santa Barbara, he accidentally hit a white 2010 Honda Civic. He said, "I couldn't have been going more than a single mile per hour. I hit the Honda near the leading edge of the right door and maybe a bit into the fender. It left more than a scuff, but slightly. So I faced a dilemma. Should I leave a note for the Honda's owner confessing the accident, giving my name and phone number? Or should I just drive away? The temptation to skedaddle was overwhelming. My insurance was already expensive, and besides, probably the owner wouldn't even notice the new dent in his car. In the battle for our souls, these are the kinds of temptations that come to us suddenly without warning. And in this case, I need to tell you that John yielded to his conscience and wrote a note. Later, the Honda's owner called him and they had a civil chat, and the person never filed an insurance claim, so John was true to his conscience, but he never took a hit to his insurance policy. He wrote about this in a book that he wrote called Road and Track, and he called the article, "Tempted by Evil, One Stupid Accident and Moral Disengagement." And I thought, we live in a time of moral disengagement. And that's a sinister battlefield for your soul and for mine. At its core, the war we face concerns our desires, our decisions, and our direction. It's a matter of what we love, what we choose, and what we are becoming. Unfortunately, as someone has said, most people want to be delivered from temptation, but they would also like to keep it in touch. The Christian has the world, the flesh, and the devil that we have to deal with every day, but it's the devil who tempts us. And I want to talk to you today about temptation. And before I go any further, let me say that temptation is not a sin. The Lord Jesus was tempted intensely in the wilderness. Temptation is not a sin. Yielding to temptation is a sin. But temptation itself does not qualify for sin. The devil is actually called the tempter in two different places in the Bible. And as he roars about like a lion seeking to devour us, I'm sure he's passed your way more than once as he has mine. And probably not so long ago, perhaps even this very day. Satan has brainwashed large segments of people to live however they like without shame or guilt. For them, wrong is right, and right is wrong. And as Christians, that can never be true for us because our goal is to please God. Temptation is Satan's magnet pulling us off course. It's not anything new. The battle of temptation goes all the way back to the Garden of Eden, where Satan tempted Eve, and continues when David numbers his people because Satan tempted him to do it. Ananias sinned because Satan filled his heart. Paul was afraid the devil would tempt some in the city of Corinth because of their lack of self-control. And Satan even sought to tempt the Lord Jesus, I mentioned already, without any success in doing so. So from Eden to Corinth to our own neighborhoods and our own time, Satan's strategies really haven't changed much. Someone said Satan has not had a new idea since the Garden of Eden. He continues to tempt in the very same way. In New Testament days, the city of Corinth was one of the most decadent spots in the Roman Empire. When the Apostle Paul preached the gospel there, many people trusted Christ as their Savior, and some were saved out of very deep corruption. Their lifestyle before they became Christians was pretty wicked. Imagine that the Apostle Paul received a letter one day from a young, newly converted man. This man was surprised that he still felt evil desires. His yearning for sin wasn't expunged by his conversion. He wanted to serve Christ with all of his heart, but he was plagued by temptation, and he wrote a letter to Paul asking, "What do I do?" Now, I can't prove that such a letter was ever written, but the concern was certainly prevalent in the hearts of many Corinthian believers. The answer Paul would give is summarized in just one verse from his first letter to the Corinthians. This is not a verse unknown to many of you, but perhaps we can draw some meaning from it today in these moments we have together. 1 Corinthians 10:13 says this, "No temptation has overtaken you except such as is common to man. But God is faithful, who will not allow you to be tempted beyond what you are able, but with the temptation will make the way of escape that you may be able to bear it." This single verse tells us three major things about temptation. Number one, you will face it. That's what the scripture says. It says there is no temptation that is not common to man. In other words, if you're being tempted and you think you're being picked on, you're not. You're just being human. It is human to be tempted. Everybody gets tempted. Maybe you were tempted on the way to church today or even sitting in the pew. You are tempted. The New Living Translation says it this way, "The temptation in your life are no different from what others experience." Now, Paul is not saying because of this that we should just take it for granted. We're all tempted, so don't worry about it. He's not saying that at all. What he is saying is that it is universal, and we should remember that everybody goes through it. So, you know, I'm never sure if my messages are appropriate for everybody in church, but today this message is for everyone because the Bible says everyone at one time or another is tempted. John White wrote these words. He said, "You will be tempted. The kinds of temptations may change. Candies for kids, sensuality for the young, riches for the middle-aged, and power for the aging. The evil one can ring changes with greater skill than any advertising agency. You will be tempted continuously. Therefore, temptation itself need not dismay you. It was your Savior's lot. He was tempted, and you will be too." These words are words of reassurance. Whatever you're going through, whatever temptation you're facing these days, you're not the only person to walk that road. You're in good company. Temptation will be around till we get to heaven. You'll never get to the place in your Christian life where you say, oh, finally, I won't be tempted anymore. Each brush with it is a skirmish in the overall war Satan is waging against you. In each incident, your soul will be strengthened by resistance or weakened by failure. The Living Bible translates 1 Corinthians 10:13 like this, but remember this, the wrong desires that come into your heart aren't anything new and different. Many others have faced exactly the same problems before you. So put it down in your notes. When it comes to temptation, you will face it. Don't think you're not going to face it, that you're going to get past it, that somehow you're going to escape it. Nobody escapes temptation. Can I get a witness? Everybody gets tempted. Here's the second thing. God will limit it. Your temptation will be limited by God. Paul says, but God is faithful, who will not allow you to be tempted beyond what you are able. The way I see it, the more mature we become in Christ, the greater the temptations are. The founder of the seminary that I attended was Lewis Sperry Schaefer. He was a godly man who understood this principle. In one of his books, he wrote, it has been well said that spiritual believers are honored with warfare in the frontline trenches. There, the fiercest pressure of the enemy is felt. You may think, if I get closer to God, I won't be tempted. No, as you get closer to God and begin to be more valuable to the cause of Christ, temptation will increase. So you better learn how to deal with it. You better learn the reality of it. Remember this, God never tempts us to evil. Satan tempts us to evil. But when God allows temptation to come our way, in this passage of Scripture, he makes a promise that's quite surprising. He says he will limit its intensity to what we can bear. He knows our limitations, and he never allows us to be tempted, the Scripture says this, beyond what we can bear. And he is present to help us. The Apostle Paul tells us that he will deliver us from temptation. God delivers us, he has delivered us, and he will deliver us, according to 2 Corinthians 1:10. You might think that we would be better off without temptation. I think that on occasion. But when temptation comes, it serves a purpose. We need these tests because they help us demonstrate our love for Christ. One pastor that I read a lot said, if you don't have any tests, you can't have any testimonies. In school, you take a test occasionally to prove what you've learned. Without tests, there would be no real measure of growth and little motivation to study or grow wiser in the subject. And the Christian life is the same way. Without the occasional test, how would we measure our growth in Christ? When we are tempted to do wrong and still choose to obey Christ, it shows us that our faith in him is growing. If you hear someone say, I was overcome by temptation and it was more than I could withstand, don't believe him. That's not what the Scripture says. The Scripture says there is no temptation that has taken you, but such as is common to man, and God is faithful, and he will not allow the temptation to be more than you can handle. And remember this, God is not merely regulating the circumstances, he's protecting the integrity of your soul. God cares about your soul, and he wants your soul to be pure so you can relate to him. If you yield to temptation, you shrink the soul, you complicate the soul so that your relationship with God gets tarnished. And some of you know what that's like. David prayed on one occasion, God, restore to me the joy of my salvation. He didn't say, restore my salvation. He said, restore to me the joy of salvation. Temptation can steal the joy of your salvation. And some of you are shaking your heads because you know what I'm talking about. So when it comes to temptation, you will face it, but God will limit it. And the third thing is, you can beat it. You can be victorious over temptation. Let me extrapolate that a little bit. Paul would go on to tell his young friend that God would give him a way to escape the temptation. And it says here, God is faithful, who will not allow you to be tempted beyond what you are able, but with the temptation will make the way of escape that you may be able to bear it. Whenever we are tempted, God has the end of that temptation in sight. The moment the test begins, the way out is already available. He doesn't wait to see how we're doing He gives us a means of escape from that temptation at the very outset. It's interesting that the Greek word for escape had the connotation of a narrow passage out of a treacherous canyon. In other words, you might climb down into this canyon and find yourself trapped and you don't know how to get out. All of a sudden, you find a narrow way out. Paul says that if you see that path, don't walk past it. Don't ignore it, but take the way out. The escape God provides is more than a way out of a situation. It's a pathway to preserving the health and strength of your soul. God will always make a way. But let me say something about this. While this is very encouraging, it must not be taken for granted. Listen to me, and you know this to be true. In most situations, the way of escape will be just a fleeting thought. That thought will say something like, this is wrong, and you know it, and you shouldn't be doing this. The way of escape may only last for a moment, and if it isn't taken, it will be too late. Take the way of escape that God provides. And as you think back over the times you've been tempted, you know there's a moment, someplace in that temptation where you know you can make the right decision or the wrong one. If you yield to the temptation, you've made the wrong decision and you've walked past the way of escape. Now, every temptation is different and all temptations fall into certain categories. So what I would like to do at the end of my sermon is give you some practical things that I've learned over the years through the study of the Bible and through personal experience that will help you deal with temptation in your life. Because once again, we're all in the same boat. We all have temptation. Number one, recognize the possibility of it. You know, there are some people that think, oh, I'm a Christian. I don't get tempted. I'm not going to be. Listen to me. There's a verse in 1 Corinthians 10, right before the verse that we are studying. 1 Corinthians 10:13 says, you're going to be tempted. 1 Corinthians 10:12 says this, therefore, let him who thinks he stands take heed lest he fall. What that is saying is this, don't get arrogant and proud. Don't get cocky about your Christian life and say, well, I'm never going to get tempted. You know, temptation comes in certain ways and you can almost predict them. I like to say it this way. I love the ocean. And the ocean is a good picture of this. The height of the wave determines the valley that follows it. There's a big wave and then there's the trough behind it. Temptation works that way. It often comes to us on the aftermath of some great accomplishment. For instance, Elijah faced his worst defeat right after his greatest victory. Peter made one of his worst mistakes immediately after he confessed Christ. David was at the height of his career when he fell into mortal sin. It is interesting how that works. I one time visited Mont Blanc, and at the end of my tour there, I was introduced to the cemetery that's below the mountain. And I was told that in this cemetery, more than 50% of the people who are buried there lost their lives on the way down the mountain, not on their way up. Because when they would get to the top, they would get cocky about the fact they'd made it and careless on the way down and lose their footing and die. Men and women, that is the thing we deal with in life. We get to the place where we think we've had this great experience. When you have that great mountaintop experience, that's when you need to be careful. Because what follows the mountain is the valley, and you don't want to go there. So what you need to do, first of all, is understand a little bit about how temptation works and recognize the possibility of it in your life. Here's something most people would never think about. Request help before temptation happens. In the Bible, there are two verses that tell us that before you get tempted, you should pray about it. In the Lord's Prayer, here's what it says. Do not lead us into temptation, but deliver us from the evil one. Did you ever pray that in the morning? Lord, don't let me go into temptation today. Give me victory over temptation. And then in Matthew 26:41, it says, watch and pray, lest you enter into temptation. The spirit is willing, but the flesh is weak. You see, you have to be alert to the fact that temptation is real, that you are a definite candidate for it, and if you've had an experience of great victory, you could be in jeopardy. So be careful. Watch and pray, and the idea is to be alert. R.A. Torrey said that the reason why many people fail in battle is because they wait till the hour of battle. They don't do anything to prepare themselves. The reason why others succeed is because they have gained their victory on their knees before the battle came. So anticipate your battles, fight them on your knees before temptation comes, and you will have victory. I used to be a youth pastor centuries ago, and I used to talk to young people, and we would talk very plainly. And I remember saying to them on occasion, the place for you to make up your mind about what you think concerning premarital sex is not the back seat of an automobile. And that got their attention. That's an incredibly important step. Make up your mind ahead of time what you're going to do about the temptations that come your way. Determine your convictions before the conflict happens. Here's the third thing. Resist the devil and he will flee from you. That's an interesting one. The Bible says you can make the devil run away. There are a lot of ways to see that happen. The best is to take into your hands the sword of the Spirit. The Bible says that when Jesus was tempted in the wilderness, he took the sword of the Spirit, which is the word of God. He was tempted three times, and three times he said, "It is written." And then he quoted from the book of Deuteronomy. Can you believe it? And Satan was defeated by three quotations from the Old Testament book of Deuteronomy, because the Lord Jesus Christ knew what to do. And at the end of that temptation, we are told, and the devil departed from him. Resist the devil, and he will flee from you. Don't just give in, fight back out loud. Learn verses that help you with the areas of temptation that are in your life, and quote them to the enemy. Use the sword of the Spirit, which is the word of God. Then, number four, retreat from certain kinds of temptation. Believers recognize that there's a lot of difference in the perils we face. There's a time to resist and a time to retreat. Sometimes we need to see the devil run, and sometimes we need to run from the devil. The Bible in the New Testament tells us to flee certain things, and two of those things we're to flee is, it says here, flee sexual immorality, 1 Corinthians, and flee youthful lust, 2 Timothy 2:22. Fleeing temptation may involve changing the channels you watch, changing the places you go, changing the friends you spend time with, or changing the websites you visit. In the Old Testament story of Joseph, we are told that when the temptation was severe and Potiphar's wife was trying to get him to submit to her seduction, he ran out of the house. And I used to say, because he was better off without his coat than without his character. She kept his coat and used it to get him thrown in jail, but he kept his character. How did he do it? He ran away from it. I think that's a very instructive thing, because there are some temptations you cannot stand up against, some temptations you need to get away from. I remember someone saying that the best equipment you can have for dealing with temptation is the best pair of Adidas money can buy. Mark Twain said, there are several good protections against temptation, but the surest is cowardice. Don't think you're going to be able to stand up against some temptations. Get away from it. Don't put yourself in the position where you're constantly being assaulted by the enemy.
3: And you know, one of the things that I think is very important is that verse that comes before 1 Corinthians 10 that we're studying right now is a verse that reminds us, let him who thinks that he stands take heed lest he fall. In other words, don't get arrogant and proud and think this can't happen to you. The day you think it can't happen to you, the next day it will. So stay focused, and we'll talk more about this on Monday. This is the Friday edition of Turning Point. Let me encourage you, as I have been doing for years, to get to church. 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It's where the ministry of Turning Point originates. You're welcome. You'll find joy and happiness, love and acceptance. 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God bless you.
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9: Welcome to the Radio Bible, and this is the Bible in dramatic form. My name is Stephen Bapiro, and I'll be your guide today as we present a reading from the pages of the Bible. Our purpose in doing this program is simply to present the Bible as it is written and to discuss what it means. We will give you a portion of the Bible in dramatic form, and then Pastor Asafa Makanga comes in to discuss the portion.
10: Last time we finished 1 Kings, we heard of the prophet Elijah's ministry during the reign of King Ahab and his wife Jezebel. Ahab was killed in battle. Elijah's ministry is now accomplished. He is now ready to depart. He was drawn up into heaven in a chariot of fire. We find the story in 2 Kings chapter 2.
11: 2 Kings 2. When the Lord was about to take Elijah up to heaven in a whirlwind, Elijah and Elisha were on their way from Gilgal. Elijah said to Elisha,
12: "Stay here. The Lord has sent me to Bethel."
13: "As surely as the Lord lives and as you live, I will not leave you."
11: So they went down to Bethel. The company of the prophets at Bethel came out to Elisha and asked,
14: Do you know that the Lord is going to take your master from you today?
13: Yes, I know, but do not speak of it.
11: Then Elijah said to him,
12: Stay here, Elisha. The Lord has sent me to Jericho.
13: As surely as the Lord lives and as you live, I will not leave you.
11: So they went to Jericho. The company of the prophets at Jericho went up to Elisha and asked him,
15: Do you know that the Lord is going to take your master from you today?
13: Yes, I know, but do not speak of it.
11: Then Elijah said to him,
12: Stay here. The Lord has sent me to the Jordan.
13: As surely as the Lord lives and as you live, I will not leave you.
11: So the two of them walked on. 50 men of the company of the prophets went and stood at a distance, facing the place where Elijah and Elisha had stopped at the Jordan. Elijah took his cloak, rolled it up, and struck the water with it. The water divided to the right and to the left, and the two of them crossed over on dry ground. When they had crossed, Elijah said to Elisha,
12: Tell me, what can I do for you before I am taken from you?
16: Let me inherit a double portion of your spirit.
12: You have asked a difficult thing. Yet if you see me when I am taken from you, it will be yours. Otherwise not.
11: As they were walking along and talking together, suddenly a chariot of fire and horses of fire appeared and separated the two of them. And Elijah went up to heaven in a whirlwind. Elisha saw this and cried out,
17: my father, the chariots and horsemen of Israel.
11: And Elisha saw him no more. Then he took hold of his own clothes and tore them apart. He picked up the cloak that had fallen from Elijah and went back and stood on the bank of the Jordan. Then he took the cloak that had fallen from him and struck the water with it.
17: Where now is the Lord, the God of Elijah?
11: When he struck the water, it divided to the right and to the left, and he crossed over. The company of the prophets from Jericho who were watching said,
18: The spirit of Elijah is resting on Elisha.
11: And they went to meet him and bowed to the ground before him.
9: Here is one other person mentioned in the Bible who went into heaven alive. That was Enoch in the book of Genesis. Jesus is the only one in the New Testament who also was taken into heaven alive. After his resurrection, Elisha, the devoted and faithful servant, saw his master taken alive up into heaven in such a way. It must have been a wonderful thing.
10: Remember that Elisha had asked for a double portion of Elijah's spirit. Elijah had said that if Elisha saw him go up into heaven, it could be so. So as we continue with Elisha, let us watch for indication of the double portion of Elijah's spirit. Elisha does many similar kinds of miracles as Elijah did. He even parted the waters of the Jordan.
19: It is hard to believe that God took Elijah to heaven alive.
9: Well, Melinda, even the prophets did not believe it either. Notice how they went all over the countryside looking for him.
20: We, your servants, have 50 able men. Let them go and look for your master. Perhaps the Spirit of the Lord has picked him up and set him down on some mountain or in some valley.
13: No, do not send them.
11: But they persisted until he was too ashamed to refuse. So he said, Send them. And they sent 50 men, who searched for 3 days but did not find him. When they returned to Elisha, who was staying in Jericho, he said to them,
13: Didn't I tell you not to go?
11: The men of the city said to Elisha,
21: Look, our Lord, this town is well situated, as you can see, but the water is bad and the land is unproductive.
16: Bring me a new bowl and put salt in it.
11: So they brought it to him. Then he went out to the spring and threw the salt into it, saying,
13: This is what the Lord says. I have healed this water. Never again will it cause death or make the land unproductive.
11: And the water has remained wholesome to this day, according to the word Elisha had spoken. From there, Elisha went up to Bethel. As he was walking along the road, some youths came out of the town and jeered at him.
0: Go on up, you bald head.
2: Go on up, bald head.
11: He turned around, looked at them, and called down a curse on them in the name of the Lord. Then two bears came out of the woods and mauled 42 of the youths. And he went on to Mount Carmel, and from there returned to Samaria.
19: Elisha is sending bears against his enemies. Is this his ministry?
10: These youths, who actually may have been young men, were from Bethel. Bethel is one of the places that Jeroboam had established as a place for worshipping the golden calf. So these youths were not just mocking a hairless, headed old man. No, no, no. Actually, they were rejecting Elijah and Elisha's preaching against idolatry. Elisha did not send bears on them, but God did. Let's remember that prophets, pastors, teachers, evangelists, and everyone who are in God's ministry are God-ordained. God gives them His word. In certain circles, people make fun of these people. But when they make fun of God's men, they are mocking God's message. And that's a dangerous territory to tread in.
9: In chapter 4, a prophet's widow runs into financial difficulty. Notice how Elisha helps her.
11: 2 Kings 4. The wife of a man from the company of the prophets cried out to Elisha,
22: "Your servant, my husband, is dead, and you know that he revered the Lord."
9: Runs into financial difficulty. Notice how Elisha helps her.
11: 2 Kings 4. The wife of a man from the company of the prophets cried out to Elisha,
22: "Your servant, my husband, is dead, and you know that he revered the Lord. But now his creditor is coming to take..."

0: Go around and ask all your neighbors for empty jars. Don't ask for just a few. Then go inside and shut the door behind you and your sons. Pour oil into all the jars, and as each is filled, put it to one side.
1: She left him and afterward shut the door behind her and her sons. They brought the jars to her and she kept pouring. When all the jars were full, she said to her son,
2: "Bring me another one.
3: There is not a jar left."
1: Then the oil stopped flowing. She went and told the man of God, and he said,
0: "Go, sell the oil and pay your debts. You and your sons can live on what is left."
4: This is similar to the miracle Elijah performed for the widow of Zarephath. She used up her last bit of flour to make some food for Elijah, and the jar of flour never ran out. And in this case, this widow's oil kept multiplying as she poured out. Believers, note, when you think you cannot pour out your life for God anymore, just keep pouring. A miracle might happen.
5: Yes. Another miracle happens to a couple that supported Elisha by housing him. Verse 8.
1: One day Elisha went to Shunem, and a well-to-do woman was there who urged him to stay for a meal. So whenever he came by, he stopped there to eat. She said to her husband,
2: "I know that this man who often comes our way is a holy man of God. Let's make a small room on the roof and put in it a bed and a table, a chair and a lamp for him. Then he can stay there whenever he comes to us."
1: One day when Elisha came, he went up to his room and lay down there. He said to his servant Gehazi,
0: "Call the Shunammite."
1: So he called her, and she stood before him. Elisha said to him,
0: "Tell her, you have gone to all this trouble for us. Now what can be done for you? Can we speak on your behalf to the king or the commander of the army?"
2: "I have a home among my own people."
0: "What can be done for her?"
1: Elisha asked. Gehazi said,
6: "Well, she has no son and her husband is old."
0: "Call her."
1: So he called her, and she stood in the doorway.
0: "About this time next year, you will hold a son in your arms."
2: "No, my lord. Don't mislead your servant, O man of God."
1: But the woman became pregnant, and the next year, about that same time, she gave birth to a son, just as Elisha had told her.
4: The Shunammite woman was happy with everything she had, except for the fact that she did not have children. Many notable Old Testament women started out barren or unable to have children. They prayed, and in God's timing, their prayers were answered, sometimes in ways they did not expect.
1: The child grew, and one day he went out to his father, who was with the reapers.
7: "My head! My head! Oh, father, my head!"
1: His father told a servant,
8: "Carry him to his mother."
1: After the servant had lifted him up and carried him to his mother, the boy sat on her lap until noon, and then he died. She went up and laid him on the bed of the man of God, then shut the door and went out. She called her husband and said,
2: "Please, send me one of the servants and a donkey so I can go to the man of God quickly and return."
8: "Why go to him today? It's not the new moon or the Sabbath."
2: "It's all right."
1: She saddled the donkey and said to her servant,
2: "Lead on. Don't slow down for me unless I tell you."
1: So she set out and came to the man of God at Mount Carmel. When he saw her in the distance, the man of God said to his servant Gehazi,
0: "Look, there's the Shunammite. Run to meet her and ask her, are you all right?
6: Is your husband all right? Is your child all right?"
2: "Everything is all right."
1: When she reached the man of God at the mountain, she took hold of his feet. Gehazi came over to push her away, but the man of God said,
0: "Leave her alone. She is in bitter distress, but the Lord has hidden it from me and has not told me why."
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That address again, the Radio Bible, Transworld Radio, Box H74 Hatfield, Harare, Zimbabwe. 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

Great in Us from Elevation Worship, right here on TWR Pure Talk. Just before that, we also enjoyed a song by Jesus Culture, In Your Presence, Agnes Day, by Dub Michael W. Smith, kicking things off in this time of music. One more song, and then we'll listen to Expectant Faith with Craig Harbin. This is Don Moon with Your Love Never Fails. And after Expectant Faith, we can also listen to Word in Worship with Pastor Gail Tipina, which will be more music. So stick around for that on Reach Out.

Welcome to Expectant Faith Devotionals, a daily application of faith in the Lord Jesus Christ. The subtle but very real spiritual conflict. I have forgiven that one for your sakes in the presence of Christ, lest Satan should take advantage of us, for we are not ignorant of his devices. 2 Corinthians chapter 2, verse 10 and 11. Satan, our adversary, and that of Christ, knows a lot about God. However, the enemy is not omniscient, knowing all things, nor is he omnipresent in all places at once. These attributes belong to God and to him alone. We see the evidence of Satan's knowledge of God in his efforts to tempt the Lord Jesus at the beginning of his ministry. Satan's intent was to, in essence, knock Christ out of his ministry by deceiving him to sin and turn just slightly or take a shortcut in the accomplishment of his mission. Satan's attacks were first upon Christ's identity and the limits that had been imposed upon him as the perfect man, and yet God, having laid aside his glory, which he knew before the foundation of the world. Satan's words ring out through history, revealing his point of attack. If you are the Son of God. Christ was indeed the Son of God, the only begotten of God, but had no need to convince Satan of it, or anyone else, by doing some work that was independent of the Father, by action or thought. Then Satan attacked Christ's work, his mission, offering to him all the kingdoms of the world, if Christ would bow down and worship him. Satan knew that the whole issue of the redemptive work of Christ resided in his perfect obedience to the Father, according to the Father's will. This Christ would not and never compromise. The devices of Satan were both subtle and blatant, seeking to weaken the resolve of Christ to remain faithful to the Father. But he would not succeed. God's rebuke of Satan throughout time, as revealed in the Old and New Testaments, reveals the settled attitude of God towards evil, sin, and the devil himself. This is so clearly seen when Christ rebuked Satan by declaring to Peter, "Get thee behind me, Satan." Christ knows the adversary of our souls and that he appears like an angel of light, when in actuality he is the prince of darkness. By his designed deceits, revealed first in the Garden of Eden and seen many times throughout biblical history, the believer, as well as the church, must be wary of him, not to be occupied with him, but to prove that which is of God and that which is not. It is in the first letter of Paul to the believers in Corinth that he addresses an issue in the church specifically concerning an individual who had fallen into sin, sin which would affect the entire church. The sin was exposed, and the church or body of believers responded accordingly, hating the sin but loving to some extent the sinner. The church dealt with the sin but almost did not go far enough in forgiving the sinner. Their reaction caused great grief because of the nature of the sin, and rightly so. But then the issue of too much sorrow could destroy. The guilty believer repented of his sin, was forgiven, but was in need of the consolation and reaffirmation of the love of God. It is at this point that the adversary would seek to take the advantage in the matter, by causing the believer to not know the love of forgiveness. He needed to feel that he had been restored and was loved by God and the brethren. The device of Satan here was to take a situation and push beyond measure a valid response to sin, but excluding the believer from the love of the fellowship of the brethren and of Christ. Dear Father, make us transparently abiding in Christ. In Jesus' name, amen. Thanks for listening to this broadcast. If you would like to read the text, listen to other devotionals, or comment on the message, please contact us at expectantfaith.com or at WhatsApp, +27 72 641 4475. 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

Good day, my name is Gail Dipano, and thank you so much for allowing me to join with you. This is Reach Out, and it's once again time for our Word and Worship. That means you just get some refreshment, sit down, relax, I read scripture, and we listen to praise and worship music. Our first scripture is Matthew 5, 14 to 15. You are the light of the world, like a city on a mountain, glowing in the night for all to see. Don't hide your light under a basket. Instead, put it on a stand and let it shine for all.

Romans 13, verse 11 to 12. Another reason for right living is that you know how late it is. Time is running out. Wake up, for the coming of our salvation is nearer now than when we first believed. The night is almost gone. The day of salvation will soon be here.

Lamentations 3:25-26. The Lord is wonderfully good to those who wait for Him and seek Him. So it is good to wait quietly for the salvation that comes from the Lord.

0: All our songs today came from this CD, Footprints in the Sand, and it was Christy Lane. The first song that we heard is I Love to Tell the Story, then Jesus Loves Me, and then My Redeemer. Until we meet again, remember, Jesus loves you. Goodbye. God bless.
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1: For me, one of the most practical books you can ever read that just gives you good wisdom is the book of Proverbs, and that is what we're starting with on the next Mission 66 coming up here on TWR Pure Talk. And Esther Sisulu and John Matthews will take us through this book as we are done now with the Psalms. We're now in the book of Proverbs. Be blessed.
2: Many men know a great deal and are all the greater fools for it. 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
4: Welcome to our Bible reading program, Chapter by Chapter, with our teacher, John Matthews. Now, today we begin a series in the Proverbs, and this book is also known as the Book of Wisdom. So we'll start out with a brief introduction to the book, and then John will take us through chapters 1 and 2 under the theme, The Beginning of Wisdom.
2: Esther, thank you so much, and a very warm welcome to Mission 66, wherever you are today, whatever your situation. So good to have your company. And yeah, Esther's right, we're arriving in new ground today, beginning our journey through this brilliant book of Proverbs. It is the book of wisdom in the Old Testament. If you look in your Bible, it comes right after the book of Psalms, and we have the famous and much admired book that is called Proverbs. It's got 31 chapters, and it's a book that was written by the son of King David, King Solomon. Now, despite the fact that many Proverbs have a clear and direct connection to Solomon, we are going to observe other compositions in this book of Proverbs that are diverse and they have different origins. Proverbs chapter 25, for example, talks about the men of Hezekiah. We've also got references here to Agur and Lemuel. So we can conclude that the book of Proverbs then is a collection of wisdom from the ancient Middle East, from Israel. And this collection was probably completed around the 7th century before Jesus was born, especially because Hezekiah, who's going to be king until the year 686 before Christ is born, is also mentioned here. So that gives us that clue, and his name shows up in the book of Proverbs. And our theme is neither culture or science, only wisdom. And Proverbs chapter 1, verse 1 says this: The Proverbs of Solomon, son of David, king of Israel, for gaining wisdom and instruction, for understanding words of insight, for receiving instruction in prudent behavior, doing what is right and just and fair, for giving prudence to those who are simple, knowledge and discretion to the young. When we begin reading Proverbs, immediately we discover the focus pointed out in the very beginning of the book is wisdom. In fact, the most important part of the first chapter says here, the fear of the Lord is the beginning of knowledge, or in other words, wisdom. Then it says, but fools despise wisdom and instruction. We may have met people during our lives that in some way you refer to them saying, look, this is a person who has so much knowledge, so much wisdom. But what does it actually mean to have wisdom? What does it mean to have all of this knowledge? Do we really understand what all of this means? There are, of course, people, for example, who've studied in great schools and universities, have strong formal education. These are people who we would say have a lot of knowledge, according to what we popularly say, or these people have culture. They're cultured. Other people have maybe a technical education, which is focused more on the sciences. And we say that these people have a lot of scientific knowledge. But see here, it's possible that you've encountered people who are doctors, who have great education, who are greatly cultured people, have knowledge of the sciences, considered by society to be highly intelligent, capable of thinking and reasoning really quickly, with this incredible mental capacity. And yet somehow they can, at the same time, lack true wisdom. They may not seem to know how to deal with things and perhaps have trouble in parts of their lives, like their families, or can't control their temper and don't know how to deal with challenges or conflicts in life. The great English preacher Charles Spurgeon said this: "Wisdom is the right use of knowledge. To know is not to be wise. Many men know a great deal and are all the greater fools for it. There is no fool so great as a knowing fool. But to know how to use knowledge is to have wisdom."
4: All right, John. Well, I think this is a great point to interject with some questions. And I think I'll start out with a simple one. So what is the difference then between wisdom, culture, and intelligence? Because I think that very often we put everything in one bag and we kind of mix it up and may conflate these terms with each other. So what's the deal there?
2: Yeah, I know what you mean, Esther. It's very easy, isn't it, when we talk about wisdom, culture, intelligence. Sometimes sounds like we're referring to synonyms, that they're pretty much the same thing, but they're not. When we say that someone is very intelligent, this means that they've got a very efficient brain. Person probably did well in school. Maybe they were brought up in a certain way where certain things were drummed into them. And so there were certain ways of thinking and working through problems where that was very much a part of their upbringing from a young child. Sometimes people might have an incredible memory, or there are some, for example, who are students who just have that ability and that capacity to learn everything pretty easily in class. Sometimes you might hear that referred to as a photographic memory. They've got a really good engine. Now, many times, intelligent people, they don't have the opportunity to study. They live in a place, perhaps, where there are no schools, no resources, where there are very few instructed people, but yet they are still highly intelligent. There are people who have studied a lot, who have lots of knowledge, and yet are not all that intelligent. And so this is why we say that people are educated or they have culture. And when we say that, we're referring to somebody who has a lot of knowledge, a lot of accumulated information in their mind. Now, there are people who are intelligent, who've got this quick ability to reason, to think, who are capable of solving problems strategically and quickly. And there are people who have culture, who've studied, who have information and knowledge, and neither really know how to deal with life. They have no wisdom. Perhaps another expression for wisdom is common sense, to face challenges. Now, when the Bible uses the word wisdom, it has to do with this kind of ability, this sort of blessed intuition directed by God that just tells us when to be quiet, when to have self-control, when to avoid complicated situations, knowing how to position ourselves. And I think that is the great, it has to do with this kind of ability, this sort of blessed intuition directed by God that just tells us when to be quiet, when to have self-control, when to avoid complicated situations, knowing how to position ourselves. And I think that is the great difference between the three.

0: person, because wisdom shouts in the streets, it raises its voice in the public squares. So why do you think Solomon made this choice to personify wisdom as a person? Could this be at all a description of Jesus Christ?
1: Well, it's a really good spot, first of all. And yeah, it's important to observe what kind of book we're looking into right now here with Proverbs. It is Proverbs, a poetic book. So it is a book which contains a certain freedom of expression. So not all of the words used here are according specifically to their meaning in the dictionary. So there are figures of speech and personifications here. So to beautify the text, really, to put the cherry on top of the cake, if you like, to make things look and sound more rhythmical. So we need to learn and not forget that there is this personification of wisdom here, wisdom being described in the passage as a person. Now, wisdom, of course, is not literally a person, and it's not either a description of Jesus Christ here. It's a figure of speech which is used to refer to wisdom in a way that the person who reads it will remember, won't forget what is being said here.
0: Okay, well, that's really good, and I want us to delve deeper into that. So what sort of wisdom is this then? Because, you know, when I look here at verse 11, it says that we need wisdom in order to potentially reject an invitation to, say, participate in murder. So, yeah, who is this passage referring to?
1: Today, I think we see people from what may be deemed secure backgrounds, people who've had good educational opportunities, who have plenty of resources. And then we see those people doing things that make no sense, things that cannot be explained, entering worlds of crime, heading down dangerous paths. There are people who head out murdering, killing others for what seems to be no reason or little reason. And we see that happening at times indiscriminately in places where perhaps 20, 30 years ago, those things weren't happening. Why? Well, the Bible shows us very clearly. One thing the Bible shows us is that this actually is nothing new, and there is nothing new under the sun. Ecclesiastes tells us that. And the Bible also shows us that every single one of us has the potential to do seriously evil things. Every one of us. So, any person has the potential to kill somebody else because of their inclinations, because of the weakness of the human being. So this invitation is something that can reach out to any person. If we recognize our weakness and see in real terms the fragility of our nature and our existence, and then seek wisdom, well, then we've got the capacity to overcome situations. When we read here that the wise reject an invitation to murder, it seems like something absurd. But for those of us who see what happens in our world around us today, and perhaps we have a really growing understanding of the nature of the human heart, we understand what's being said here, and then it seems absurd to try and turn our back on wisdom and not listen to it and really heed what it's saying, heed the warning. And what we find here in Proverbs is this great recommendation from this book that is overflowing with wisdom, because the truth is that a life that is successful, what do I mean by that? I think I mean a life where there is peace of mind. It has nothing to do with culture or science, but instead it has to do with wisdom, with the ability to act accordingly in the many challenging circumstances of life. So with this in mind, Proverbs 1 is telling us that it's important to listen to wise counsel. It says, "Listen, my son, to your father's instruction. Do not forsake your mother's teaching. They are a garland to grace your head and a chain to adorn your neck. My son, if sinful men entice you, do not give in to them. If they say, 'Come along with us, let's lie in wait for innocent blood. Let's ambush some harmless soul. Let's swallow them alive, like the grave and whole, like those who go down to the pit.'" Sounds like we might be listening to some kind of news at the end of the day, listening to everything that has happened. People planning against each other, planning destruction.

0: death, planning to spill the blood of others and doing condemnable things. And the surprise we have in the Bible sometimes is that it deals with all these things as plausible possibilities. They are real because the difficulties us as humans face are real. And that is because of our nature. And the wisdom and advice that's presented here says, look, get away from this kind of thing. Maybe you think you're smart. You want to prove to others that you know what you're doing, that you control the situation. Don't head in that direction. Stay away from people like that. Because going that way, that's a lack of wisdom. So everybody who heads in this direction, effectively through paths of greed, says verse 19, will be destroyed. And so it's simply not worth it to risk so much. So wisdom is trying to widen its horizons when it comes to calling out to people. Verse 20 says, out in the open, wisdom calls aloud. She raises her voice in the public square. On top of the wall, she cries out. At the city gate, she makes her speech. It's simply incredible that. We could expect that with the many challenges and problems in this life and this world, that everyone would be out looking for wisdom. But this is a surprise. It's so sad. One of the great philosophers and mathematicians of the past, René Descartes, said, common sense is the most fairly distributed thing in the world. And I think that's true. It's difficult to find somebody who thinks that they are in need of common sense or looking for it. So Descartes here is being ironic when in what he's saying, referring to how people despise knowledge and wisdom. And here in Proverbs, we see something really similar being said, that wisdom is crying out, making this huge noise, trying to make itself heard. However, many, surprisingly, are rejecting the invitation that is presented by wisdom. Verse 24 says, but since you refuse to listen when I call, that's I being wisdom, and no one pays attention when I stretch out my hand, since you disregard all my advice and do not accept my rebuke, I, in turn, will laugh when disaster strikes you. I will mock when calamity overtakes you. And so in a very poetic and literary way, biblical scripture works with the idea of personifying wisdom as a person, saying that it cries out but is rejected. And then it laughs at the negative result of a foolish choice. What does it then say? Well, then wisdom says, then they will call to me, verse 28, but I will not answer. They will then look for me, but will not find me, since they hated knowledge and did not choose to fear the Lord. Do not despise. Don't turn your back. Don't allow yourself to be fooled in your heart when you hear the call of wisdom. And then we continue in Proverbs chapter 2, and it tells us about the value of wisdom, saying, look, if you listen, if you cry out and ask for understanding, if you seek wisdom as if it were silver, like people seek money and wealth or even hidden treasure, then you will understand the fear of the Lord and find the knowledge of God. It is so important, so necessary to humbly admit our limitations and our weaknesses and seek wisdom, which is directly related to the fear of God. Verse 9 says, then you will understand. What will we understand? Well, you'll understand what is right and just and fair. You'll understand every good path. For wisdom, it says here in Proverbs 2, will enter your heart, and knowledge will be pleasant to your soul. Discretion will protect you, and understanding will guard you. Wisdom will save you from the ways of wicked men, from men whose words are perverse, who have left the straight paths to walk in dark ways, who delight in doing wrong and rejoice in the perverseness of evil, whose paths are crooked and who are devious in their ways. Wisdom will save you also from the adulterous woman, from the wayward woman with her seductive words, who has left the partner of her youth and ignored the covenant she made before God. It's interesting, isn't it, to observe how many people want to be successful in life. I dare say we have all been there. We want to have good results from our efforts and this desire to achieve our aspirations. But the great truth, the undeniable truth that we discover here in the Bible is that the first step, the very first step, is to humbly accept the advice that is presented by wisdom. And wisdom involves here simply really things like avoiding evil, saying no in the right moments, not following in the footsteps of others who wish to do what displeases God and end up harming their own and, as a result, by connection, our lives. Thus, it says, you will walk in the ways of the good and keep to the paths of the righteous. For the upright will live in the land, and the blameless will remain in it. But the wicked will be cut off from the land, and the unfaithful will be torn from it. Perhaps you're out there listening to us and you've sought out culture, science, knowledge. Maybe you consider yourself and are considered by others to be intelligent. But you should know that the most important thing when it comes to having a truly successful life, a life that knows what it is to have peace of mind, a life where you know what your identity really is. Well, wisdom is at the heart of that. So what does true success look like? Well, it is actually another question, that one, Esther. But I think it certainly relates to finding deep inner peace and peace of mind.
1: Well, I can tell you that these first two chapters are definitely the kinds that get you examining your heart and examining your life. And as we continue to do that, you know, at the end of chapter 2, verse 21, John, it says that the righteous will remain in the land and the wicked will be cut off from it. Okay, so how does that work? What is that?
0: Well, I think it's really important to pay attention to the Bible and understand the focus here of Proverbs. We already talked about this in the book of Psalms, and the book of Proverbs is dealing with a similar question. Wisdom in Proverbs is mainly important so that we have a truly fulfilled life here on earth. And what does a truly fulfilled life on earth look like? Well, it's one really that prepares us well for the next, for eternal life. What does the Bible tell us about how to achieve this? Well, it says that those who are righteous, those who are wise, those who are blameless, who head in this direction, in the end, will know what it truly looks like to have a life that's fulfilled. Some people might use the word successful. I think fulfilled is probably a better way to describe the feeling. And we can observe this, a person who has tact, who acts accordingly, who's honest and does the right thing. Time goes by and you'll see that they have a peace of heart and a peace of mind. There are those who head along a dangerous path, who get involved with things that they shouldn't. In the beginning, it looks perhaps as though it's going to work out, but in the end, not so. And this is part of what Proverbs is talking about here.
1: Well, look, this has been a fantastic start to the book of Proverbs, John. And I know that this is going to be an enriching time for us. I look forward to our future episodes. But let's go ahead and summarize these two chapters.
0: Yeah, I think the word rich is the word, isn't it? What a great book this is. And today on Mission 66, we began that journey through this brilliant book of Proverbs, chapters 1 and 2, with our theme, neither culture or science, but instead, wisdom. And as you can hear, the echoes of this book, day and night, the important thing it says is wisdom. Question is, where does real wisdom come from? How do we acquire this? Well, the book of Proverbs, in the very beginning of the book, shows us really the key to everything. It says, the fear of the Lord is the beginning of wisdom, according to verse 7 of that first chapter. What does that mean? Fearing God means having a heart that is turned to God, to worshiping God, to placing God where he should be in our lives. And that is the source of all wisdom. And this is why we only have wisdom when we learn to fear God each and every day.
1: Amen. Our teacher John Matthews leaving us on that encouraging note. Definitely lots to think about before we come back here on Mission 66 with more of our journey through the book of Proverbs, and we invite you to join us then. My name is Esther for our entire team. We'll see you next time here on Mission 66.
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1: Our speaker today on Focus on a Family is Justin Briley, and he's talking about faith rising. That's coming up on the station that speaks hope to the world, TWR Pure Talk. But right now, this is Christine Ockles, Into the Glorious. Be blessed.

0: you have to be honest, coming to faith can absolutely, an intellectual component of that is often very important for people, but there's also a spiritual component where you have to let your guard down and you have to open yourself up to the possibility that God may be the thing you were looking for all along. And when that happens, when the head and the heart meet, that can be just the most extraordinary thing.
1: That's Justin Brierley. He's a popular writer and podcaster in the UK, and he's convinced that we're witnessing a growing wave of Christian faith replacing the secularism in the culture. The question is, are we ready for it? Welcome to Focus on the Family with Jim Daly. I'm John Fuller.
2: John, I visited with Justin on my podcast, Refocus with Jim Daly, and we had a great conversation about what he's observing in the culture. That's kind of the theme of the podcast, is culture. And also what he's observing among agnostics and atheists. There is quite a wave, I think, occurring. There's been some notable atheists now that have come to the Christian perspective, Christian faith. And like Justin, I believe we have an amazing opportunity to share the gospel right now. And that's what we talked about during our visit. I first met Justin in London when we were promoting our new documentary film, Truth Rising, produced with the Colson Center, which fits right into the discussion today. And I want to urge you to be part of this movement to impact the culture.
1: And Justin Brierley is a Christian apologist, a very popular author, and his book that forms the basis for this discussion is called Why I'm Still a Christian. After two decades of conversations with skeptics and atheists, The Reason I Believe. And Justin has two very popular podcasts. One is The Surprising Rebirth of Belief in God, and the other is called Re-Enchanting. And let's go ahead and hear that conversation with Justin Brierley on today's episode of Focus on the Family with Jim Daly.
2: Justin, thanks for joining me today on Focus on the Family.
0: Thank you so much. Great to be with you.
2: Let's get into it. You believe that Christians need to be well-rounded. That sounds good, you know, studying and knowing the Word and knowing the world we're in. How important is it for cultural understanding?
0: It's hugely important because if we don't know what we believe and why we believe it, then when those difficult questions come, when we have those cultural conversations, you know, we're going to be left stranded. And so absolutely, I think we've got more information now at our fingertips than we've had in many years. You can go online, you can find all kinds of resources. So in a way, there's no excuse to take really seriously what was been said from the first century. Always be ready to give an answer to anyone who asks you about the reason for the hope that you have. And that's essentially what I've been trying to do through what's technically called apologetics, but just generally engaging with culture and seeing why it makes sense these days to believe in God.
2: Yeah. You know, I'm aware of a 2022 survey, and it reported that 28% of people in the UK think of Jesus as a mythical figure, kind of a compilation of good deeds done, and they put it under this mythical figure. About 54% of the UK folks believe he was a real person. So that's actually good, but it's significantly down from past decades. What do you think about that? We're seeing some survey work now showing that that trend may have bottomed out and that more people are turning back to a belief in Christ.
0: Yeah. And this is the really interesting aspect of what I've been calling in some of my work a surprising rebirth of belief in God in the UK, but also in the West more generally. And you're right, that skepticism around the Bible, around Jesus, has been very prevalent in the last couple of decades, especially with the rise of new atheism and some of these big atheistic characters. But I noticed as I was hosting conversations between Christians and non-Christians, a real change actually in the atmosphere in just the last few years around faith, a much more openness, exactly what you're describing there, Jim, especially among younger generations, interestingly. And I think it's because the secular humanist atheist narrative just hasn't worked out for people, frankly. It's produced a very polarized, sort of conflicted culture where people don't really have a story to believe in any longer. And I think young people especially, they're looking for a story to make sense of life. And I think that's what is happening. We're starting to see, especially with interesting influencers like Jordan Peterson and here in the UK, historians like Tom Holland, talking about faith in ways that are beginning to make sense again for young people and adults in general. So I'm quite excited to see, as you say, some statistics now coming out showing that there is a difference. In fact, some very interesting statistics here in the UK that show actually a real rise in attendance in church among young people, especially among young men?
2: You know, one of the things at this point of our discussion, I think, is important to mention. You know, Christians, I think every generation thinks this is the end times. You know, look how children are behaving. And for my journey in that way, I have wanted to develop a confidence that God has this in his hands. What the world should see in us is this amazing confidence about eternity. And sometimes when these destabilizing things occur in culture, in politics, whatever it might be, it actually, it's interesting that non-believers are troubled looking at us being troubled.
0: Yes, absolutely. If we call ourselves Christians, we should have that kind of confidence in the rock that is Jesus Christ, so that whatever is going on around us, we have this refuge and this hope in something that is eternal and unshifting, despite the changing tides of politics and culture. Interestingly, just to add to that, though, one of the reasons I'm seeing people taking Christianity seriously again, many secular people, I think it's because they realize, well, you know, politicians can't solve this stuff. You know, scientists can't solve this stuff. The sociologists can't solve this stuff. Maybe it's worth going back to the original story that seems to have grounded the West. And for that reason, although we don't like living in tumultuous, turbulent times, sometimes those are the kinds of times that God uses to actually draw people back to himself.
2: Well, exactly right. Let's talk about science and those things, the skeptics, you might say. But your dad, just to start that process there. Your dad was a scientist, correct?
0: That's right.
2: I mean, so how did he, as a man of faith, I'm assuming that, but how did he come to those conclusions that all the science he was studying and talking about was congruent with his faith?
0: Yeah, well, I was really fortunate to grow up in a home where faith was absolutely a part of family life, but absolutely there was an openness to the intellect, to scientific inquiry. As you say, my dad was a biochemist but by background, and so we often had conversations as I was growing up about the interaction of science and faith. And he was someone who just never saw a conflict between the two. That was increasingly being sort of put out there by the new atheists when at the time where I was going into my late teens and early 20s. But actually, it was really helpful having my dad, who was grounded in science, to say, well, actually, when I look at the world, at biology, at physics, I actually see this extraordinary amount of coherence that seems to point beyond itself. So, you know, working in biochemistry, my father sort of had spent time looking at the extraordinary inner workings of the cell and the way in which DNA, you know, sort of was this extraordinary factory for producing all the parts of a person or a tree or a flower. And he said, there's just no way this came about by a completely undirected, purposeless process. He said, just looking at it scientifically tells you that that's not true. And so he was someone who kind of helped me to see that actually there's something deeper than just the physics and the chemistry and the biology going on. There's actually a kind of, well, literally what the Gospel of John calls the Word, the Logos behind it all, the thing that spoke life into existence. You have to have that. You have to have that spoken piece of information, that thing that actually makes it come alive. Mm. And that, I think, is what scientists ultimately are kind of studying. They're not studying dead matter. They're studying things that have this divine spark of life within them.
2: Yeah. In that context, this element of faith, I mean, that is it. If you could prove something absolute, faith is not required. You have to take that step, that plunge into something you don't understand. And I guess, do you see a pattern with people like Richard Dawkins and the others that you've debated and talked with that you're mentioning? Does that become really the problem, that they just can't accept this idea that faith is an element that God would want to see us demonstrate in order to believe?
0: I think there's definitely something in that, Jim, because, you know, I've had hundreds of conversations with atheists and over the years. And in the process, you know, we've often gone back and forth on the intellectual arguments for and against God. But I very often get to the point where I think, well, ultimately, this isn't necessarily just an intellectual thing. There's a heart issue here as well. And it's that question of, do I want to believe in something that I can't, if you like, examine, understand at a purely intellectual level? because that means a certain amount of humility, almost a surrender, if you like. And it's not that we have to surrender our intellect or our reason when we become a Christian, far from it. I think God, if you like, makes absolute sense of our intellect and our reason. But we do have to surrender our ego, the idea that I am the top dog, the one to whom I will kind of be the judge of everything else. When you realize there's a judge above you and that you will never fully be able to understand or grasp, that requires a certain amount of humility. And I think that is where a number of the atheists I've engaged do struggle, because they don't want the universe to be like that. They want to be at the top of the pecking order, and having to say, no, you are God and I am not God, that's something different than intellect. That's a spiritual issue at its core.
2: Yeah, some of it's just humorous observation sometimes. I have a friend who's a Christian. He said, you know, with atheists, it's amazing. They don't believe in God, but they spend a lot of time talking about him. You must feel that way too. I mean, these are people that should shrug you off. You know, I really don't care. But they, you know, to their credit, they want to engage you. But I do notice a lot of atheists are very vigorous about talking God down.
0: Yes. As one friend put it to me, I don't believe in God, but I hate him. You know, right. There's this kind of odd sort of contradiction, isn't there? And I think, yes, that's probably true. I don't want to, you know, dismiss the honest search that many of my atheist friends go on. But at the same time, I've also seen that kind of atheism, which once you dig below the surface, it's not really an intellectual thing. It's just people just don't like the idea of God. Yeah. Having said that, you know, it's extraordinary what can happen to give a change of heart. I mean, you've probably heard the story of Ayaan Hirsi Ali, probably the most famous female atheist in the world at one time. Had completely rejected God, religion, great friends with Hitchens, Harris, Dawkins, all the new atheists. And yet, just about a year and a half ago, she has this extraordinary conversion to Christian faith. And it's an intellectual journey, certainly, at one level. She came to see the way in which really Christianity was the foundation for everything she appreciated about Western civilization. But it was also a personal journey where she kind of encountered a meaning crisis. She couldn't sustain her belief in, you know, the value of life and everything else. She couldn't see a way forward on a purely atheistic worldview. She became very depressed, nihilistic, even alcoholic. And it was only when a counselor said to her, I think you're spiritually bankrupt. Have you considered praying? Mm. And she said, well, I can't pray. The God I was raised with was a monster, because she had been raised in a fundamentalist Islamic sect and rejected it. But then this counselor said, well, what kind of a God could you believe in? And this was the turning point for her. It was definitely a spiritual turning point, because she says she started to describe the kind of God she'd be willing to believe in. And she realized she was basically describing Jesus Christ. Mm-hmm. And so she thought, well, maybe I ought to investigate this person who claimed to be God. She began praying. She started going to church. And in her own words, God turned her life upside down. So I think, you know, you have to be honest. Coming to faith an intellectual component of that is often very important for people. But there's also a spiritual component where you have to let your guard down and you have to open yourself up to the possibility that God may be the thing you were looking for all along. And when that happens, when the head and the heart meet, that can be just the most extraordinary thing.
2: Let's move into cultural observations. You know, one of the things for Western culture, this is where we're linked around the world, Western culture. But as you see a decline in moral stability, you see a rise in evil. I mean, I think that is an equation that most of us in the faith would agree with. Probably atheists may not agree with, but just describe that observation that when moral guidance, moral boundaries are loosened, what happens is you have more immoral behavior.
0: Mm. Yeah. And it was Nietzsche, you know, a well-known atheist who put it so succinctly. He said, without God, everything is permissible. Because in a sense, if we do live in a world where there is no God, there is no ultimate moral law at the foundation of reality, then in a sense, it's a free-for-all. It is just whoever is the most powerful, whoever gets their way, kind of gets to rule, gets to set the rules. And yeah, of course, that's why in a culture where we are forgetting God in so many ways, and in a sense saying, well, there are no rules to be obeyed, we just, you know, have to make it up for ourselves, inevitably that gives license for people to go off in all kinds of immoral directions. I think, though, the fact that that is happening so much in our culture now has kind of led some people to realize, well, I don't like the direction this culture is going, and I think we've kind of gone off the rails. And that there's a very interesting sort of impetus back to more conservative Christian values in lots of parts of the culture today, even from non-Christians, interestingly. And I think what's interesting about that is that the question is, can you sustain those kinds of values without the story that undergirds them? And I don't think you can. The reason we started to talk about humans in the way we do as having individual value and dignity because they're made in the image of God. The reason we started to give dignity to women, to children, you know, to slaves in the first century, it was the Christian church that revolutionized the way we think about how to treat people and morality. That all happened because there was an absolute belief at the center of it that God had become human and experienced life with us and had given his life for us in the most extraordinary act of sacrificial love. That completely changed the way people thought about what it means to be human. And it's the reason why Christianity became the most extraordinary moral force the world had ever seen. Now, as we lose the Christian story, the question is, can we keep those values, those things that people sort of still recognize as being fundamental and important? And I think without the Christian story, we can't actually. And that's why people are asking now, well, maybe we need a return of Christianity. Maybe the new atheists, in being so quick to dismiss and, you know, get people to abandon faith, maybe they didn't realize actually what they were letting in its place, which is this completely amoral, immoral, divided and confused culture that we now find ourselves in. And that for me is so interesting, that sometimes things have to get worse before people realize they need Christianity again.
2: And of course, in that context, we as Christians are going, how much worse can it get? But again, the Lord's in control. And there is some deep end of the pool that he seems to bring culture back out of that and to make people aware that that's too far. I think we're experiencing that right now with the breakdown of what we call the woke culture, the cancel culture. Something's happening. But let me hit you with some good, tough questions so people can be equipped to answer these. Again, you're an apologist, and this is what your world's all about. Christianity makes the claim to be the sole religion, the faith that actually connects to God. And there's lots of analogies. It's God reaching to us, not us reaching to him. Give it your best shot. When you're with somebody who says, well, I just think that's so narrow and so, you know, exclusionary, how can Christianity make that claim that they're the only religion?
0: Well, the first thing I'd want to gently point out to the person who says that is, well, you're also making an exclusive claim. It, just in saying that Christianity cannot be the only true religion, you know, that's simply, yeah, too arrogant or too particular. Because actually what the person is effectively saying is, I have the correct view. I think maybe that all religions lead to God and we're all just sort of on, you know, different paths up the mountain. Well, that means that they have a specific exclusive view about religion and they're making a truth claim. So the point is, we're all making claims about truth, about reality. The question is yours true or is mine true? And in a sense, I think you just have to accept that we're all in the same boat in that regard. But the next place I'd want to go to with someone who says this is that the reality is, you know, religions are different. They make very different claims about reality. And it can actually be rather insulting to say, well, we all basically believe the same thing, don't we? No, we don't. You know, a Muslim believes very different things about God to a Christian, very different things about Jesus between a Christian and a Jewish person, maybe. And actually, it's more respectful to acknowledge that we have our different claims and to obviously have good faith conversations about that. But don't simply sort of try to pretend that we're somehow all the same. We're not. And it's important to recognize that. And then finally, I'd want to say, it leaves us with this question in the end. Well, if there is a God, has that God revealed himself to us? Because if it's not just a case of saying, oh, well, they're all basically the same, or just kind of, you just have to pick one at random. The question is there a reason to believe that Christianity is the true revelation of God? And I obviously believe there is. And the reason is because God came in person in the Christian story to show who he was. And I rather liken it sometimes to a key that opens a door. You know, when I walk up to the church that I attend, I have a whole, you know, I've got access to the church with a big bunch of keys, and they all look rather similar, these keys. So sometimes I sort of have to try a few in the lock before finding the one that actually opens the door. But then once I've opened the door with that key, I don't then try all the others as well, just in case one of them works. And I think it's the same with religion. You might look around and you might try and find, you know, but you don't have to try every religion out there. If you find the key that opens the door, you found the real thing. And I think for me, that's expressed in Jesus, especially in his resurrection. If Jesus was who he claimed to be, the Son of God, and if he died and rose again in vindication of that claim, then you found the key that opens the door. You don't have to go searching through every religion. And it just is a fact that God has come, made himself known in this person, Jesus. There's a whole chapter in the book where I talk about the resurrection and why I think it is actually the definitive event of history and why we can have real faith in the historical claims of the Christian faith. But that for me is at the center of kind of going through the weeds of, well, maybe it's this religion, maybe it's the other. How can we ever know? I think we can know because of Jesus.
2: I like that. I like that analogy of the ring of keys. That's really good. And I'll use that when I talk to my unsaved friends at this point. That's a good one. I think at the end here is just this idea, apologetics can often be seen as a battleground. You know, there's a, it's like playing rugby or American football. There's a goal, and I'm going to go on offense and try to score the goal and get you to see the light, so to speak. And, you know, it's this tug of war of ideas and thoughts and philosophy and religion and who's right and who's wrong. It seems like you have a great way, a winsome way of saying, well, let's just come reason together. Which is what the Lord says, obviously. Speak to that need for that winsomeness and that idea that you're not here to win. You're simply here to live out the faith so people can see something different and hopefully develop that appetite then to want what you have.
0: Yeah. Well, I think you've put it so well yourself there, Jim. But I come back to where I began with 1 Peter 3:15. In a sense, that is the classic apologist's verse, isn't it? Always be ready to give an answer to anyone who asks you about the reason for the hope that you have. Now, that's what you're doing at an intellectual level with apologetics. You're trying to make the case, answer questions, and show that it makes sense to believe in God, to believe in Jesus. We sometimes forget the bit at the end of the verse, though, don't we? Which is, but do this with gentleness and respect. Because And that is so critical, because if you're simply there to as a sort of battering ram, trying to make someone believe with the force of your intellectual arguments, I think that often fails because people want to feel that they're actually being heard at their end, you know, that you're taking a real interest in them, that you're not just seeing them as a sort of project, if you like. And that's where the gentleness and respect comes in, because the way you say things matters just as much as what you say. And I don't believe anyone in the end gets argued into the kingdom of God, okay? It's got to be about them wanting what's on offer in the end. And for me, that's so important. And sometimes we can do a great job of arguing for God, but not of representing God in the way we say these things. In the end, no one's going to want to become a Christian if the example they have sitting in front of them, you, doesn't look like the kind of person they'd want to become. Right. So in the end, yes, we need to use intellectual arguments, but we need to represent God. We need to do it with grace and respect, just as we're commanded to in Scripture. And that's the magic formula. That's the way when we have good conversations, when we open ourselves up, when we treat people as human beings, worthy of our dignity and respect, you might just find that conversation goes somewhere.
2: Yeah, that is so good. Justin, this has been terrific. I'm looking forward to reading your book, Why I'm Still a Christian. I'll be giving it away to my boys and everybody I know, because this is what it's all about. And you've beautifully put together a real sensible, reasonable articulation of why the faith is so important, not just to Christians, but to everybody. Thanks for being with us.
0: Oh, thank you for the opportunity, Jim. It's been an absolute delight.
1: This is Focus on the Family with Jim Daly, and what a great conversation Jim had with Justin Brierley on his podcast, Refocus with Jim Daly. It was all about understanding and defending the Christian faith and doing so with a spirit of grace and respect, as was mentioned. 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I'm John Fuller.
0: What an encouraging conversation with Justin Brierley today. I love the way he shows that faith isn't about switching off your brain. In fact, the more we explore the big questions of life, science, meaning, and purpose, the more we see that Christianity offers compelling answers. But as Justin reminded us, it's not just about winning arguments. It's about listening well, building relationships, and helping people encounter the truth that is found in Jesus. If you'd like to go deeper, I'd highly recommend Justin's book, Why I'm Still a Christian. It's a thoughtful and accessible resource for anyone who's wrestling with questions about faith or wanting to engage confidently with today's culture. And while you're online, be sure to check out Truth Rising. We're saying that truth will rise, and ultimately, the truth is Jesus. The documentary is part of a broader effort to help Christians understand the cultural moment we're living in and engage it with both conviction and compassion. We're sharing the gospel, helping families navigate an increasingly complex culture, and providing counseling and support for those who reach out. And we're seeing lives transformed by Christ every day. 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
3: Overloaded, that is today's message. It's part two of the message that started yesterday on Telling the Truth with Jill Briscoe. Coming up here on the station, it speaks hope to the world after this song.

0: This is Telling the Truth, the ministry of Stuart and Jill Briscoe.
1: David says, I know my transgressions and my sin is ever before me. And he begins to see things as they really are and call things as they really are. And what you have to do when you come to Christ is name things. Give them their real names. That's anger. That's bitterness. That's adulterous thought. That's coveting. That's lying. A half-truth is a whole lie. And we need to call these things by their real names.
0: Today on Telling the Truth, Jill Briscoe shares how Christ can set you free from the sins that are truly weighing you down. Now, here's Jill Briscoe with her message, Overloaded.
1: I was working on the streets once among gangs, street kids, and a little boy said to me, hey, miss, what abomination do you belong to? Well, I was happy to tell him I didn't belong to any abomination. Not that I believe denominations are abominations, I don't. They're an expression of the body of Christ, Church of Christ. But we are not asking you to come and join another club, Christian club, that has a different set of rules. No, we're asking you to come to Christ. It's your relationship with Him that we're talking about, that goes right across all denominations, Christian denominations, and is laced into every statement of faith in every church that is a true church. A creedal church that believes in the creed, if you wish. So he wants to carry your sin, he wants to carry your guilt, and he wants to assure you that he is the burden bearer. He was wounded and crushed for our sins. He was beaten that we might have peace. He was whipped and we were healed. All of us have strayed away like sheep. We've left God's paths to follow our own, yet the Lord laid on him the guilt and sins of us all. He was wounded and crushed for our sins. He was beaten that we might have peace. He was whipped and we are healed. He carried our sins and he also carried our sorrows. He carried life's sorrows. What does this mean? Well, one of the life's sorrows is shame. I know people's lives that are ruined with this incredible sense of shame. How could God ever forgive me? I can't forgive myself for what I've done, for what I've been. How could God forgive me? And this is a huge burden. It's a sorrow, a soul sorrow. Well, he can carry that. He carried our sins and he also carried our sorrows. He carried life's sorrows. What does this mean? Well, one of the life's sorrows is shame. I know people's lives that are ruined with this incredible sense of shame. How could God ever forgive me? I can't forgive myself for what I've done, for what I've been. How could God forgive me? And this is a huge burden. It's a sorrow, a soul sorrow. Well, he can carry that. Maybe you need to have a good dose of Psalm 51, some of you, where David is praying his incredible prayer of repentance after Nathan has faced him up and told him that God isn't very pleased with his adultery and murder of Uriah the Hittite. And David says, I know my transgressions and my sin is ever before me. And he begins to see things as they really are and call things as they really are. And what you have to do when you come to Christ is name things. Give them their real names. That's anger. That's bitterness. That's adulterous thought. That's coveting. That's lying. A half-truth is a whole lie. And we need to call these things by their real names instead of dancing around it and calling them growing up, being mature, etc., etc. And David comes in repentance and he says, cleanse me with hyssop and I shall be clean. Wash me and I shall be whiter than snow. And there are some things that only God can heal, some things only God can do. Hyssop was a little plant, grows in Israel. You see it if you travel over there in the walls, little sort of bushy like sponge little thing. And the priests used to dip it in the blood of the lamb that had been sacrificed. And they used to sprinkle the leper, with the blood of the sacrifice. And the leper that God had healed would have to go to the priest. If you remember when Jesus healed 10 lepers, he sent them to the priest to make sure that the skin disease had gone. And then the priest would dip the sponge, the hyssop, in a sacrifice that the leper had brought. And he would sprinkle him with the blood. Cleanse me with hyssop and I shall be clean. And David had done something and he felt like a leper. Only God can cleanse a leper. And only the life, for the life is in the blood, the life that was shed for us on Calvary, can make us clean. You want to feel clean inside? Then come to him. Wash me and I shall be whiter than snow. And he will carry your sins, but he'll also carry your sorrows. God can absolutely pick you up and carry your sorrows. Carry your sorrows. How is this? Because of the cross. You know, it's because he's carried our sorrows to Calvary. It's because he carried our sins, because he died for us, that he can lift the soul burdens off us internally. I wrote a little book years ago, and I remember the name. Harrow Sparrow. I want to tell you a little story. I haven't read this book. I never read anything I've written. But I had a read of this book, and it's really quite good. I was obviously inspired years ago. Now, it's a weird thing, but it touched me, and that's a really weird thing. I thought, this shouldn't be touching me. I wrote it. But I wanted to write a book about suffering, about sorrow for children. I wanted parents and children to interact together. And so I looked in the Bible and found everything it said about sparrows, and it's really very sad. And I gathered these sparrows, everything I found, into a family, and I gave them all a name, Father Sparrow, Mother Sparrow, Twit and Tweet, they were the two brothers, and Harrow, three boys. And Harrow was called Harrow Sparrow because he had a very harrowing life, because they did in the Bible. I mean, everything, they two got put in a pie, some got sold in the market. Everything always happened, and they were all brown, and they didn't have nice feathers like, you know, I was going to say duck or geese, but I mean parrots and things like that. Well, the story opens on a very sad note, really, because a little egg is born into the nest, a little poor sparrow family, and they give the little bird in the egg a name, Chirpy. And they have an ultrasound, so they know that it's a girl. That's not in the book. Should be. Modernize it a bit. And the rent collector is Early Bird, and he's the villain. And Early Bird has had a very bad childhood, and so he's sort of not very nice, rent collector. And his father was an alcoholic, actually, because he used to eat berries in the forest. And when he tries to get back to his nest, he goes like this, and his beak's bent because he goes into a tree, you know, sort of, get the picture. He's had a tough life, and therefore he's not very nice. So he comes to collect the rent, and the poor sparrows don't have any rent, so they want to open the door, so he pecks a hole in the nest. And guess what? First page, little Chirpy rolls out of the hole and goes to birdie heaven. That's sad. Sad. Harrow wants to know why. Where's she gone? And so the story begins. And one day, to forget their sorrow, they're flying over some birds without wings, which are human, and they see a man whose voice sounds strangely familiar. And of course, it's the sparrow maker. It's Jesus. And so Jesus looks around and he needs an illustration and he says, behold the birds of the air, and they become his companions, and he uses them, makes them feel so valued because he starts teaching and they're always with him, and so his voice sounds strangely familiar. And of course it's the sparrow maker, it's Jesus. And so Jesus looks around and he needs an illustration and he says, behold the birds of the air, and they become his companions, and he uses them, makes them feel so valued because he starts teaching and they're always with him. And so I tell the gospel story, and the little birds are there at the Transfiguration.

Look, they're taking our tree to Pilate's house, claimed Harrow. Who's Pilate? Asked his brother. He rules the Jews, answered Harrow, pleased that he knew so much. Friendly town sparrow had told him who lived in the fortress. Is he nice? Asked Mother Sparrow. Don't know, Harrow Sparrow had to admit. Hope he is, Father Sparrow interrupted. He's got Jesus. The birds fluttered around the high rooftops of the fortress, hovering over the open courtyard, where they saw the sparrow maker standing in the middle of a group of Roman soldiers. The men were laughing, hitting Jesus, spitting in his face. Stop it, cried the little birds. Don't you know who you're hurting? Shouted Harrow in anguish. How can you do such a thing? The men didn't hear the twittering birds. They were too busy mocking Jesus. Harrow Sparrow was so beside himself with anger that he didn't know what to do, and flying frantically back and forth over the courtyard, he caught sight of the three trees the soldiers had brought to the fortress. And suddenly they looked dark and sinister, as if they were waiting to join in the dreadful games the soldiers were playing with Jesus. Father Gasparrow, what do you think it all means? Father Sparrow had a sad and fearful face that made Harrow Sparrow very frightened. I've seen such a thing once before, Father murmured in disbelief. A cruel and terrible thing is about to happen. Come away, my children. I believe these wicked men will nail the sparrow maker's wings to our tree. And then he will fall. Father shook his head sadly. In horror, Harrow watched as the soldiers forced Jesus to drag one of the oddly cut trees to a small hill outside the city gate. The entire sparrow family screeched with pain when they saw a soldier pin Jesus' wings and feet to the tree with long nails. Then the soldiers turned the tree upright and placed it in a hole. And for several hours, the birds hovered near Jesus while he suffered, but there was nothing they could do. Sparrow maker, please save yourself, cried Harrow, but Jesus didn't answer. Not long after this, the birds heard Jesus cry out, my God, why hast thou forsaken me? You mean the sparrow maker is falling without the Father? Harrow asked in wonder. Perhaps Jesus must fall without the Father so that others will not have to fall without him, Mother Sparrow whispered. And God never promised a sparrow would not fall, but he did promise a sparrow would not fall without the Father. You, little sparrow, may fall, but you won't and you don't need to fall without the Father because he did. Because he did. And the sparrow maker, and his eye indeed is on the sparrow. So you know he cares for you. He has promised that he will not only carry your sins, he will carry your sorrows. What have you broken that belongs to your Father? And what are you carrying that you cannot bear? Well, come to him. Come to him. You cannot carry what you're carrying. Some of you are carrying so much, so many things, so many bad things, like happened to little sparrow family. Just one thing after another has happened to you. And the Father says, I want to carry you. I watched Dave, our eldest son, and I watched one of his children, when they were little, come to him with their arms full of such a load of stuff, all their stuff. And I watched their daddy bend down and pick the little child up with all that stuff in his arms. And he carried the child. No, the child had to carry the load, but the Father carried the child. And when you come to Jesus, he'll carry you. He'll carry you. And there isn't a load that he cannot carry. And some of you are saying, ah, but if I come to Jesus, I'm just going to get into a whole lot of other things. Going to be another burden being a Christian. Jesus said, well, my yoke, take my yoke, but my yoke's easy and light because I'll be bearing it with you. There's a legend that Jesus in Galilee made the best yokes of all. He was a carpenter and he would make yokes. The yoke was tailor-made to fit each ox, and above the door may have been the sign that read, my yokes fit well. And in this passage of scripture, Jesus is saying, I have tailor-made a yoke for you. Yoked together, you and me, we will plow, we will work. Walk with me, work with me. You come to Jesus,

0: in salvation, and then you come to him in discipleship. You give him your sins, you give him your guilt, you give him your shame, you give him your sorrows. And then he says, I will work with you. Walk with me and work with me. And together we will plow, we will do work together. And I will, as it were, the old horse, carry the young horse in this yoke that yokes us together. My burden is easy and light. And so when you come to Christ, I would be remiss not to tell you that you have to come and give up everything if it's going to work. You have to come and let Christ yoke you to him in order to work for him and do those good works that God before ordained that you should do. And it's not easy, but it's possible. The word means possible. In fact, it says in the Bible that nothing you do for the Lord is ever useless. Nothing you do for him is a waste of time or effort. Nothing is ever wasted. 1 Corinthians 15:58. And those of us that have lived our life without meaning, without purpose, blaming our environment or our father or our husband that left us or whatever it is that's happened to us, whatever it is, we need to realize that there is a freedom, a liberty. Yes, we need to get a life, and yes, we need to get a lift, but we need to get liberty. And how does that happen? True freedom. True liberation is being yoked to Christ, doing what he planned for us to do. And there is a burden that is like no other burden. Let me tell you about it. It is the burden of having to have our own way. That is a burden. The burden of having to have our own way, of having to get what we want. And you see, you don't come to God because you're disappointed. You asked him something and he didn't give it you, and so you're going to leave home. You don't come back to God and say, well, I'm going to give you another chance. No, he says to you, I'll give you another chance. The freedom from the everlasting burden of always having to get my own way. That is a weight. And when you're yoked to Christ, you give him your will, you give him your mind, you give him your heart, you give him your dreams, you give him your ambitions. If he says marry, you marry. If he says don't, you don't. If he says pick up and go to the far corners of the world, you pick up and go. If he says stay here, you stay there. If he says give your money to this, you give the money. You are not your own. And to come to Christ and to have him forgive you means that he puts his yoke on you. But oh, what a burden. How could we call it a burden? That is. Oh, what a liberty it is to be doing purposeful work and to feel complete and useful, perhaps for the first time in our lives. To even be able to help other people find Jesus Christ. Do you know what a gift that is? Money can't buy things like that. Money can't buy it. And so I ask you, why won't you come if you will not? You're having too much fun? You feel he's a spoil sport? Like Augustine, you're saying, Lord, make me holy, but not just yet. Well, you haven't got to the stage where you're a little lamb or a sheep on that ledge and you've had it, Lord. With all your self-effort to find happiness and satisfaction outside of total submission to Christ. No peace without submission. Doesn't work that way. No peace without surrender, if you wish. And so how do we do this? I remember lying in a hospital bed saying to the girl that led me to Christ, yes, yes, yes, yes, I want it, but how do I get it? How does Christ get into my life? I felt so stupid. Here I was at Cambridge University. I should have known. Shouldn't I have known how to come to Christ? Shouldn't I have known how to come to faith? Well, I didn't. Nobody had ever told me. And there was this missing piece of the puzzle. And I didn't know how, and I felt like such an idiot. I felt like such a naive person, and I said, help me. I was able to say to this woman, help me. And she said, I'd love to. I'll pray a prayer. You pray it after me. And like a little child, she led me to Jesus Christ, and I have never been the same again. And that moment is just as fresh in my mind as I tell it to you as it was years ago. You never really recover from God. walking into your life. How could you? How could you? I always remember lying in bed, clean on the inside. Know how necessary that was for me. Clean on the inside. And though God had not forgotten, he looked at me as if he had and smiled, opened his arms wide and said, "Come on, come on, come to me."
1: That's Jill Briscoe on today's Telling the Truth, and she'll be right back with more on how Christ can free you of your sin when you learn to call it like it is. Now, let's hear from Jill about a few points from today's message. Jill, tell us about a time in your life when God carried your sorrows.
2: I think back to the death of my parents, first my father and then later my mom, and they were pretty heavy things. Why would they not be? Have you ever lost a mom or a dad? Then you'll understand. And you'll understand when your time comes, because we'll all lose mothers and fathers. That's life and death, as it is on this planet. But for me, it was very difficult. Let me talk about my mom's death more than my father's, because we had immigrated to America, and I was 3,000 miles away and could not go running back and forth across the Atlantic. In fact, there was only one opportunity to get back and stay, and I had to pick the time out of the air, and God, in his grace, took her to heaven while I was there, which was a sort of miracle, because nobody, doctors included, thought she was going that soon. But God carried me through that very dramatic experience of sitting by my mom as she went to heaven. And then he carried my sorrow as I came back and started, oh, if only she'd ever come to America, which she never did. Or if only she knew why we left her to serve Jesus. Or if only. And suddenly in my head, a little voice said, well, she understands now. And it just lifted off me. It totally lifted off me. And I thought, all the agony of separation and all the leaving her I loved so much behind just went. She understands. And I remember I went to sleep that night just saying, she understands. She understood. Peggy, you understand. Now you know. And that was it. And that was one way God carried my sorrow, backed up, obviously, by the thing that I chose to put on a gravestone: absent from the body, present with the Lord. Absent from the body, present with the Lord. Why would that not lift the sorrows from your heart?
1: Thanks, Jill. We're so glad you listened in today. Be sure to come back next time to hear more encouragement from God's Word to help you experience life. Have a great weekend.

such an honor for me to be here with you on the station that speaks hope to the world, just spending time together. We are now going to listen to, well, in about just over five minutes, we'll listen to tonight's edition of Die Bibel für vandaag with Dr. Johan van Schalkwyk. And I trust it's going to be a blessed time of just going through the Word of God if you understand Afrikaans. But right now, this is Kerry Job with the song Forever. Enjoy.

It's blessed to be here with you, spending this time together, enjoying our programs on the station that speaks hope to the world, TWR Pure Talk. We're now going to listen to today's edition of Through the Bible. We are in the book of Exodus with Dr. J. Vinnie McGee. He's been taking us through this study, and I hope you're being blessed and growing in the Lord as you listen to the station. And if so, do also share with us how you've grown and how this ministry is impacting your life. Through the Bible, up next.

0: Welcome to Through the Bible, where Dr. J. Vernon McGee is going to take us to Exodus 32 and tell us about one powerful prayer of Moses and what it has to teach us about the proper response to sin in our own lives. So as you find your seat on the Bible bus, Greg and I have a couple of really special letters that came to us recently from Canada.
1: Yeah, we remember when these came through. These came through as handwritten letters. We got them scanned on an email, and I remember you and I both were so excited. So why don't you just jump in, and the story will reveal itself.
0: Yeah. The first letter is, "Dear Steve and Greg, this is my first year of listening. I love it so far. Me and my brother are listening together. I listen to it every day, and I have only missed 4 or 3.
1: I like that. Yeah. Maybe that's Canadian.
0: Yeah. "Thank you for creating this ministry. I have memorized the song at the start. I write notes, and I read along with McGee. My Nana suggested we do this together, and we started on Good Friday 2026. My Nana and I talk about it. Thank you for working hard to make it happen. I am, and I guessed this about this age, I am 11 years old.
1: Wow.
0: Please send me the notes and outlines. Love, Molly."
1: Molly. And again, I wish you could see, you know, the power of a handwritten note from a young woman of 11 is something. But along with it came a handwritten note from Molly's Nana, her grandmother, named Gay. And she writes this along with Molly's note. "Dear Steve and Greg and all of you lovely people at TTB, I took my first trip on the Bible bus from 1996 to 2001. I was a Christian at the time with 2 young daughters, 6 and 4 years old. That was way back when you had to listen live on the radio. I never wanted to miss an episode, so if I knew I was going to miss one, I would rig my cassette recorder to a timer, and it would capture the episode on tape to listen later. I was super dedicated, hey?
0: Yay.
1: Fast forward to 2026. I now have 7 grandchildren, and one day when the eldest 2 were 11 and 13, the Holy Spirit laid on my heart to suggest we do it together. This is amazing, Steve. Our very first day of listening together just happened to be Friday, April 3rd. I was utterly gobsmacked. I had no idea that on this very day, the bus was starting another brand new journey.
0: Wow.
1: It was a wonderful Holy Spirit moment for all of us, but especially for me. 4 days later, April 7, 2026, I fell on some ice. We live in Canada where it can snow in April, and broke my ankle in 4 places.
0: Ouch.
1: Ouch. It was a very traumatic experience for me to have a 5-hour surgery followed by 12 weeks of non-walking life. Whenever I'm feeling low or scared, all I have to do is turn on the broadcast and listen to the familiar voices of Steve, Greg, and of course, Dr. McGee. They are such a huge comfort for me as I navigate these rough waters at the age of 66. The kids and I are keeping up, and they love to tease me if I am not up to date on my note-taking or listening. It has been such a gift to have this resource. Thank you all for what you do to make it happen for me, my grandkids, and so many others. See you in the air. P.S. Please send me the monthly newsletter and notes and outlines."
0: Wow. Gay, that is such an encouragement. And I was tracking right along with you. I figured, I'm glad you gave your age. I'm a little behind you, but in terms of grandkids and all of that.
1: Grandkids and everything. You haven't broken your ankle,
0: And I haven't broken it in 4 places. Yeah. So thank you for experiencing that for me. Greg, why don't you pray for us as we begin?
1: Father, we have smiles on our faces and our hearts are warmed that you have given us the ability to bless so many people around the world just through our simple efforts of putting out these studies all over the world. And we know you're going to do more today and in English and all across the world. And we look forward to what fruit you will bear as a result of these studies. In Jesus' name, amen.
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2: Now, last time, friends, we looked at what certainly could be called one of the most precious sights in the Word of God, was to see this man Moses become an advocate and an intercessor on behalf of his people. And he certainly knew the way into the heart of God. He said to the Lord, when God told him, "Get down your people that you brought out of the land of Egypt, they've sinned." And Moses said, "I don't recall ever bringing any people out of the land of Egypt because I don't have any, but you do. And they're your people, and you brought them out." And he gives God some good reasons. And I think that today, that in our prayer life, we ought to be a little more intelligent than we are. and learn how to lay hold of our God. He knows our hearts, friends. That's the important thing. There's no use trying to say things with our lips to Him that we don't mean with our hearts. But we do need to learn to lay hold of the mighty arm of God. And I wish all of us knew that. Now, when Moses went down, you wouldn't think he'd ever prayed for these people, because I tell you, he was angry. He threw those commandments down, those tablets of stone. They were broken, and he was hot against the people and against his brother Aaron. And poor Aaron tried to cover up, and if he didn't camouflage and if he didn't attempt to evade, he tried to say he poured in the gold and a golden calf walked out. Now that, my friend, is an explanation. I'm sure Moses must have smiled at that one, and I know God did, and I'm sure that you and I can smile at that, because we've offered some ridiculous explanations like that for what we've done that's been wrong. And then we saw that it was a time of real sin, though, for the people. And then Moses moved in. It was extreme surgery. But friends, when you got a cancer, and I know from personal experience, you want to try to get rid of it. And if it means cutting away half your body, you want to get rid of it. Sin's an awful cancer, and God uses extreme surgery here. And there was the slaying of those that were guilty. And now I begin reading here at verse 26, actually. Then Moses stood in the gate of the camp and said, "Who is on the Lord's side? Let him come unto me." And all the sons of Levi gathered themselves together unto him. And he said unto them, "Thus saith the Lord God of Israel, put every man his sword by his side, and go in and out from gate to gate throughout the camp, and slay every man his brother, and every man his companion, every man his neighbor." Now that's serious, and it's extreme. Sure it is, but there's been awful sin. The way that liberalism got into the church, I have lived now quite a while. I can remember that when I came before a church court to be examined for the ministry, they had another boy there, another young fellow, and they asked him questions, and he was a graduate of a liberal seminary. I have never in my life seen anybody who knew as little theology and as little Bible as he did. And what he did know, he had all mixed up, and he was as liberal as they come. He didn't have any faith. He had no knowledge. He could never explain the great doctrines of the faith, although he didn't believe them. And the interesting thing is, back one man very impatiently said to him, "Well, if you don't believe it, at least you ought to know what you don't believe." But he couldn't define it. And then a dear old brother got up and he said, "You know, I knew this boy's father. His father was a great preacher of the past, and he was sound in the faith. And I know that this boy will one of these days come around and he'll be all right," and all that, you know, that jargon that they used back in those days, that old buddy-buddy brotherhood stuff. And they had a motion and they accepted him. It wasn't unanimous, but they accepted him. And it made me sick at heart to be brought in at the same time with a fellow like that that didn't believe anything at all. Well, may I say to you, that's not the way Moses would have handled it. Oh, he wouldn't have drawn a sword in our day and slain the boy, but he sure would have not accepted him. He would have given that boy a Bible and told him to go out and go to Bible school and learn a little Bible and then come back if he believed it and they'd examine him again. But no, it was all that fal-de-rol, and that's the way liberalism came into the organized denominations today and have taken over. You can't compromise with it, friends. It was Morley who said that compromise is immoral. And I think it is, especially in the church. Moses doesn't do a very good job of compromising. I tell you, there was extreme surgery used. And we are told here that those that were guilty were slain. And the children of Levi did according to the word of Moses. And there fell of the people that day about 3,000. And I think it is, especially in the church. Moses doesn't do a very good job of compromising. I tell you, there was extreme surgery used. And we are told here that those that were guilty were slain. And the children of Levi did according to the word of Moses. And there fell of the people that day about 3,000 men. That cleaned up the camp.

brutal and all that. Well, let's look at it this way. Is it best to cut out the cancer here and save the person or save the nation? Think of the women and the children and the young man and the old man that were there that were not guilty. And had they permitted these men, who apparently are in charge now, they had taken over, what would have happened? Why, that entire nation would never have entered the promised land. They'd gone into idolatry now. They would have been absolutely destroyed as a nation. And that, of course, is what's happened in the church in many places. I've seen church after church, friends, lose its importance, its influence, and become practically nil because of the fact liberalism got in. We today are soft, and we're sentimental, and we're silly. Fact of the matter is we're stupid in the way that we are handling evil. And the reason that we are having lawlessness in this land is because that we have not only soft-hearted judges, but they're soft-headed judges. My friend, the law is to be enforced. Now will you notice, we move on to verse 30. It came to pass on the morrow that Moses said unto the people, ye've sinned a great sin, and now I will go up unto the Lord. Peradventure, I shall make an atonement for you. That is, an atonement was that which was made to cover up sin. That's the way it was handled before Christ came, and then it was removed. Now, verse 31 is actually another reason that Moses gives to God for him not destroying the people, but taking them up into the promised land. We saw three last time. Now, here is the fourth. And Moses returned unto the Lord and said, oh, this people have sinned, a great sin, and have made them gods of gold. What is that? Confession. If you want to get along with God, you will have to agree with him about sin. Sin is sin, and it must be confessed. And I don't care who it is, and these are God's people. And Moses goes up and said, we've sinned. This people have sinned. It's a great sin. They made gods of gold, and he spelled out the sin. And I think that's the thing we ought to do when we confess our sins. Spell it out before God. Now listen to Moses. Verse 32, yet now if thou wilt forgive their sin. I don't know what Moses was going to say after that, because now he changes his tack and listen to him. And if not, blot me, I pray thee, out of thy book which thou hast written. And Moses said, I take my place with the people. I identify myself with them. And if you intend to blot them out, blot me out. Remember, God told him, I can make good my covenant to Abraham, Isaac, and Jacob by just simply making a nation from you. Moses said, no, I identify myself with the people. If you don't intend to bring them into the land, then blot me out with them. Now notice, this is what moves the heart of God that moves the hand of God. And the Lord said unto Moses, whosoever hath sinned against me, him will I blot out of my book. God deals individually and personally with sin. Verse 34, therefore now go, lead the people unto the place of which I have spoken unto thee. Behold, mine angel shall go before thee. Nevertheless, in the day when I visit, I will visit their sin upon them. Now God says, I'll deal with it personally. And I will take the people up, though. I'll take those up that have not sinned, and my angel will go with me. Now, the angel of the Lord in the Old Testament, we said, is the visible presence of Christ, the pre-incarnate Christ. The angel of the Lord always reveals the presence of deity, God appearing to man. Now, will you notice as we come now to chapter 33, and the Lord said unto Moses, depart and go up hence, thou and the people which thou hast brought up, out of the land of Egypt, unto the land which I swear unto Abraham, to Isaac, and to Jacob, saying, unto thy seed will I give it, and I will send an angel before thee. Now this is the angel of the Lord. And I will drive out the Canaanite, the Amorite, the Hittite, the Perizzite, the Hivite, and the Jebusite, and the Electrolite. All of them are going to be driven out, you see. Now will you notice, he's now preparing them to enter the land, and we'll see them resume the wilderness march in the book of Numbers. Actually,

0: The book of Leviticus is the continuation of the instructions for the service of the tabernacle, which now we'll see them begin to set up. They're building it now, and it will be set up, and it'll be the place where they will worship. Verse 3, God says, I am taking you into this land, unto a land flowing with milk and honey. For I will not go up in the midst of thee, for thou art a stiff-necked people, lest I consume thee in the way. Now actually, to say God dwelt with them, or dwelt in the tabernacle, is not quite accurate, of course, to say that. God never has occupied a building. That is always a pagan heathen notion. That's where he met with them. Or, let me turn that around, that's where they approached God in God's method. And that's actually what the tabernacle teaches, approach to God. And it all, as we've said, reveals Christ and the way that we approach God today. It's given to us in picture form. Now we're told here in verse 4, and when the people heard these evil tidings, they mourned, and no man did put on him his ornaments. And those ornaments were heathen, remember. For instance, the earrings that they wore. They brought those and made the golden calf. That was an evidence that they worshipped a certain god. It's very much like today, a person wears a little cross. However, it's become meaningless, but the purpose of it is to reveal that the person who's wearing it is a Christian. Now, verse 5, for the Lord had said unto Moses, say unto the children of Israel, ye are a stiff-necked people. Now, I said when God came down to redeem them, he didn't come down and redeem them because they were superior or they were better than others. God's very careful here, and he's repeated this now. This is the third time, and he says, ye are a stiff-necked people. I will come up into the midst of thee in a moment and consume thee. Therefore now put off thy ornaments from thee, that I may know what to do unto thee. In other words, take down your sign that you're a heathen and pagan and take a stand for God. And I personally think that was the reason that water baptism was so all important there in the early church. It was an evidence that they had left the old, and now they were taking a stand for the new. And the children of Israel stripped themselves of their ornaments by the Mount Horeb. And Moses took the tabernacle and pitched it without the camp. Now the tabernacle is being constructed. We'll have details of it given a little later, but apparently Moses set it up first without the camp. It came to pass that everyone which sought the Lord went out under the tabernacle of the congregation which was without the camp. Now this tabernacle here was a tent of meeting. The tabernacle is not constructed yet in all of its detail. It's just now a tent of meeting, and it's just the bare bones of it, I think, frankly, just nothing in the world but maybe that outer fence that went around it, or just a tent put up. That's what we have here. Now it came to pass when Moses went out under the tabernacle that all the people rose up and stood every man at his tent door and looked after Moses until he was gone into the tabernacle. And it came to pass, as Moses entered into the tabernacle, the cloudy pillar descended and stood at the door of the tabernacle, and the Lord talked with Moses. Now, we have something here that I hope that I can clarify. We have this question today, has anyone ever seen God? And the answer is, of course, no man hath seen God at any time. And yet, the Lord Jesus said, he that hath seen me hath seen the Father. Now, the Lord Jesus is the revelation of God because he is God. But he was veiled in human flesh, you see. Back here, it was the angel of the Lord. And though he was there and talked with him, talked with Moses, and the Lord spake unto Moses face to face, as a man speaketh unto his friend. Just like you and I would stand face to face and talk to each other. But Moses didn't see God, as we shall see. And he turned again into the camp, but his servant Joshua, the son of Nun, a young man, departed not out of the tabernacle. Now this is, I think, the third time that we've had this mention of Joshua. You see, he's the man God is preparing to succeed Moses. And I don't think anyone suspected this at this time. When we get to Joshua, we'll see he was probably the most unlikely person of all. Now we have Moses turning to God again. He was a great man of prayer. Verse 12, and Moses said unto the Lord, See, thou sayest unto me, Bring up this people, and thou hast not let me know whom thou wilt send with me. Yet thou hast said, I know thee by name, and thou hast also found grace in my sight. Now therefore I pray thee, if I have found grace in thy sight, show me now thy way, that I may know thee, that I may find grace in thy sight, and consider this nation as thy people. The thing that Moses wanted is the thing that Paul said, that I might know him and the power of his resurrection. It's the same thing Philip meant. Show us the Father, and it sufficeth us. And I think every sincere, real child of God today has a desire to want to know God and to want to know Christ. Now, God answers him, verse 14, and he said, My presence shall go with thee, and I'll give thee rest. Now, you see, it's the presence of God. And he said unto him, If thy presence go not with me, carry us not up hence. Moses knew he couldn't make it on his own. For wherein shall it be known here that I and thy people have found grace in thy sight? Is it not in that thou goest with us? So shall we be separated, I and thy people, from all the people that are upon the face of the earth. That's important to notice. God made them a peculiar people for a very definite reason, as the church is to be a peculiar people today. And that means a people for God. That doesn't mean we're to be oddballs. Verse 17, And the Lord said unto Moses, I will do this thing also that thou hast spoken, for thou hast found grace in my sight, and I know thee by name. Now, Moses becomes very intimate, you see, with God. He said, I beseech thee, show me thy glory. He couldn't see God face to face, you see, actually. He said, I'll make all my goodness pass before thee, and I will proclaim the name of the Lord before thee, and I will be gracious to whom I will be gracious, and I'll show mercy in whom I will show mercy. And Paul uses that in Romans, you remember. God is sovereign, and I don't have time to go into that today. Verse 20, And he said, Thou canst not see my face, for there shall no man see me and live. And you just well write that down, friend. You're not going to see God face to face, not today. And the Lord said, Behold, there is a place by me, and thou shalt stand upon a rock. It shall come to pass, while my glory passeth by, that I will put thee in the cleft of the rock, and will cover thee with my hand while I pass by. And I will take away mine hand, and thou shalt see my back parts. That's been an unfortunate translation. What they would see, a representation of God. Because God is a spirit. They that worship him must worship him in spirit and in truth. But God says, But my face shall not be seen. That is only a representation of God. Now, the glory, the Shekinah glory was that. You remember the Lord Jesus said that when he came the second time, that would be the sign of the Son of Man in heaven. I think that sign is the Shekinah glory. I'm of the opinion that that's what it will be. But in that day, God's glory was revealed. Now, when Christ came, he took upon himself human flesh, and when he did, the glory was not there, you see. It was not there when he came. He took a very humble place, but he was God, you see. And therefore, that's the reason he could say, He that hath seen me hath seen the Father. Now, you and I today are not going to see God. We're going to see the Lord Jesus Christ, and he will be in human form, because that's what he took when he was down here, and he today is in a glorified body. And we shall be like him. This is the anticipation and the hope of the believers, those who are walking today by faith, friends. And that's the way Moses is going to walk. But now he says, your presence must go with us. And we need his presence today, friends, to face the problems of every day. This brings us to the end of chapter 33. We take up at chapter 34. And until then, may God richly bless you, my beloved.
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1: It is 8:30 p.m. You are listening to the station. It speaks hope to the world. TWR Pure Talk. My name is Thulani. Responding wisely when falsely accused. That is a message we're going to hear tonight on Insight for Living with Chuck Swindoll. It's part two. He started with this message yesterday. Still part of the series, Job, a man of heroic endurance. So much to learn from this part of the Word of God. I trust we're going to be blessed with Chuck Swindoll up next.
2: The Bible tells us that the tongue is capable of inflicting wounds that cut far deeper than any sword. And when those words aren't true, the pain can feel absolutely unbearable. Today on Insight for Living, Chuck Swindoll continues our journey through the book of Job, arriving at a moment when Job, already broken by unimaginable loss, must now defend himself against a torrent of false accusations. In Job chapters 20 and 21, Chuck draws four powerful principles straight from Job's response. Principles you'll want close at hand the next time someone's tongue turns against you.
3: Truth has a way of vindicating wrong. And I think Job turns to it when he answers Zophar. I don't think it's always appropriate that you just sit silently and get beat up by the tongue of liars. Job doesn't. I mean, you don't read, then Job answered, whatever. That's not there. You don't see that. Okay. Shoot. No, Job answers him. Listen to what Job says. You got to admire, the guy's covered with boils. I mean, he's sick, he's fevered, he's swollen, he's hurting, he's grieved. He says to Zophar, look at these, verse 2. Listen carefully to my speech. So you listen for a change. I added that for a change, okay? That just a little addition there. You listen. In fact, I like the way he put it. Let this be your way of consolation. Since words aren't, maybe silence will be. You listen. So listen up. Secondly, bear with me. That suggests patience. By the way, there it is again, by the way. People who spread lies against you aren't good listeners and they aren't patient. And Job knows that. And he says, I want you to do something different. I want you to listen and I want you to be patient as you reason your way through what I want to tell you. That I may speak, then after I have spoken, you may mock. Isn't that good? One of my sources said he called this a sarcastic imperative in the Hebrew. So that's a good way to put it. Go ahead and mock, but at least give me my day. Give me my moment in court. You listen and you patiently work this through and reason your way through this, and then you can mock on. As for me, is my complaint to man, or why should I not be impatient? And why should I not be impatient? Look at me and be astonished. There's the third command. Look at me. Listen, patiently bear with me, and look. Look in my eyes. Look at my face. In fact, look at how he says it. Put your hand over your mouth. I think by now, they're sort of lecturing into space. They're not wanting to look at him. Job says, you look at me. You say what you have to say to my face, which false accusers don't do. They go around us. They go behind our back. They go to people who are weak and gullible and willing to listen to lies, and then they infect them with their verbal germs. And Job says, you've talked. Now listen. You reason with me. You look at me. You look at me. Now, what's Job going to say to him? He's going to answer all three points. Listen carefully. First, he's going to say, often the wicked do live long lives. Just because a person doesn't know God doesn't mean they die in their 20s or doesn't mean they go through some horrible suffering because they're wicked, and he gives examples of that. We'll get there. Second, he says, their pleasures are not always temporary. Listen, some who are lost get great jobs, earn a gob of dough, have multiple homes, and many women or many men have luxurious cars and sleep around and live wild and don't die till they're 90. I mean, their pleasures are not always temporary. So where do you get off saying that, Zophar? That's not true. And death comes to everybody, and it doesn't always fall hard on the wicked. Some die in a pretty good state of mind. Now, what follows is awful. But in life, the point is, in life, the things you're saying so far don't square with fact. So let me spit this out in a hurry here. Look at verse 7. Why do the wicked still live and continue on, also become very powerful? See, he's building his case. So far, you say that the wicked don't live long. Well, how do you explain those that continue and become, in fact, powerful? And talk about their lifestyle. Look at that. He describes it. Their descendants are established with them in their sight, their offspring before their eyes. Their houses are safe from fear. Neither is the rod of God on them. Look outside. Even the ox mates without fail, and cows calve, and they don't abort. They send forth their little ones like the flock. Their children skip about. They sing to the timbrel and the harp. They rejoice at the sound of the flute. They spend their days in prosperity. It doesn't look grim to me. In fact, you may wonder if they really don't know God. Don't doubt it. Verse 14, they say to God, "Depart from us. We do not even desire the knowledge of your ways." And I want you to know, Zophar, look at the end of verse 16. The counsel of the wicked is far from me. I'm not in that category. I'm sick. Nobody knows why I'm sick, but I'm sick. And it's a mystery, but I'm not wicked. And furthermore, the wicked don't necessarily die young. Just because there's God, they don't have God in their lives, doesn't mean that they go to an early grave. And now that we're on the second, where's proof that they suffer calamity, that they always suffer calamity? Verse 17, how often is the lamp of the wicked put out? How often does their calamity fall on them? See how he's reasoning? Does God apportion destruction in his anger? Are they a straw before the wind or chaff which the storm carries away? This is poetry, you remember. You say God stores away a man's iniquity for his sons. Let God repay him so that he may know it. And verse 22, can anyone teach God knowledge in that he judged those on high? One dies in his full strength, being wholly at ease and satisfied. And he's not eaten up with disease. His sides are filled out with fat. Isn't that an interesting way to put it? The marrow of his bones is moist. And then on the other hand, there are people who die who are bitter of soul and never taste anything good. Together they lie down in the dust. Job is saying to Zophar, your argument doesn't hold water. There are examples on the other side. Let me show you a verse you may have never seen before. Look at Ecclesiastes 8:11. I learned this verse years ago, and it often comes to mind when I get to subjects like this. Ecclesiastes, Psalms, Proverbs, Ecclesiastes. It's a hard book to find. Just before Song of Solomon, just after Proverbs. Okay? Ecclesiastes 8:11. Look at this verse. It's in the Old Testament. Okay, some of you are not right there yet. Take it. Because the sentence against an evil deed is not executed quickly. Look at that. Because the sentence against an evil deed is not executed quickly, therefore the hearts of the sons of men among them are given fully to do evil. Well, what does that mean? It means because every time a person does wrong, he's not judged or a victim of calamity. He decides, I can do that again. I can do more of that. Although a sinner, verse 12, does evil 100 times and may lengthen his life, still I know that it will be well for those who fear God, who fear him openly. I mean, here's a guy that does it 100 times, lengthens his life. We need to get out of our mind the stereotype picture of the lost person. Some of the lost live better than many of us could imagine, and they die better than any of us could imagine. Because they're lost doesn't mean they're therefore in this life finished or in a calamitous journey. That comes after life. That comes in the ultimate. Our good news is about life beyond. It does not mean you believe in Christ and suddenly you're affluent, or ipso facto, suddenly you've lost everything. We have it mixed up. We got our theology sort of screwed up around our lifestyle or our preference or our prejudices, as if the wealthy can never be godly or the poor can never be wicked. That's Zophar's problem. I mean, look at you, Job. Look at the condition you're in. You obviously, you got sin in your life. You just haven't told us. Because the wicked live suffering. And Job says, wait a minute. It's not true. There are times that the wicked live very prosperously. He describes it when he talks about death. Verse 30, for the wicked is reserved for the day of calamity. They will be led forth in the day of fury. That's the ultimate. Who will confront him with his actions? Who will repay him for what he has done? Now, watch the funeral service of the wicked. While he's carried to the grave, men will keep watch over his tomb. The clods of the valley will gently cover him. Moreover, all men will follow after him while countless ones go before him. Listen to the way Eugene Peterson paraphrases that. Have you ever asked world travelers how they see this? Have you not listened to their stories of evil men and women who got off scot-free, who never had to pay for their wickedness? Did anyone ever confront them with their crimes? Did they ever have to face the music? Not likely. They're given fancy funerals with all the trimmings, gently lowered into expensive graves, with everyone telling lies about how wonderful they were. You've seen it. So far, you've missed it with me. I'm not in that category. You've got it simplified to the point of being simplistic. Wicked or righteous, some die well-healed, some die bitterly and in anguish. And look at his final summation of Zophar's counsel, verse 34. How then will you vainly comfort me? Your answers remain full of falsehood. See, that's saying it straight. And I'm suggesting that kind of truth needs to be said to people who are pouring falsehood in our heads. The word falsehood, by the way, in the Hebrew means treachery or fraud. Your answers remain full of treachery. They can't be counted on. It's not as you have falsely accused me of being. You need truth, and you're not hearing it, and you're not saying it. Now, you've so patiently sat through this. Well, most of you. You have sat patiently through this, and you have listened to Zophar, and you've listened to Job's answer. And I want to talk with you. I want to offer you four lingering principles you can live by when you're falsely accused. Okay? Now you're talking. Some of you are saying, where is that pen and paper? And that's good, because you will need this when, not if, but when people accuse you falsely of things. Here's some guidelines that I learned from Job. There are four. And following each principle is a little two-word suggestion. Okay, here's the first principle. Listen to what is being said, considering the character of the critic. Listen to what is being said, considering the character of the critic. And the two-word counsel on this, right after it, parenthesis, stay calm. You'll be tempted to jump in and rashly say things that you'll later regret. Stay calm. Listen. Listen to what is being said, considering the character of the critic. Stay calm. Second, respond with true facts, knowing the nature of your accuser. Respond with true facts, knowing the nature of your accuser. Frankly, it may be a former husband, former wife. It may be a former boss. It may be a former employee, maybe a neighbor, maybe a pastor. Doesn't matter who it is. The point is, if you are being accused, you need to have true facts. So my two-word counsel here is speak truth. Don't just react, or you'll come off just like the accuser. Speak truth. David prayed in Psalm 26, "Vindicate me, O Lord, according to my integrity." Abraham Lincoln was told that he needed to fire the Postmaster General back in July. The letter he wrote was dated July 18, 1864. And so he writes Secretary Stanton this letter saying he's not going to do it because it's based on hearsay. And then he makes this statement, "Truth is generally the best vindication against slander." Isn't that good? Truth is generally the best vindication against slander. Stay with truth. Don't exaggerate it. Don't pad it. Don't hesitate. Respond with true facts, accurate information. Number three, use examples that represent reality and balance. Use examples that represent reality and balance. That's what Job did. Trusting your defense to the Lord. Use examples that represent reality and balance. Trusting your defense to the Lord. Parenthesis, lean hard. I understand I have been accused of things. It has kept me awake. It has made my stomach churn. It has taken away my appetite. I have found myself at times thinking I'm not going to pay any attention to it, and that's all I can talk about. I'm not going to pay any attention to what's being written, and I memorize it. I'm not going to worry about it, and I pass it on to somebody else, what's being said. And I am not leaning hard. I need examples that represent reality and balance, and then I need to lean on God to see me through it. If truth is truth, and it is, then He will honor it, and ultimately truth will win out. Four. Refuse to let the accusations discourage and derail you. Refuse to let the accusations discourage and derail you. Remembering they are nonsense and lies. They are nonsense and lies. Parenthesis, get tough. Remember that old line from the Revolutionary War, trust in God, but keep your powder dry. I mean, you lock your door at night, you trust God, but you turn on your alarm. You get in your car, you lock your doors, don't you? You roll up your windows, don't you? If you don't, you're dumb. You're playing with fire. You say, "I'm going to trust God, but I'm going to ride around this back alley in a convertible." Yeah. A lot of folks are like that. There's got to be balance here. Don't be afraid of harsh examples. Job uses some. Don't be afraid of very specific, strongly stated examples. I read this past week of a physician father who is in Paraguay. Several years ago, he stood against the military regime there that was corrupt, which was also interwoven with the law enforcement, and he spoke on human rights abuse. And he spoke openly, and he exposed it. Listen to what happened. The local police took their revenge on him by arresting his teenage son, torturing him to death. Enraged, the townsfolk wanted to turn the boy's funeral into a huge protest march. The doctor father said, "No, we'll do something else to protest." At the funeral, true story, the father displayed the son's body as he had found it in the jail for all to see, naked, scarred from the electric shocks, cigarette burns, beatings, and stabbings. All the villagers filed past the corpse, which lay not in a coffin, but on a blood-soaked mattress from the prison, exactly where he found the boy. It was the strongest protest imaginable. It put injustice on grotesque display. That's exactly what God did with Christ at the cross. That's exactly what he did. He didn't put a white bed sheet around him and said, no, it's too hard for you to look at that. He didn't have him crucified in a basement somewhere so people wouldn't see. He was on a hill, hanging there, dying, finally limp, gray, dead. And it was impacting, and that cross is still impacting all who will look and live, because he used a very harsh, realistic example to convey his message. Look at it in your mind, picture it. Any other kind of information is empty and full of nonsense. Let me say to you who are going through a time of false accusation, may God strengthen you in it. May God hold you close through it. May God give you wisdom in responding to it. May he become real and personal to you, even giving you songs in the night and quiet rest as he defends you. And let me say to you who are spreading rumors and lies and slander on someone else, there is nothing more treacherous you could be doing in the family of God than that. Nothing. You hurt the body. You disease the church. You ruin the testimony of Christ. There's nothing the lost world loves to hear and see more than infighting in the family. And before we cluck our tongues at Zophar and Bildad and Eliphaz, we better do some soul searching. Search me, O God, says David. Try me, know my thoughts. See if there be any, the Hebrew says, any way of pain within me. Isn't that good? Any way of pain. Am I bringing pain to someone? And then lead me in the way everlasting. Let's bow together. It's a searching time in this old book. Job may be old, but he's certainly relevant. For you who have been crippled by false information and hurt and sometime even humiliated, may God give you strength from this message. For you who don't know Christ, may the message of the cross minister to you personally. Right where you're sitting, you can turn your life over to the Savior by faith, putting your hand in him, taking his life in place of your shame and sin and failure. You can know what it is to be forgiven fully, fully redeemed. Thank you, Father, that this is a place where shame and grace can meet. Thank you for the cross. It's still that old message that sets the captive free. Thank you for a man who would record from his journal even things as personal as this, such insulting comments, such humiliating words. Thank you for his storied endurance, his courage, his strength of character. Thank you that he didn't just sit back and let the lies run on, but he became your spokesman, which guides us even as late as the 21st century in time. Now, Lord, may we be dismissed with a reminder that you are for us, and therefore who can be against us? He who spared not his own son, but delivered him up for us all, how shall he not with him freely give us all things? We exult in this.
4: your grace. In the name of Jesus, our Lord and powerful Master and Savior, we pray. Everyone said, amen.
2: Romans 8 verse 32 says, "He who spared not his own son, how shall he not with him freely give us all things?" If you're walking through a season of false accusation right now, those words are for you. Job's story reminds us that God sees what others distort, he knows what others deny, and he will not abandon those who trust him with the truth. 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Chuck Swindoll titled today's message, Responding Wisely When Falsely Accused. As much as we might try, we can't dismiss the raw authenticity of Job's story. It's not just a distant parable, something tragic that happened to someone else somewhere else a long, long time ago. We know it's relevant because we've been there. We've been wounded by friends and those we love. Their words are like arrows that pierce our heart and destroy our confidence. Here's what Chuck Swindoll wants you to know. Job was a real man. His heartbreaks were real heartbreaks. And the God who met him in the pain of it all is the same God who is present in yours. I'm Bill Meyer. Join us again when Chuck Swindoll continues his comprehensive study on the life of Job, Monday on Insight for Living.

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0: With the rising intensity of spiritual warfare, is it any wonder that temptation seems to be lurking around every corner? 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From The Battle for Your Soul, here's David to introduce today's message, simply titled, Temptation.
1: And friends, we are talking about spiritual warfare as we deal with this brand new book called The Battle for Your Soul. I must confess that many times when I hear spiritual warfare, there's kind of like a superstition that goes with it, like there's a demon behind everything that happens. The Bible doesn't present it that way. The Bible is very clear about what we do when tempted, what we do when we're under depression, how we deal with life according to God's Word. And we're trying to stay focused on that and not get off on any rabbit trails along the way, but just keep our minds straight. This is what God says. This is what this means, and this is what it means to you. We'll get to our lesson in just a moment, but first, let me tell you that we are featuring during this month as our special gift a copy of the book, The Battle for Your Soul, 240 pages, helping you to learn how to stand strong in temptation. 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You'll rest in assurance of your eternal victory, and you'll understand that spiritual warfare leads to greater peace and freedom. You will be blessed and bettered by this book. I promise you it will help you. And if you will get a copy of it today, you can begin studying it immediately. 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And also available in all the major bookstores where you can go and purchase your copy. Let's get started now with temptation. This is the one thing that is true for everyone, because the Bible says that temptation is a subject for every man. That includes you and me. This is pertinent to all of us. Let's study it together. As John Perley Huffman backed his 2006 Toyota Tundra out of a parking space at the Amtrak station in Santa Barbara, he accidentally hit a white 2010 Honda Civic. He said, "I couldn't have been going more than a single mile per hour. I hit the Honda near the leading edge of the right door and maybe a bit into the fender. It left more than a scuff, but slightly. So I faced a dilemma. Should I leave a note for the Honda's owner confessing the accident, giving my name and phone number? Or should I just drive away? The temptation to skedaddle was overwhelming. My insurance was already expensive, and besides, probably the owner wouldn't even notice the new dent in his car. In the battle for our souls, these are the kinds of temptations that come to us suddenly without warning. And in this case, I need to tell you that John yielded to his conscience and wrote a note. Later, the Honda's owner called him and they had a civil chat, and the person never filed an insurance claim, so John was true to his conscience, but he never took a hit to his insurance policy. He wrote about this in a book that he wrote called Road and Track, and he called the article, "Tempted by Evil, One Stupid Accident and Moral Disengagement." And I thought, we live in a time of moral disengagement. And that's a sinister battlefield for your soul and for mine. At its core, the war we face concerns our desires, our decisions, and our direction. It's a matter of what we love, what we choose, and what we are becoming. Unfortunately, as someone has said, most people want to be delivered from temptation, but they would also like to keep it in touch. The Christian has the world, the flesh, and the devil that we have to deal with every day, but it's the devil who tempts us. And I want to talk to you today about temptation. And before I go any further, let me say that temptation is not a sin. The Lord Jesus was tempted intensely in the wilderness. Temptation is not a sin. Yielding to temptation is a sin. But temptation itself does not qualify for sin. The devil is actually called the tempter in two different places in the Bible. And as he roars about like a lion seeking to devour us, I'm sure he's passed your way more than once, as he has mine. and probably not so long ago, perhaps even this very day. Satan has brainwashed large segments of people to live however they like without shame or guilt. For them, wrong is right, and right is wrong. And as Christians, that can never be true for us because our goal is to please God. Temptation is Satan's magnet pulling us off course. It's not anything new. The battle of temptation goes all the way back to the Garden of Eden, where Satan tempted Eve, and continues when David numbers his people because Satan tempted him to do it. Ananias sinned because Satan filled his heart. Paul was afraid the devil would tempt some in the city of Corinth because of their lack of self-control. And Satan even sought to tempt the Lord Jesus, I mentioned already, without any success in doing so. So from Eden to Corinth to our own neighborhoods and our own time, Satan's strategies really haven't changed much. Someone said Satan has not had a new idea since the Garden of Eden. He continues to tempt in the very same way. In New Testament days, the city of Corinth was one of the most decadent spots in the Roman Empire. When the Apostle Paul preached the gospel there, many people trusted Christ as their Savior, and some were saved out of very deep corruption. Their lifestyle before they became Christians was pretty wicked. Imagine that the Apostle Paul received a letter one day from a young, newly converted man. This man was surprised that he still felt evil desires. His yearning for sin wasn't expunged by his conversion. He wanted to serve Christ with all of his heart, but he was plagued by temptation, and he wrote a letter to Paul asking, "What do I do?" Now, I can't prove that such a letter was ever written, but the concern was certainly prevalent in the hearts of many Corinthian believers. The answer Paul would give is summarized in just one verse from his first letter to the Corinthians. This is not a verse unknown to many of you, but perhaps we can draw some meaning from it today in these moments we have together. 1 Corinthians 10:13 says this, "No temptation has overtaken you except such as is common to man. But God is faithful, who will not allow you to be tempted beyond what you are able, but with the temptation will make the way of escape that you may be able to bear it." This single verse tells us three major things about temptation. Number one, you will face it. That's what the scripture says. It says there is no temptation that is not common to man. In other words, if you're being tempted and you think you're being picked on, you're not. You're just being human. It is human to be tempted. Everybody gets tempted. Maybe you were tempted on the way to church today or even sitting in the pew. You are tempted. The New Living Translation says it this way, "The temptation in your life are no different from what others experience." Now, Paul is not saying because of this that we should just take it for granted. We're all tempted, so don't worry about it. He's not saying that at all. What he is saying is that it is universal, and we should remember that everybody goes through it. So, you know, I'm never sure if my messages are appropriate for everybody in church, but today this message is for everyone because the Bible says everyone at one time or another is tempted. John White wrote these words. He said, "You will be tempted. The kinds of temptations may change. Candies for kids, sensuality for the young, riches for the middle-aged, and power for the aging. The evil one can ring changes with greater skill than any advertising agency. You will be tempted continuously. Therefore, temptation itself need not dismay you. It was your Savior's lot. He was tempted, and you will be too." These words are words of reassurance. Whatever you're going through, whatever temptation you're facing these days, you're not the only person to walk that road. You're in good company. Temptation will be around till we get to heaven. You'll never get to the place in your Christian life where you say, "Oh, finally, I won't be tempted anymore." Each brush with it is a skirmish in the overall war Satan is waging against you. In each incident, your soul will be strengthened by resistance or weakened by failure. The Living Bible translates 1 Corinthians, the place in your Christian life where you say, oh, finally, I won't be tempted anymore. Each brush with it is a skirmish in the overall war Satan is waging against you. In each incident, your soul will be strengthened by resistance or weakened by failure. The Living Bible translates 1 Corinthians 10:13 like this, but remember

We'll face it. Don't think you're not going to face it, that you're going to get past it, that somehow you're going to escape it. Nobody escapes temptation. Can I get a witness? Everybody gets tempted. Here's the second thing. God will limit it. Your temptation will be limited by God. Paul says, but God is faithful, who will not allow you to be tempted beyond what you are able. The way I see it, the more mature we become in Christ, the greater the temptations are. The founder of the seminary that I attended was Lewis Sperry Schaeffer. He was a godly man who understood this principle. In one of his books, he wrote, "It has been well said that spiritual believers are honored with warfare in the frontline trenches. There, the fiercest pressure of the enemy is felt." You may think, if I get closer to God, I won't be tempted. No. As you get closer to God and begin to be more valuable to the cause of Christ, temptation will increase. So you better learn how to deal with it. You better learn the reality of it. Remember this, God never tempts us to evil. Satan tempts us to evil. But when God allows temptation to come our way, in this passage of Scripture, he makes a promise that's quite surprising. He says he will limit its intensity to what we can bear. He knows our limitations, and he never allows us to be tempted, the Scripture says this, beyond what we can bear. And he is present to help us. The Apostle Paul tells us that he will deliver us from temptation. God delivers us, he has delivered us, and he will deliver us, according to 2 Corinthians 1:10. You might think that we would be better off without temptation. I think that on occasion. But when temptation comes, it serves a purpose. We need these tests because they help us demonstrate our love for Christ. One pastor that I read a lot said, if you don't have any tests, you can't have any testimonies. In school, you take a test occasionally to prove what you've learned. Without tests, there would be no real measure of growth and little motivation to study or grow wiser in the subject. And the Christian life is the same way. Without the occasional test, how would we measure our growth in Christ? When we are tempted to do wrong and still choose to obey Christ, it shows us that our faith in him is growing. If you hear someone say, I was overcome by temptation and it was more than I could withstand, don't believe him. That's not what the Scripture says. The Scripture says there is no temptation that has taken you, but such as is common to man, and God is faithful, and he will not allow the temptation to be more than you can handle. And remember this, God is not merely regulating the circumstances, he's protecting the integrity of your soul. God cares about your soul, and he wants your soul to be pure so you can relate to him. If you yield to temptation, you shrink the soul, you complicate the soul so that your relationship with God gets tarnished. And some of you know what that's like. David prayed on one occasion, God, restore to me the joy of my salvation. He didn't say, restore my salvation. He said, restore to me the joy of salvation. Temptation can steal the joy of your salvation. And some of you are shaking your heads because you know what I'm talking about. So when it comes to temptation, you will face it, but God will limit it. And the third thing is, you can beat it. You can be victorious over temptation. Let me extrapolate that a little bit. Paul would go on to tell his young friend that God would give him a way to escape the temptation. And it says here, God is faithful, who will not allow you to be tempted beyond what you are able, but with the temptation will make the way of escape that you may be able to bear it. Whenever we are tempted, God has the end of that temptation in sight. The moment the test begins, the way out is already available. He doesn't wait to see how we're doing. He gives us a means of escape from that temptation at the very outset. It's interesting that the Greek word for escape had the connotation of a narrow passage out of a treacherous canyon. In other words, you might climb down into this canyon and find yourself trapped and you don't know how to get out. All of a sudden you find a narrow way out. Paul says that if you see that path, don't walk past it, don't ignore it, but take the way out. The escape God provides is more than a way out of a situation. It's a pathway to preserving the health and strength of your soul.
God will always

0: make a way. But let me say something about this. While this is very encouraging, it must not be taken for granted. Listen to me, and you know this to be true. In most situations, the way of escape will be just a fleeting thought. That thought will say something like, this is wrong, and you know it, and you shouldn't be doing this. The way of escape may only last for a moment, and if it isn't taken, it will be too late. Take the way of escape that God provides. And as you think back over the times you've been tempted, you know there's a moment, someplace in that temptation, where you know you can make the right decision or the wrong one. If you yield to the temptation, you've made the wrong decision, and you've walked past the way of escape. Now, every temptation is different, and all temptations fall into certain categories. So what I would like to do at the end of my sermon is give you some practical things that I've learned over the years through the study of the Bible and through personal experience that will help you deal with temptation in your life. Because once again, we're all in the same boat. We all have temptation. Number one, recognize the possibility of it. You know, there are some people that think, oh, I'm a Christian. I don't get tempted. I'm not going to be. Listen to me. There's a verse in 1 Corinthians 10, right before the verse that we are studying. 1 Corinthians 10:13 says, you're going to be tempted. 1 Corinthians 10:12 says this, therefore, let him who thinks he stands take heed lest he fall. What that is saying is this, don't get arrogant and proud. Don't get cocky about your Christian life and say, well, I'm never going to get tempted. You know, temptation comes in certain ways and you can almost predict them. I like to say it this way. I love the ocean. And the ocean is a good picture of this. The height of the wave determines the valley that follows it. There's a big wave and then there's the trough behind it. Temptation works that way. It often comes to us on the aftermath of some great accomplishment. For instance, Elijah faced his worst defeat right after his greatest victory. Peter made one of his worst mistakes immediately after he confessed Christ. David was at the height of his career when he fell into mortal sin. It is interesting how that works. I one time visited Mont Blanc, and at the end of my tour there, I was introduced to the cemetery that's below the mountain. And I was told that in this cemetery, more than 50% of the people who are buried there lost their lives on the way down the mountain, not on their way up. Because when they would get to the top, they would get cocky about the fact they'd made it and careless on the way down, and lose their footing and die. Men and women, that is the thing we deal with in life. We get to the place where we think we've had this great experience. When you have that great mountaintop experience, that's when you need to be careful. Because what follows the mountain is the valley, and you don't want to go there. So what you need to do, first of all, is understand a little bit about how temptation works and recognize the possibility of it in your life. Here's something most people would never think about. Request help before temptation happens. In the Bible, there are two verses that tell us that before you get tempted, you should pray about it. In the Lord's Prayer, here's what it says. Do not lead us into temptation, but deliver us from the evil one. Did you ever pray that in the morning? Lord, don't let me go into temptation today. Give me victory over temptation. And then in Matthew 26:41, it says, watch and pray, lest you enter into temptation. The spirit is willing, but the flesh is weak. You see, you have to be alert to the fact that temptation is real, that you are a definite candidate for it, and if you've had an experience of great victory, you could be in jeopardy, so be careful. Watch and pray, and the idea is to be alert. R.A. Torrey said that the reason why many people fail in battle is because they wait till the hour of battle. They don't do anything to prepare themselves. The reason why others succeed is because they have gained their victory on their knees before the battle came. So anticipate your battles, fight them on your knees before temptation comes, and you will have victory. I used to be a youth pastor, centuries ago. And I used to talk to young people, and we would talk very plainly. And I remember saying to them on occasion, the place for you to make up your mind about what you think concerning premarital sex is not the back seat of an automobile. And that got their attention. That's an incredibly important step. Make up your mind ahead of time what you're going to do about the temptations that come your way. Determine your convictions before the conflict happens. Here's the third thing. Resist the devil and he will flee from you. That's an interesting one. The Bible says you can make the devil run away. There are a lot of ways to see that happen. The best is to take into your hands the sword of the Spirit. The Bible says that when Jesus was tempted in the wilderness, he took the sword of the Spirit, which is the word of God. He was tempted three times, and three times he said, "It is written." And then he quoted from the book of Deuteronomy. Can you believe it? And Satan was defeated by three quotations from the Old Testament book of Deuteronomy because the Lord Jesus Christ knew what to do. And at the end of that temptation, we are told, and the devil departed from him. Resist the devil, and he will flee from you. Don't just give in. Fight back out loud. Learn verses that help you with the areas of temptation that are in your life and quote them to the enemy. Use the sword of the Spirit, which is the word of God. Then, number four, retreat from certain kinds of temptation. Believers recognize that there's a lot of difference in the perils we face. There's a time to resist and a time to retreat. Sometimes we need to see the devil run, and sometimes we need to run from the devil. The Bible in the New Testament tells us to flee certain things, and two of those things were to flee. It says here, flee sexual immorality, 1 Corinthians, and flee youthful lust, 2 Timothy 2:22. Fleeing temptation may involve changing the channels you watch, changing the places you go, changing the friends you spend time with, or changing the websites you visit. In the Old Testament story of Joseph, we are told that when the temptation was severe and Potiphar's wife was trying to get him to submit to her seduction, he ran out of the house. And I used to say, because he was better off without his coat than without his character. She kept his coat and used it to get him thrown in jail, but he kept his character. How did he do it? He ran away from it. I think that's a very instructive thing, because there are some temptations you cannot stand up against. Some temptations you need to get away from. I remember someone saying that the best equipment you can have for dealing with temptation is the best pair of Adidas money can buy. Mark Twain said, there are several good protections against temptation, but the surest is cowardice. Don't think you're going to be able to stand up against some temptations. Get away from it. Don't put yourself in the position where you're constantly being assaulted by the enemy.
1: And you know, one of the things that I think is very important is that verse that comes before 1 Corinthians 10 that we're studying right now is a verse that reminds us, let him who thinks that he stands take heed lest he fall. In other words, don't get arrogant and proud and think this can't happen to you. The day you think it can't happen to you, the next day it will. So stay focused, and we'll talk more about this on Monday. This is the Friday edition of Turning Point. Let me encourage you, as I have been doing for years, to get to church. 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It's where the ministry of Turning Point originates. You're welcome. You'll find joy and happiness, love and acceptance. 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God bless you.
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1: 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The book of Genesis lays the foundation for all matters addressed in the rest of the Bible: the nature of God, His sovereignty in creation, man's purpose, sin, marriage, family, and why we need a Savior are all introduced and explained in Genesis. When we see that the first and most foundational book of the Bible can be trusted in all matters, including science, it builds confidence in the rest of the inspired Word all the way to Revelation. I'm Frank Sherwin, zoologist and research associate with the Institute for Creation Research. Join me for today's show of Science, Scripture, and Salvation. We've all seen this amazing molecule on the cover of science and news magazines and in movies and nature programs. It's deoxyribonucleic acid, or DNA, God's amazing molecule of life. It's an informational molecule forming the genetic material of all cells. Its sequential of paired nitrogenous bases constitute what has been called the famous genetic code. In the 1950s, Crick, Watson, and Rosalind Franklin did the research which revealed the DNA polynucleotide looked like a twisted ladder. It's composed of two anti-parallel strands that run in opposite directions. DNA is the ultimate store of molecular information in cells. It's organized into what we call chromosomes. Now, people, for example, have 46 chromosomes, upon which many thousands of genes, that is, units of heredity composed of nucleotides, are found. One cannot discuss DNA without also addressing the nature of what is called the gene. What exactly is a gene? Well, that's a good question. In the 21st century, the definition of a gene continues to become more convoluted, with the possibility that the word, like the word life, will remain a challenge to define. Confusion over what exactly a gene is has been added to by discoveries made through ongoing investigations into genome, that is, the total genetic material within a cell or individual. Take, for example, the amazing genetic discovery called the splicing code that was announced in Nature magazine in 2010 by computer scientists and molecular biologists. A news release at the time declared, and I quote, "Researchers at the University of Toronto have discovered a fundamentally new view of how living cells use a limited number of genes to generate enormously complex organs, such as the brain," end quote. This amazing splicing code directs when and how the genes and regulatory elements are to be assembled by a communication network. In this splicing code that's discussed in Nature magazine, volume 465, researchers used algebra, geometry, probability theory, vector calculus, information theory, code optimization, and other advanced methods. This exceedingly complex code certainly doesn't sound like it was put together through time, chance, and natural processes, as evolutionists sincerely wish. If you've discussed human evolution with someone, they probably mentioned the well-worn and wrong statistic that states man and chimpanzee, that supposedly our closest evolutionary ancestor, as having 98% the same DNA. How would a creationist respond to this seemingly convincing statistic? Well, ICR scientist Dr. Jeff Tompkins stated, and I quote, "For the past several decades, the standard mantra has been that humans are 98% genetically identical to chimpanzees. However, this claim is based on cherry-picked data and does not take into account the vastly different regions of the two respective genomes." Dr. Tompkins continues, "Major research published over the past decade comparing human and chimpanzee DNA was recently reviewed and critiqued. In every publication, researchers only reported on the highly similar DNA sequence data and discarded the rest," apparently because it was too dissimilar, end quote. In fact, says Dr. Tompkins, when the DNA similarities from these studies were recalculated using the omitted data, markedly lower levels, between 81 and 86% similarity, were found. One thing is abundantly clear. When creatures are only 80% similar in their DNA, it's time to put the cork back in the champagne bottle and put away the party hats. The celebration was way premature. But some evolutionists, desperate to have chimpanzees as their cousins, will say 80% is the same DNA is still a significant number. Really? Good science shows chimpanzees, like people, eat the same food, drink the same water, and breathe the same air. Because of this, much of their DNA is the same because regulatory proteins called enzymes must break down the same foods, whether it was eaten by a chimp or a man. Same thing goes with breathing the air and drinking the water. The same exact enzymes must be used, whether it's a mouse, a rat, a bat, a chimpanzee, or a person. This does not mean a common ancestor, but it does mean a common creator. DNA on occasion can become mutated, that is, a change in the chemical structure of the molecule. This results in a change in the characteristics of the plant, animal, or person. The majority mutations are changes in the individual genes, but there may also be large structural changes in the chromosomes. The modern evolutionist believes that new traits come about by chance, but these random changes in a gene or mutations belie that idea. Other than horror movies where we see the effects of mutations producing new traits, what we see today in the real world are mutations causing genetic defects such as hemophilia, albinism, and Tay-Sachs disease. The popular lab animal, the common fruit fly, has been mutated for over a century, but such procedures have never produced a better fruit fly. So mutations are real, they are something we observe, and they do make changes in traits. But do they produce beneficial evolutionary traits? The answer is no. There are limits to extrapolating from random mutational changes of our DNA into real molecules to man evolutionary changes. As creation scientist Gary Parker says, mutations, yes. Evolution, no. There are mathematical challenges to mutational changes forming new structures and creatures. Mutations are fairly rare, occurring on an average of once in every 10 million duplications of a DNA molecule. But since our bodies are made up of about 100 trillion cells, the odds are quite good that we have cells with a mutated form of almost any gene. The mathematical problem for evolution comes when you want a series of related mutations of DNA. What are the odds of getting three sequential mutations in a row? The answer is 1 in 1 billion trillion. This is an incredible challenge to evolution. To turn a fish into the first amphibian millions of years ago, the evolutionist needs a lot more than just three sequential mutations of DNA. Evolutionist Cardong said in his 2012 university text regarding vertebrates, and I quote, "Hundreds, if not thousands, of favorable mutations must occur in ripodystrian fishes to prepare them for their pioneering trek to land," end quote. Creationists do not rely on such incredible odds. Contrary to evolutionary theory, not only is the DNA molecule clearly designed, there are limits as to how much it can be mutated. It's been known for some time that DNA possesses the incredible ability to repair itself when damaged. But how did such self-repair come about? Time and chance, or purpose and special creation? It's difficult enough for the secularist to explain a Darwinian step-by-step description of the origin of a functional DNA molecule from raw chemicals. But how did the over 130 known DNA repair genes of people evolve that help with DNA repair? Surely, as DNA was evolving from lifeless chemicals, it would need the attention of DNA repair molecules that could only evolve later on, having been programmed by, you guessed it, DNA. The amazing and dedicated pioneering work of biologists, mostly conducted in the 1970s and 80s, opened up what has been called a large research field of biology. ICR's Brian Thomas said, and I quote, "Investigators around the world continue to uncover new enzymes and communication networks, including feedback protocols and cellular subroutines, all aimed at protecting DNA. Good thing this happens in every cell on the planet, because otherwise DNA would lose vital information," end quote. This is why living things need repair enzymes. DNA is amazing enough, but its automatic error correction utilities are enough to stagger the imagination. There are dozens of repair mechanisms designed by God to shield our genetic code from damage. Finally, it should be noted that it takes DNA to make and correct DNA by way of proteins. You can't have proteins unless they are programmed by DNA, but you need proteins to make DNA. It's a no-win situation for the secularist who doesn't tolerate God in their naturalistic equation. George Cody, an Origin of Life researcher, said, quote, "No one knows anything about the origin of life. But Jesus said in John 14:6, I am the way, the truth, and the life." We at ICR maintain that life only comes from life, and that life is the Creator Himself. Thank you for joining us on Science, Scripture, and Salvation, a radio ministry of the Institute for Creation Research. That's all the time we have for our program today, but we would love to connect with you. For over 45 years, ICR has equipped believers with evidence of the Bible's accuracy and authority by showing how science supports the Genesis creation account. Our scientists research the evidence for creation and communicate their findings through books, articles, DVD series, and conferences. 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

0: All right, more love, more power from Acoustic Worship on the station. It speaks hope to the world, TWR Pure Talk. We're still continuing with the seven signs of the return of Christ on Running to Win with Dr. Erin Lutzer. And we are on sign number four, the rise of the one world religion. Reading Revelation 17 up next.
1: Let us run with endurance the race that is set before us, looking to Jesus, the founder and perfecter of our faith.
2: Ultimately, Satan hasn't got any good ideas. As one future world religion emerges, Satan mimics the Father. Antichrist replaces the Son, and the false prophet tries to imitate the Holy Spirit. Happily, the blasphemy will be short-lived. From the Moody Church in Chicago, this is Running to Win with Dr. Erwin Lutzer, whose clear teaching helps us make it across the finish line. Erwin Lutzer is in a series on seven signs of Christ's return. Today we're looking at sign number four, the rise of one world religion, a time during which miracles will be performed, just like in the days of Moses.
3: He threw his staff onto the ground, the Bible says, and it became a serpent. And then Pharaoh got his enchanters and his soothsayers and his people who do magic arts together, and they did essentially the very same thing. The Bible says they threw their rods onto the ground, and they also became serpents. In fact, the most shocking thing is Moses spoke, and the scripture says that the Nile River turned into blood and the fish died. And then the text says, and I just read it this morning to confirm it, it says, and the enchanters did the same thing. They followed Moses miracle for miracle, and then at a certain point they couldn't outdo him. But what deception! And this world, this age, is filled with that deception. Angels are all over the place. Angels doing things for people wondrously, beautifully, rescuing people, people who do not necessarily believe in Jesus. The angels are there to do all those good things, and they've got to be good angels because they've done good things. That's the age in which we live. My dear friends, when demons appear, they don't appear like demons, they appear like angels. That's what the Bible says. It says Satan is transformed into an angel, not a furious being that comes and says, I want to destroy you. He's an angel sent to do good things, to deceive. What is another characteristic of end time religion? Unrestrained spirituality, psychics, astrologers, books on how to get plugged into whatever. I noticed at an airport the other day a book on talking to heaven, a medium communicating information from the other side and teaching people how to get in touch with their spirit guides. My friends, those are demons that they're getting in touch with. And it's all there already. And when Antichrist comes on the people, the world will say, yeah, we can do them too. And he's doing bigger ones. And he's doing the same thing that Jesus is doing. Unrestrained spirituality. Third, unrestrained immorality. This is part of end time religion, unrestrained immorality. Now, for this, I have to ask you to take your Bibles, turn to the 17th chapter of the book of Revelation. Now, when we read this 17th chapter, and we're going to be reading the opening verses, you're going to say, Pastor Lutzer, that's not fair. It's not fair for you to just dump us right in the middle of the book of Revelation with all of this symbolism. Here you have a woman who's riding this beast. What in the world is going on here? Well, we need to understand that this is end-time religion because it ends again with the coming of Jesus Christ and the destruction of this religious system. And the book of Revelation actually recapitulates. It goes back over some of the same territory, only looked at in more detail, just like the book of Daniel does. So I want you to hang in with me. We're not going to interpret all of it, but enough of it so that you see where it is that I'm going. Revelation 17, one of the seven angels who had seven bowls came and said to me, come and I will show you the punishment of the great prostitute who sits on many waters. With her, the kings of the earth committed adultery, and the inhabitants of the earth were intoxicated with the wine of her adulteries. Then the angel carried me away in the spirit into a desert. There I saw a woman sitting on a scarlet beast that was covered with blasphemous names, and it had 7 heads and 10 horns. And the woman was dressed in purple and scarlet and was glittering with gold, precious stones, and pearls. And she held a golden cup in her hand filled with the abominable things and the filth of her adulteries. This title was written on her forehead: Mystery, Babylon the Great, the mother of prostitutes and the abominations of the earth. I saw that the woman was drunk with the blood of the saints, the blood of those who bore the testimony to Jesus. Who is this woman? Couple of comments. First of all, this woman, this madam who is riding the beast, is a religious figure. She's a religious figure. The mystery Babylon. You need to remember that Babylon was the seat, actually, of occult religion, the ancient seat of religion. And throughout the scriptures, it talks about Babylon actually being symbolic of all occult religion. As a matter of fact, they tried to build, you know, the tower that would go to heaven, and they wanted to worship the stars, and they were into astrology and into all of those things. As a matter of fact, at least 20 different techniques used today by the New Age movement were already rooted as practices in Babylon. False religion. And that false religion even influenced Christendom. For example, they had a mother-child cult. You can read this in the Old Testament in the book of Jeremiah. Jeremiah speaks against this. He says, you are bringing incense and you are bringing bread and baking bread for the Queen of Heaven. And he condemns the people for doing that. Well, what happened is that when Babylon shut down and the Persians came, they said, we don't want you to practice all of these abominations. The Persians had a different religion. So the people went to Pergamum, where the occultists all gathered. And in Pergamum, they built a huge altar. In fact, in the book of Revelation, it refers to it when it says to the church that is at Pergamum, it says, I know you are where Satan's seat is. It's the great altar of Pergamum, where occult religion was performed and people were sacrificed. Would you be surprised, by the way, if I were to tell you that your pastor and his lovely wife have walked on the top of that altar of Satan's seat? I think we prayed on every step before we did it, but it's in Berlin. In the 1920s, German archaeologists went and they excavated it and they took it stone by stone, column by column, and they built a museum in Berlin large enough to house it. And there are some other things there also from Pergamum, but it's called today the Pergamum Museum. It includes even the Ishtar Gate. The actual Ishtar Gate of Babylon is there as well. It's in the museum. Now here's what happened. The ancient religion of Babylon came to Pergamum and through Pergamum influenced the Christian church. I mentioned a moment ago in the Old Testament, Babylon, they said we are worshiping the woman, the Queen of Heaven. The Queen of Heaven, that very expression, if you can believe it, was applied to Mary. And that kind of worship went on there too. So Babylon has to do, first of all, with false religion. She is a religious figure representing the religion of Babylon. Secondly, she is also a political figure. At least she's tied into politics. Now notice this, she is riding the beast. What is the beast? The beast is Antichrist. We've learned that from previous messages. It talks about the beast being thrown into the sea of flames, and we went through that in the previous messages. Here you have an ecclesiastical system that is riding and in cahoots with the political ascendancy of the great leader, Antichrist, who is going to rise, I take it, out of Europe, out of that 10-nation confederacy. And they are really together in this for a while. It doesn't end that way. That's why you need to wait before you leave to go home today. You have to wait until this message is over. It's not going to be like that. But I'm ahead of the story. She's a political figure, but she is also a very immoral figure. Notice, and I read it a moment ago, we're in verse 4. She held a golden cup in her hand filled with the abominable things and the filth of her adulteries. Now, folks, I want you to listen to me very carefully. Everybody awake at this juncture. I know you're awake at every juncture, but at this one. Whenever you have rampant idolatry and rampant spirituality cut off from the scriptures, you will always have rampant immorality for this reason. God made us as sexual creatures, and that sexuality is to be expressed between a man and a woman in marriage. In terms of its expression, period. Now, when you leave the Bible, you see, and when you come up with your own religion, and you are God, and you bow before the cult of self-worship, and you're God, you're going to want to fulfill every single desire that your body has. After all, you only go around once in life. Consequently, sex will be cut off from love and marriage. In the immortal words of Tina Turner, what's love got to do with it? It is cut off from love and marriage, and therefore several things happen immediately. Number one, it will always lead to perversions of all kinds, terrible perversions. What an expression, the abominable things and the filth of her adulteries. Now, I need to simply tell you today that if you are find yourself involved in that deadness and that pain and that emptiness and that secrecy, please go to somebody for help, would you? Somebody who can pray with you, someone to whom you can become accountable so that you can be pulled out from that awful, awful pit, because it is too strong for you to get out of alone.
2: 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Erwin Lutzer has brought part two of The Rise of One World Religion, the fourth sign in his series, Seven Signs of Christ's Return. Next time, more details about what will truly be the dark side at its peak. This is Dave McAllister. Running to Win comes to you as a ministry of the Moody Church.
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0: 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It speaks hope to the world, so do not hesitate to also share your story of how a ministry of TWR is helping you in your walk with God. All right, now it's time for the Living Word for Africa with Pastor Asafa Makana, and he's taking us through the Word of God. We're in Jeremiah 37 to 39 tonight.
8: 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Before he shares with us today's life-transforming study, let's listen to this song.

0: Really, music is the language of the heart, they say. That was Gary Chapman with an inspiring song called We Come to Praise Him. In our study today, Pastor Asafa Makanga will share with us from Jeremiah chapters 37 to 39. Let's join him now.
1: We meet today in Jeremiah chapter 37 to chapter 39. Here we are looking at the word of God destroyed and Jeremiah's imprisonment, but then we also see Jeremiah released. Finally, we will consider Judah beginning her captivity. We now move into a very new section of the book which places the emphasis on the historical events. Jeremiah could be saying, "I told you so," but he is too much involved now. He is crushed and broken by the message which he has to give to the people, and now by its fulfillment, as the city that he loves is destroyed and the nation he loves goes into captivity. Jeremiah has been faithful in revealing God and acting as his witness. If you want to know how God feels about all that is taking place, actually, look into the face of Jeremiah with the tears streaming down his cheeks. Exactly how he felt, that's how God felt. Over 30 years of ministry have gone by for Jeremiah. We saw him start out as a young man of about 20 years of age, a young priest who was called to be a prophet of God. Now he is in prison, and the army of the king of Babylon is outside the walls of Jerusalem. They have been there for a long siege of 18 months duration. Jeremiah gives some of this history in chapter 52 of this book. And actually more is recorded in 2 Kings and in 2 Chronicles. This is now the third and final time that Nebuchadnezzar has come down against the city of Jerusalem. The other two times had taken a certain number of the people captive and had placed Zedekiah on the throne as Nebuchadnezzar's vassal. Zedekiah wanted to get out from under the king of Babylon, so he made an overture to Pharaoh of Egypt. Pharaoh decided to come up to try to relieve Zedekiah. Of course, what he planned to do was to put Judah under the rule of Egypt. When Pharaoh came up to Jerusalem, the commanders of Nebuchadnezzar turned aside, and instead of besieging the city, they withdrew. At this point, it looked as if the prophecies of Jeremiah might be wrong. So God gave to Jeremiah this very strong word in Jeremiah chapter 37, verse 7 to verse 10. Thus says the Lord, the God of Israel, thus you shall say to the king of Judah, who sent you to me to inquire of me, behold, Pharaoh's army, which has come up to help you, will return to Egypt, to their own land. And the Chaldeans shall come back and fight against this city, and take it, and burn it with fire. Thus says the Lord, do not deceive yourselves, saying, the Chaldeans will surely depart from us, for they will not depart. For though you had defeated the whole army of the Chaldeans who fight against you, and there remained only wounded men among them, they would rise up, every man in his tent, and burn the city with fire. You see here, there are five recorded imprisonment of the prophet Jeremiah. The imprisonment that is described in this chapter was due to the fact that Jeremiah had said to the king that he was not to make an alliance with Pharaoh, but was to surrender to Babylon. Jeremiah is not popular for the message that he is giving to the king of Jerusalem. They are in a mood that says now the Babylonians have gone, the Chaldeans have gone back, and Jeremiah comes with a message that says, it is not so. They will come back and you will be attacked. Egypt will not even help you. And it happened, when the army of the Chaldeans left the siege of Jerusalem for fear of Pharaoh's army, that Jeremiah went out of Jerusalem to go into the land of Benjamin to claim his property there among the people. Jeremiah 37, 11 and 12. You see here, while the city is being relieved, Jeremiah comes out of Jerusalem to go up to his hometown, that is in Anatothi. Now, notice what happens. And when he was in the gate of Benjamin, a captain of the guard was there, whose name was Irij, the son of Shelemiah, the son of Hananiah. And he seized Jeremiah the prophet, saying, "You are defecting to the Chaldeans." Jeremiah 37, verse 13. You see, he made the accusation against Jeremiah that he was going over to the side of the enemies, to the side of the Babylonians. Then Jeremiah said, "False, I'm not defecting to the Chaldeans." But he did not listen to him. So Irijah seized Jeremiah and brought him to the princes. Therefore the princes were angry with Jeremiah, and they struck him and put him in prison in the house of Jonathan the scribe, for they had made that the prison. Jeremiah 37 verse 14 and 15. Poor Jeremiah was not only put in prison, but now he was put in the dungeon for how long? We are not told. The next verse says the scribe, for they had made that the prison. Jeremiah 37 verse 14 and 15. Poor Jeremiah was not only put in prison, but now he was put in the dungeon for how long? We are not told. The next verse says only that it was for many days.

Then Zedekiah the king sent and took him out. The king asked him secretly in his house and said, "Is there any word from the Lord?" And Jeremiah said, "There is." Then he said, "You shall be delivered into the hand of the king of Babylon." Jeremiah 37 verse 17. Here Jeremiah takes this occasion to plead for his life. "Therefore, please hear now, O king, O Lord the king, please let my petition be accepted before you, and do not make me return to the house of Jonathan the scribe, lest I die there." Jeremiah 37 verse 20. You see, the king here didn't release him, but at least he served his life. Then Zedekiah the king commanded that they should commit Jeremiah to the court of the prison, and that they should give him daily a piece of bread from the baker's street until all the bread in the city was gone. Thus, Jeremiah remained in the court of the prison. Jeremiah 37 verse 21. Here we see Jeremiah will remain in prison now until the armies of Babylon take the city of Jerusalem. And when that has happened, the city will have run out of food supplies. And actually, Jeremiah narrowly escapes death. That is what we see in Jeremiah chapter 38. When we come to chapter 38, Jeremiah is still confined to the court of the prison, and he faithfully relays God's word to his people, even though his personal safety is endangered. The princes of Judah consider him a traitor to his country and a demoralizing influence among the people, so they get permission from the king to silence Jeremiah by putting him in the dungeon. Jeremiah 38 verse 6 tells us, "So they took Jeremiah and cast him into the dungeon of Malachi, the king's son, which was in the court of the prison, and they let Jeremiah down with ropes. And in the dungeon there was no water but myrrh, so Jeremiah sank in the myrrh." You see, here Jeremiah finds himself confined to a dungeon which apparently had been unused for some time, and in which there was only myrrh and filth. Literally, Jeremiah sank in the myrrh and was left to die. One can imagine the sorrow of heart and the loneliness of spirit felt by Jeremiah as he languished without food or water in the myrrh. Again, God sent someone to rescue. And that is the record of verse 7 to verse 13. This is a thrilling rescue, and I hope you will actually read the text carefully so that you get that amazing story of the rescue. And after this, Zedekiah the king secretly asked Jeremiah to tell him what the Lord was saying to him now. And he promised to save Jeremiah from those who were seeking his life. Then Jeremiah said to Zedekiah, "Thus says the Lord, the God of hosts, the God of Israel, if you surely surrender to the king of Babylon's princes, then your soul shall live. This city shall not be burned with fire, and your house shall live." Jeremiah 38 verse 17. Again he said, "Surrender. You can't resist this man. This man is too powerful. The message hasn't changed." He is telling Zedekiah to surrender to the king of Babylon. Here is Jeremiah 38 verse 18 to verse 20. "But if you do not surrender to the king of Babylon's princes, then this city shall be given into the hand of the Chaldeans. They shall burn it with fire, and you shall not escape from their hand." And Zedekiah the king said to Jeremiah, "I am afraid of the Jews who have defected to the Chaldeans, lest they deliver me into their hand and they abuse me." But Jeremiah said, "They shall not deliver you. Please obey the voice of the Lord which I speak to you. So it shall be well with you, and your soul shall live."
Here we see Jeremiah.

0: I am pleading with King Zedekiah to surrender to save his own life and the life of his people. His refusal to follow the course of action which Jeremiah presents will actually doom the whole nation. Zedekiah is a coward at heart. He tries to make peace with everybody and to please everybody. He is a typical politician, actually. As a result, he pleases nobody. Here is Jeremiah 38, verse 21 and 22. But if you refuse to surrender, this is the word that the Lord has shown me. Now behold, all the women who are left in the king of Judah's house shall be surrendered to the king of Babylon's princes, and those women shall say, your close friends have set upon you and prevailed against you. Your feet have sunk in the mire, and they have turned away again. Actually, a study of this period of Judah's history reveals that womanhood was pretty much corrupt at this time. When womanhood becomes corrupt in any nation, there is very little hope for it on the moral level, on the moral plane. This is the picture that is painted here. The foolish king will not heed the warning of God through Jeremiah. Instead, he will continue to listen to the optimistic forecast of the false prophets. In chapter 39 of Jeremiah, the awful carnage that Jeremiah had been predicting actually takes place. In the ninth year of Zedekiah, king of Judah, in the 10th month, Nebuchadnezzar, king of Babylon, and all his army came against Jerusalem and besieged it. In the 11th year of Zedekiah, in the 4th month, on the 9th day of the month, the city was penetrated. Jeremiah 39, verse 1 and 2. Now, in the following verses, we see the final fall of Jerusalem, and King Zedekiah and the army attempt to escape from the city by night, but the army of Babylon overtakes them and delivers them to the king of Babylon, King Nebuchadnezzar. Then the king of Babylon killed the sons of Zedekiah before his eyes in Riblah. The king of Babylon also killed all the nobles of Judah. Moreover, he put out Zedekiah's eyes and bound him with bronze fetters to carry him off to Babylon. Jeremiah 39, verse 6 and 7. The last chapter of the book of Jeremiah gives a view of this horrible time actually in retrospect. So it is actually narrated in the last chapter. And in that chapter, it mentioned the things that evidently were impressed upon the mind of Jeremiah. There he mentions again the fact that the king of Babylon killed the sons of Zedekiah before his eyes, then blinded Zedekiah by gouging out his eyes. But now Jeremiah is released by the enemy. Instead of Jeremiah being killed, he is released. God's protection upon him. It is interesting to note that Nebuchadnezzar instructed his men to release Jeremiah from prison and to treat him well. Jeremiah 39 verse 12 tells us, take him and look after him and do him no harm, but do to him just as he says to you. Isn't this interesting? God was still taking care of his faithful prophet. It is important, my friend, to be faithful to God's word, and he will take care of you, using even the very hands of the enemy. He protected Jeremiah. Then they sent someone to take Jeremiah from the court of the prison and committed him to Gedaliah, the son of Ahikam, the son of Shaphan, that he should take him home, so he dwelt among the people. Jeremiah 39 verse 14. You see here, this begins the period which our Lord called the times of the Gentiles. He said, and Jerusalem will be trembled by the Gentiles until the times of the Gentiles are fulfilled. That is according to Luke 21 verse 24. Today, the Gentiles are still treading the city of Jerusalem. They are actually in control, and Israel doesn't really control the holy places in that land, except the Wailing Wall, where they can go there and weep. The words of the Lord Jesus are still true. What did Jeremiah do when he is protected and taken care of? He proclaimed the word of the Lord for 40 years. He had denounced the sins of the people and had called these people to repentance. God had been very patient with them, and his very patience had deceived them. It enabled the false prophets to say, "See, the words of Jeremiah have not come to pass." But now his words have come to pass, and it is too late for them to change. God is patient with people, and he will let them go on and on until there comes a time when there is no remedy. Judah is an outstanding example of this, my friend. God pleaded with them through Jeremiah right up to the last moment. They spurned God, and the day finally came when Nebuchadnezzar leveled the city of Jerusalem. My friend, humanity, all of humanity, does not like to hear that God is going to judge, but he will, my friend. It is hard for people to believe that God ever gets angry. Some people try to say that he is the God of the Old Testament, who is a God of wrath, but that the New Testament gives a different picture of God. My friend, may I say to you that there is more said about divine wrath and anger in the New Testament than there is in the Old Testament. Matthew 23, if you read from that passage, you can listen to the frightful things said by the gentle Jesus. Jesus, as he spoke these words in a gentle manner, he said, "Woe to you, scribes and Pharisees, hypocrites, serpents, brood of vipers, how can you escape the condemnation of hell?" Matthew 23, verse 29 and 33. If you also read from the book of Revelation, you hear of the bowels of the wrath of God being poured out. There is nothing to equal that in the Old Testament, my friend. Don't try to say that the God of the Old Testament is a God of wrath and that the God of the New Testament is a God of love. He is always, in every age, both the God of love and the God of wrath. God punishes sin. You will always find divine judgment and divine mercy side by side. The throne of God is a throne of grace, a place to find mercy and help. But that very same throne will judge this earth someday. Man today finds this very difficult to understand. Yet, all we need to do is to walk through the corridor of time and look at the debris and the ashes and the wreckage of great civilizations of this world. They testify that God is a God of vengeance, a God of punishment, a God of judgment. When nations tend from high ideals and lofty moral planes to base ideals, they went down and passed off the stage of human history. That was true for Judah, and it was brought down. That is true for any nation today that disregards God. That is true also for any person who disregards God, belittling the Creator. You may go just for a little while, but God will bring you down.
1: Thanks, Pastor Asafa Makanga. Yes, he is always in every age, both the God of love and the God of wrath. God punishes sin. You will always find divine judgment and divine mercy side by side. The throne of God is a throne of grace, a place to find mercy and help. But that very same throne will judge this earth someday. Man today finds this very difficult to understand. This has been the Living Word for Africa. 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
2: Be honest, has money ever really met your deepest need? 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You finally get to buy the thing you wanted, pay off the debt, land the job, and for a while it feels great. But then that quiet emptiness creeps back in. You start to wonder, is this all there is? Hi, I'm Bernie Diamond, and welcome again to Fresh. Steve Jobs, the co-founder of Apple, unquestionably changed the world through technology, building an empire worth billions. Yet near the end of his life, as cancer overtook his body, he wrote that wealth can only fill a small part of life, and that true happiness doesn't come from success, but from love and purpose. Canadian entrepreneur and business podcaster Scott D. Clary came to a similar conclusion when he said this: "What building wealth taught me, money solves money problems. 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Most people expect money to fix everything. It fixes exactly one category of problems." Mark chapter 8, verses 36 and 37. 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Because what your heart truly longs for isn't more, it's Jesus. And once you have Him, you finally realize you already have everything. Money cannot solve your problems, fill the void, heal your wounds. Only Jesus can. "It's worth nothing for you to have the whole world if you yourself are lost. You could never pay enough to buy back your life." That's God's word, fresh for you today. Truth, it's those who read their Bible four times a week or more who'll grow into spiritual maturity.
0: 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And if you've done it and you're using this devotional, we'd love to hear from you as well. Do not hesitate to talk to us and tell us about it. "Your love is like a river," third day. And after this, we'll join Mrs. Freed on Woman to Woman.

0: Hello, friends. We're going to be looking at another woman of the Bible today. And as I was reading what we know of her, there came to my mind one of the very old practical sort of hymns that we used to sing from time to time, though I've not heard it now for many a year. It has a chorus which asks a question and somehow seems to demand an answer. The first verse of the old hymn reads, "Somebody did a golden deed, proving herself a friend in need. Somebody sang a cheerful song, brightening the skies the whole day long." Was that somebody you? Was that somebody you? Yes, it can be quite a penetrating question, and we need to think about it because there's a very practical side to living as a Christian, for faith and works go together. Our actions should glorify God. The light should shine out through what we do, through our way of living. We can't escape it. We either let it shine or we don't. The person I have in mind today could quite easily have folded her hands and lulled herself to sleep with the thought, well, there's not much that I can do to help others. Oh, she knew all about sewing. But then lots of other people did too. She did not, though. She kept herself wide awake to the needs of other people, and if by her use of a needle and a pair of scissors and some material she could help provide for them in need, then she would do it. Oh yes, I forgot to tell you that her name was Dorcas, and her story is given to us in Acts chapter 9. You can read that later if you want to refresh your memory about her. Dorcas decided to make use of her talent so that she might literally do what she could, just there in her vicinity, without fuss or fanfare. She did not lack opportunity, and she did not let them slip by either. She set to work with a will to alleviate need where she could. And we are told of her that she was full of good works and alms deeds. Sometimes in our efforts to make sure that no one depends upon their good works for salvation to get them a place in heaven, we miss out on realizing that there is a place in the life of every true Christian for doing good to others, doing just what we can as the Lord enables us. Remember, it is written of the Lord himself that when he was on earth, he went about doing good. He alleviated need wherever he came face to face with it, and he teaches us how we should be acting and responding to the needs of those within our limits, and sometimes outside of those limits. Well, now, what has Dorcas to say to us today? As we read her story, it is rather like going to a memorial service, for she died. And then all that she had been doing came to light as one and another told of what she had done through her thoughtfulness. How many of those weeping widows had benefited through the works of her hands? Their tears fell because they had lost a friend. They showed the garments that her hands had made, things that brought a sense of thankfulness for one who had so unstintingly given of herself to them. She had proved herself to be a friend in the hour of need. Through her sewing, she had ministered to their needs. Oh yes, Dorcas could not be forgotten. Every now and again, I will receive a letter from someone who will say, "You made my day." In other words, something I had written had given them comfort or joy. And I think it must often have been this way between Dorcas and those she helped. She dispensed gladness through the work of her hands, doing just what she could, however simple a garment may have been. She was meeting a need. She was being remembered for what she was able to do and did. We've been thinking about Mary and her devotion, doing what she could, and then at Lydia, who opened her home to the weary servants of God, each in their own way, doing just what they could. We don't know whether Dorcas lived alone, whether she was single, or if she had been married, but one thing about her stands out, and that was that she did not shut herself up to herself. She mixed with people, she kept in touch with others, and made it her business to share with them what she had. She filled a gap in their lives by letting them know that she cared. It is very easy sometimes to shut ourselves away where we won't be bothered knowing about other people and their concerns or needs and become absorbed with ourselves. But Dorcas did not do this. Is it any wonder that there were tears when she left them? So great was the kindly influence of this woman through her good works that we read that a miracle was performed, and she was brought back to life and restored to them for a period of time, which resulted in many believing in the Lord. There was a purpose in it all, and undoubtedly the loved Dorcas continued her ministry of sewing to be her help. Maybe yours may not be a ministry of the needle and thread, but can't you think of all kinds of other ways that you can be a help to another person by doing that which you are able to do? There are such a variety of needs to be seen all around. Someone is waiting to be able to say to you, "You made my day." What joy that would give to you. I think that Dorcas must have had a lot of practical common sense, and she simply put it into action. She went where the need was. She acquainted herself with it, and then got on with the job of doing what she could to relieve it. Thinking about this side of practical goodness, I could not help but let my thoughts stray to the 31st chapter of Proverbs, where we have that picture or portrayal of the woman who cared for her household and for others. We read about her that she was always at the ready. Her hands were always finding things to do for those she loved and others who served her. Her life was one of incessant thoughtfulness as her hands worked and the clock ticked around. She was guided by kindness and thoughtfulness. Like Dorcas, she was familiar with the use of needles, threads, and scissors. And at the end, she received the praise that was her due from her family and from those who knew her. Yes, we can all do that, and we can all do what we can. Let's see to it that we don't leave what we should be doing today undone. Remember, somebody did a loving deed. Was that somebody? You? By his grace, let it be so today. Bye-bye, and God bless you.
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2: My husband sometimes jokes that I remember every meal that we've ever eaten. No, it's not that I only think about food. It's because I have special memories of the times that we have enjoyed sharing meals together.

0: I know just what she means. Do you? Welcome to Women of Hope, where today we're talking about something that we women have to think about a lot. Food and eating. Because we have to prepare and cook the food. I'm Tammy, and here's Carol.
1: Hello, and it's nice to be with you again. Maybe we could imagine that we're sharing a special meal together today. Our friend Fran is here, and we have another Carol with us as well. Welcome, Carol.
2: Hello. I wonder what you might imagine we're eating together as we join you. The meal that I'm imagining is a meal that has roast lamb and vegetables and my favorite dessert, lemon tart. That's the sort of special family meal that we sometimes share in our home.
1: Well, we have something in common, Carol, besides our name. I love lamb and lemon tarts. In our home, we always celebrate birthdays by letting the birthday boy or girl pick their favorite meal. To this day, whenever we have one of the favorite foods that my children would pick, I can remember lots of precious memories and fun and laughter. So, friend, if you have time, how about sitting down with a cup of tea and maybe something to eat and join our little tea party?
0: So, Carol, tell us about some of your special memories.
2: Sometimes, as my husband and I are sitting together and chatting, remembering a past holiday, I might remind him of a particular meal we had at a particular place.
1: I know just what you mean. I've done the same thing. I can almost taste the food again.
0: Oh, me too. It makes me hungry just thinking about those meals.
2: Not all the meals that I remember were special dinners. Sometimes they were just simple food shared in a special place.
3: Yes, I'll never forget traveling on a fishing boat when I lived in India. The boatmen cooked the fish over coals on the beach as the sun went down. I thought it was the best meal I ever ate.
2: Meals with family and friends can be very special, can't they? Just being together is what makes it special. I remember a wonderful birthday celebration I had one year. I invited all my good friends and all my family. We set up some tables and chairs outside in our backyard. It was a warm evening. My daughters helped me prepare the food for a simple barbecue with some meat and salads. I had asked people to bring stories or poems or photos instead of gifts. Oh, what a lovely evening we had, talking and laughing and sharing stories. It wasn't the food that made the occasion so special. It was the people who were there, all the people I loved to have around me. It's an evening I'll always remember.
1: These times sure make precious memories, don't they?
2: Yes. I think family meals are an important part of family life. I wonder if you agree with me that meals can be good times to just be together as a family.

0: When do you find time to talk to your children and your husband? Do you find that life can be so busy you just don't have time to talk? It's often easier to talk when we're doing something together, isn't it? And one of the things everyone loves to do is to eat. How much nicer it is to eat with your family than to eat a meal by yourself.
1: For some families, it's not easy to set aside time to eat together. We can all become so busy, and often our schedules are so different.
0: I think it's well worth making the effort to eat together as often as you can. Having one meal together each day when you sit together to eat helps to remind you all that you are a family and you belong together. It's a time to talk about your day together. It can be a time when your children ask your advice and listen to what you have to say, and you can listen to them. You might be surprised what you find out. You might be thinking, how can we do that? How can we fit that into our busy schedules? Maybe you normally just have the meal ready, and as each person comes home, they help themselves to the food. It might take a bit of effort at first to change what you're doing now.
2: So how can families get started doing this if they're not used to it? And many families are not used to it.
0: Well, you can try to have dinner at a regular time each day, a time when the family can be together. Prepare a place that looks nice and comfortable and try to allow time to talk instead of rushing. Somehow, it's easier to talk and enjoy being together when there's food to share and time to share it. If it's too difficult for your family to eat together every day because of work commitments or some other reason, you could start once a week, maybe every Sunday. You choose the day. And you may find that soon your family will look forward to that day and that time of talking together and discussing what they've been doing.
3: My brother's children have grown up now and married, but they still have dinner together every Tuesday, and Grandma comes too. It's become a family tradition. I love it.
0: I'm sure that keeps them close. It's a great idea.

0: Welcome back to Women of Hope. We've been sharing some ideas about making time to sit together and eat as a family. I know we've had lots of fun and laughter as a family at mealtimes. I wonder if you have.
1: I can think of many times our family has been celebrating something special, and we always do that with food. Do you?
2: Down through history, people have always enjoyed eating together as they celebrate. I wonder what special events you share in your culture.
3: At weddings, we usually have special food and a fruit cake with white icing.
1: Yes, celebrating together is a great way to create wonderful memories. I know growing up, when Thanksgiving came around, our house was filled with people, even people that weren't in our family. And we do that same thing in our family today.
2: Every culture has special celebrations, and they usually involve food. I wonder what food your family eats when you're celebrating something. Do you spend a lot of time preparing the food?
0: We celebrate children's birthdays with a party, with special food, and always a birthday cake. How do you celebrate birthdays?
1: I'm sure you have special meals at weddings, and maybe even at funerals. Then there are New Year celebrations where you may have certain traditions. New clothes, lots of cleaning, but always specially prepared food.
2: In some cultures, the whole village joins in special celebrations and they have a big feast. I heard about a meal called a lovo in one country, or a hangi in another. They dig a large hole in the ground and line it with dry coconut husks or pieces of wood. Then they set the husks on fire and pile stones on them. When the flames die down, they wrap food in banana leaves and lower it into the hole. Meat, such as pork or chicken or fish, is put on the hot stones first. Then vegetables are put on top of these. They cover the food with more banana leaves and more stones. Then it's left to cook for at least 2.5 hours. When it's ready, the whole village has a time of laughter and fun together, and a delicious feast. Maybe you celebrate with different food, and perhaps you cook it on a stove or a fire. But whatever your special food is, or even if it's just simple food, sharing it with others can make it something to remember.

0: We're talking about eating together as a family and other celebrations today on Women of Hope. Do you think celebrations are important?
1: It's good for us to celebrate things, to be joyful and share with others. We all need times to look back on and remember, even the sad times, like the funeral celebration after someone close to you has died. The time of sharing with friends and family is something you'll always look back on as you remember that person. Have you ever thought about adding some extra celebrations into your family's life just because of the joy they bring? What about celebrating when someone in your family achieves something? Maybe your child has won an award at school or reached the finishing line in a big running race. You can make these things an excuse for a celebration and make your child feel important and appreciated. You don't need to go to lots of effort. Maybe you could just have a special cake or decorate the table or take your meal outside and have a picnic. Or you could just make up a reason to celebrate. You could celebrate the first day of the school holidays. Or if your child has had a broken arm, you could celebrate when their plaster cast is removed. Use events like these as excuses to have a special meal. Creating your own family celebrations and repeating them many times together will provide your children with a sense of security and belonging. You create a set of memories and customs for your family. And as your children get older, they'll probably remind you of these special things you did together. You never know, they might take these family celebrations into their family too, when they have their children. And your family traditions might go on down through the generations. How lovely to think that your sense of thoughtfulness and fun can be passed on down through your family.
0: I've heard someone say that the family that plays together stays together. So if you love to celebrate and have fun together as a family, your children will learn how to have fun with their own children.
2: And I've heard something a bit like that. The family that prays together stays together. So maybe at your times of celebration as a family, you can also thank God for what He's done in your lives. And maybe at mealtimes, as you talk together, you might find that you can pray for a family member who is going through a difficult time. Or you might just praise God together for something good that is happening in your lives.

0: That song from Mark Lowry really communicates the importance of our witness to our children in all areas of our life. It's good to have you with us today, Fran.
1: That was fun, remembering some special celebrations we've had. I'm sure God wants us to celebrate good things. The Bible tells us that God, the creator of heaven and earth, generously gives everything for our enjoyment. Have you ever thought that God's Son, Jesus, enjoyed parties and celebrations? When he lived on earth 2,000 years ago, he didn't have his own home, but he often went to eat with friends. Once Jesus was invited to a wedding, and he made sure everyone had a good time. I'll tell you that story another time. Sometimes important people invited him to feasts. Sometimes very ordinary people shared with him what they had. But he was always willing to go and spend time with people. He was even criticized for eating with people who were not really respectable. But he didn't care.
0: Some people think Jesus was always solemn and religious. But he sounds so friendly and sociable. He really liked people.
1: I'd like to tell you about a time when Jesus went to a party. This is the story from God's Word, the Bible. One day, Jesus was invited to a dinner at the house of an important religious leader. Jesus noticed that some of the guests were trying to get the best places at the table, close to the host and the guests of honour. So Jesus said, "If someone invites you to a wedding feast, don't just sit down at the best seat. What if someone more important than you has been invited? Then your host, who invited you both, would have to come and say to you, let him have this place. Wouldn't you be embarrassed to be sent down to the lowest place? No, when you're invited, go and sit in the lowest place, so that your host will come and say in front of everyone, 'Oh, do come up to a better seat, my friend.' Then the other guests will be impressed. You know, everyone who makes himself look important will be humbled. And everyone who takes a humble place will be made important."
0: Fran, I think that was such a clever way of teaching manners. I'd hate to be embarrassed like that. And be sent to the lower seat, wouldn't you? And it's more than party manners, isn't it? I think Jesus was teaching us to think about other people's needs and comfort, not just our own, and to show respect for other people. Each of those guests acted as though they were the most important one and didn't care about any of the other guests.
1: Yes, and I have to admit, I sometimes look for the most comfortable chair or the nicest piece of fruit on the plate. I should wait to see if someone else needs that chair or that fruit.
0: I guess it's only natural to take what we want or talk about how good we are. But when we put others first, it shows humility, and that pleases God. Jesus was the greatest person who ever lived, but he certainly didn't live to please himself, and he is our example.
1: That's right. But let me tell you what happened next in this story. Jesus turned to his host, the religious leader, and he said, "When you give a lunch or a dinner, don't invite your friends or your relatives or your rich neighbours. They'll just invite you back, and you'll be paid back for what you did. No, when you give a feast, invite the people who are poor and crippled, lame or blind. They can't pay you back, but you'll be blessed. And God will pay you back at the resurrection, when those who are right with God will be raised from the dead." And that's all Jesus had to say.
0: What an amazing thing to say. Giving to people who can't pay you back. How did you feel when you heard it? It's quite a challenge to us, isn't it? I have to ask myself, do I do nice things for others just so that they'll do nice things for me?
2: Or am I ready to help the people who really need it, but have nothing to offer me in return?
0: You know, that's what God is like. Think about it. He freely gave us this beautiful world to live in. He knew that we couldn't be good enough for him, and we couldn't give him anything. Yet he sent Jesus to die for us. He invited us to be part of his family, to share his celebration forever in heaven. Isn't he so generous?
1: He is. Now, there's something else you might have noticed in this story of Jesus. You can see how much he cared for those in need and how he really valued them. They were to be the honored guests at his party. Think for a moment, who gets all the attention in your community? In this world, we tend to think people are worthwhile if they look good or have great talents. We admire those who can work and make money and don't need any help. And we especially like it if they can do things for us. But Jesus values people just as they are. He values you just as you are. He sees the beauty and worth of people who are different. And in this story, he invites us to see their value too.
0: Jesus said we would be blessed if we invited people who are poor or who have disabilities into our lives. They're not a burden, they're a blessing.
1: That's so true. I'm thinking about our friend Stevie, who has cerebral palsy. What a blessing she is to us. She shows us so much.
0: Jesus said we would be blessed if we invited people who are poor or who have disabilities into our lives. They're not a burden, they're a blessing.
1: That's so true. I'm thinking about our friend Stevie, who has cerebral palsy. What a blessing she is to us. She shows us so much about trusting in God. What a blessing she

0: cares for them. Perhaps you can start by inviting someone to have a cup of tea and listen to Women of Hope with you next time. We would love that.
1: We've talked about lots of different things today, about eating together and celebrations, and about things Jesus showed us, like how to be humble and show hospitality to those who can't return it. But the thing I hope you remember most is that God thinks you are precious, and He loves you always.
0: Our time is up, and we have to say goodbye for now. We have enjoyed our tea party with you today. And thank you, Fran and Carol, for allowing us to show you hospitality. And as always, we would love to hear from you. Tell us about your celebrations or how you show hospitality. We do hope you'll be with us again. Have a great week filled with God's blessings.
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5: One author pointed out that the word that best characterized the life of Jonah up to this point is the word down. Jonah rose up to flee and went down to Joppa. Jonah paid the fare and went down inside the ship. He gets swallowed and he goes down, as it were, effectively into the belly of the whale. And now, here he is going down into the deep abyss of the sea. Now, Warren Wiersbe wrote it this way. He said, "What a great metaphor for our lives. Whenever you run from God, the only direction you can go is down."

0: This is Wisdom for the Heart with Stephen Davey. I'm glad you've joined us as we continue through the book of Jonah. Jonah is overboard. He's sinking in the Mediterranean Sea, and there's no way out and no one to call. That's exactly where God wanted him. Today, Stephen takes us into one of the most remarkable prayers in all of Scripture. It was prayed in the dark, inside a fish, by a man who had run as far from God as he could get. It's a prayer of admission, of restoration, and of gratitude. And what God does next is something only a gracious God could arrange. Here's Stephen.
1: Scott Wiley, our children's pastor, once a year, Scott compiles the questions that the kids have asked. They've got a question box. He compiles the questions that they have asked over that year, and then he sends it around to the staff, and every year I pull them off and read them. Questions like, I'll give you a few of them. Does God celebrate holidays? Interesting. Here's another. Why do people think they can lie to God and get away with it?

What does it mean that God has no beginning? He had to have a beginning. Love that one. Why did God make earth if he could make us and we could go straight to heaven? Love this one here. What's so bad about the plague with the frogs? What's so bad about frogs? It's an easy kid to raise. Some moms going, oh my. Here's another one. If God knows what you pray before you pray it, then why do we pray? Already asking that question as a third grader. Great questions, aren't they? You know, out of all the passages in the Bible that have raised questions about the truthfulness or the veracity of Scripture, certainly Jonah and the whale would have to rank high on the list, wouldn't it? A woman in our fellowship came up and talked to me and then sent me this at my request, a little bit of her testimony and how her own personal struggle with the truth actually converged with the book of Jonah. She wrote this, 20 years ago, as an unsaved Catholic, I was preparing to teach my Sunday school class what the church calls, quote, the children's liturgy of the word. From this material, I was preparing to teach Jonah and the whale, explaining to my children that the Catholic Church believes it wasn't a true story. Children's liturgy of the word simply told it as a story used by God to teach a lesson regarding obedience. In the middle, she writes, of explaining this to my children, my unsaved Presbyterian husband walked through and overheard me and said, of course that story is true. He believed it. God planted in me a seed of truth that bothered me so much that I became desperate to know what was true. I prayed and asked the Lord to show me the truth, and several months later, while in my car, I heard a creation scientist explaining how the geology of the earth defended the great flood of Noah, something else that I had been told was, quote, just another story, end quote. My spirit was flooded by the confirmation that God's word was indeed true, all of it. This woman went on to tell how a few months later, again through Christian radio, she heard a clear gospel message and accepted Jesus Christ alone as her personal savior. Imagine that. Jonah and the whale became the point of crisis, which led her to repentance. Well, the truth is that whale is going to bring someone else to a point of crisis, which leads to repentance. His name is Jonah. Now, we last saw him treading water before the lights went out. Let's pick it up there at chapter 1, verse 17. And the Lord appointed a great fish to swallow Jonah. And Jonah was in the stomach of the fish 3 days and 3 nights. Now, without a doubt, ladies and gentlemen, this is one of the most criticized verses in the Bible, and this fish has been examined by more people than any other fish to ever swim the seven seas. In fact, as I studied and researched, I was amazed at all the different viewpoints out there relative to this fish. One author suggested that what actually happened was when Jonah was thrown overboard, he was treading water, another ship named the fish just so happened to come by and rescued him from the ocean. Another author suggested that Jonah swam to dry ground and then stayed at an inn named The Fish, where he recuperated for 3 days and 3 nights. Isn't that brilliant? Absolutely ingenious. A generation ago, skeptics were arguing that the throat of a whale was too small to even swallow an orange without difficulty. And there are some for which it is. However, the examination and observations of the average sperm whale known to swim in the Mediterranean happens to have a throat 20 feet long, 15 feet high, 9 feet wide. That's large enough to swallow an 18-wheeler or a mobile home. What do you know? Marine biologists have also determined that a large fish would have enough air in its stomach for someone to breathe, but the temperature would be around 104 degrees Fahrenheit. I came across some research provided by the Princeton Theological Review in a 1927 issue, which effectively shut down much of the debate that someone could survive inside a whale or a great
fish. It reported the verified case that occurred in 1891 on the whaling ship Star of the East, which was hunting in the vicinity of the Falkland Islands. This article went on to say that the journal did. The fishermen spotted a large sperm whale, sent out two smaller boats after it. One was able to harpoon it, but those in the second boat capsized in the process and one man drowned. A second sailor, James Bartley, disappeared and could not be found. In time, the whale was killed and drawn to the side of the ship where it was secured and divided up. The following day, the stomach was hoisted up on deck, and when it was opened, the missing sailor was found inside, unconscious, bleached white, but alive. He was revived and after a time resumed his duties on board the vessel. Well, according to Scripture, the truth is Jonah didn't get picked up by a boat named the fish. But let me say this. I personally don't need to read a story about a man who was swallowed and verified by the Princeton Theological Review to believe this account. All we really need is the record of Scripture that, by the way, without any apology and with very little description and certainly without any defense, simply records, "And the Lord appointed a great fish." That's really enough. This is the Lord's doing. He prepared a fish for the job. The question is not, is there a big enough fish? The question is there a big enough God? And if your God is big enough, the God of the Bible, he can easily prepare a fish to do the job. Now, you might underline that phrase, "the Lord appointed." It could be translated "prepared." You could translate it "assigned." You could render it "commanded." All of those would be appropriate, or simply "appointed." Here you have the first reference to a fish given an assignment. Now, it won't be the last time, will it? Do you remember our Lord commanded a fish to gulp down a shekel, keeping it in its mouth, coin about the size of a nickel, and then the Lord commanded it to take the hook that Peter would drop in, and the Lord told Peter that as soon as he dropped his hook in, he'd catch a fish, and that fish would have money in its mouth to pay for both their taxes. Now, that's my kind of fishing right there, I want you to know. The Lord has commanded in the past ravens to carry bread to Elijah, his servant, down by the brook Kishon, 1 Kings 7. Fish don't carry money around in their mouths. Birds don't give bread to strangers unless they have been appointed by their creator, which is the point. Throughout this book, you have, in fact, God assigning or commanding his creation. That same nuance, by the way, will appear five different times. Let me give them to you quickly. The first one is here where we're told the Lord prepared a fish to swallow and sustain Jonah, chapter 1, verse 17. Over in chapter 2, verse 10, we read of the same fish being commanded by God to spit Jonah out. We read in chapter 4, verse 6, that God appointed a plant to grow quickly. You could underline there, appointed a plant. In verse 7, he commands a worm, probably a weevil, to destroy the root of the plant. And finally, the Lord appoints a hot east wind to blow upon Jonah, chapter 4, verse 8. The same Hebrew idea is carried through all five occasions of God's command, God's appointment over the creatures and elements of his created world. And don't miss the obvious. They were assigned. They were commanded by their creator. And they what? They obeyed the command. They fulfilled their assignment. I wonder if Jonah will catch it and get the message. Now back in chapter 1, the Lord appointed this great fish to swallow Jonah. And Jonah was in the stomach of the fish 3 days and three nights. Now try to imagine it for just a moment. As Jonah drops down into the belly of that fish and he feels perhaps the heat, breathing putrid air, realizes where he is, even though he's in the dark. He further recognizes that he is without hope. He is beyond help. Friends, God is allowing Jonah to experience a taste
of what the Ninevites will experience in judgment without his message. Hopelessness. And he, perhaps, senses what this may mean, not only to one man, but to a nation. And so verse 1 of chapter 2, we don't know how long this took, but it says, it opens with, "Then Jonah prayed to the Lord his God." I'll bet he did. I would have. We're not exactly told when he prayed. Was it after he saw the fish coming with its mouth open? Did he pray then? Or maybe when he slid down the gullet into the fish's mouth and belly and landed in the dark cavern of the fish's belly? We're not told. In fact, some scholars believe Jonah didn't pray at first. In fact, some Hebrew scholars believe that Jonah didn't pray until the third day. He was that stubborn. We can't be sure. What we do know is that it's possible to be so fascinated with a fish that we overlook what happened in the heart of a runaway prophet, a prodigal prophet who finally, eventually, a day, 2 days, 3 days, at least by the end of the third night, he breaks and he prays. We're going to discover three critical ingredients to true, genuine repentance. Let me give you the first one. The first ingredient is admission. Admission. "And he called," or said, "I called out of my distress to the Lord, and he answered me. I cried for help from the depth of Sheol." This is the grave. "And you heard my voice." Now, I want you to notice how Jonah admits this is God's hand of discipline. "For you ought to circle that, you cast me into the deep, into the heart of the seas, and the current engulfed me. All your breakers and billows passed over me." He is admitting that this is the hand of God. In fact, there is bound up in his words an admission that he actually deserves the hand of God in this way. I think of the counterpart to this, Hebrews chapter 5, which speaks of the discipline of our Heavenly Father. According to that paragraph, we have several options. We can despise God's discipline and fight. We can fight it, verse 5. We can be discouraged by it and faint. Also, verse 5. We can resist it and invite stronger discipline, verse 6. Or we can submit to God and grow because of it, verse 7. Well, at this point, Jonah is no longer resisting the will of God. He is no longer rejecting the word of God, and he's about to re-enlist in the work of God. But first, there is admission of doing wrong and the right of God to discipline him. See, with that, just those opening lines, we're on our way to the second ingredient, and that is restoration, which he accepts, admits his need of. Look at verse 4. "So I said, I've been expelled from your sight. Nevertheless, I will look again toward your holy temple." Now, up to this point, ladies and gentlemen, everything about the life of Jonah has been in the opposite direction of God's authority. So when he says, "I will look again toward your holy temple," he's saying, "I will look again to the place of your authority and sovereign rule." One author pointed out that the word that best characterized the life of Jonah up to this point is the word "down." Jonah rose up to flee and went down to Joppa, the seaport. Jonah paid the fare and went down inside the ship. He gets swallowed and he goes down, as it were, effectively into the belly of the whale or fish. And now, here he is going down into the deep abyss of the sea. Now, Warren Wiersbe wrote it this way. He said, "What a great metaphor for our lives. Whenever you run from God, the only direction you can go is down." But now, admitting his sin and turning back to the temple of God, which is a statement of recommitment for the Old Testament saint. In fact, that's taken right out of scripture that Jonah evidently knew by heart and now he's drawing upon. This is Solomon's prayer of dedication when the temple was completed. Solomon prayed in 1 Kings at that dedication these words as he's praying to God, "Whatever prayer or supplication is made by any man or by all your people Israel, each knowing the sin of his own heart, spreading his hands toward this house,
the temple. Then, hear in heaven your dwelling place, and forgive and act and render to each according to all his ways, whose heart you know, for you alone know the hearts of all the sons of men. 1 Kings 8:38 and 39. In other words, for the Old Testament saint, they pray toward the temple, and here's Jonah. I don't think he knows which way is east, but he is in his heart praying toward imagining the glory of God. He is literally clinging to this promise in repentance and faith, and God will respond and move. Look at verse 5. Water encompassed me to the point of death. The great deep engulfed me. Weeds, seaweed, is wrapped around my head. Can't imagine the horror of this. I descended to the roots of the mountains, the earth with its bars around me forever. In other words, there is no escape. Jonah is saying, I believe I am going to die. But, verse 6, the latter part, but you have brought up my life from the pit, O Lord, my God. Did you get that? He wouldn't pray before. He wouldn't. He wouldn't do anything but run from God. He didn't want to speak for God. He wouldn't even pray to God for the sake of the frantic sailors who were afraid of drowning. You remember that? I am not on speaking terms with God. I don't talk to God anymore. But now his heart's changed. You have brought up my life from the pit. Notice, O Lord, my God. It's personal again. Jonah prays in verse 7, while I was fainting away, I remembered the Lord, and my prayer came to you into your holy temple. I was without hope, and I prayed to you, and you heard. Sinclair Ferguson writes, isn't it marvelous that God has mercy upon his servant Jonah before Jonah will preach that God will have mercy on Nineveh? So is it any wonder after all of this that the third ingredient of repentance is beyond admission and restoration? The third one would be this, appreciation. Listen to Jonah as he prays now in verse 9. But I will sacrifice to you with a voice of thanksgiving that which I have vowed I will pay. Salvation is from the Lord. Now keep in mind, Jonah has not been given a promise of deliverance. There was no message sent down in a bottle, you're going to get out as soon as you pray. None of that. He wasn't thankful because he was back on dry land. He wasn't thankful that he hadn't drowned. I think he still at this point thinks he will drown. He's thankful that God has turned his heart back from a heart of rebellion and has caused him to call once again on the name of the Lord. He is thankful for his salvation. Seaweed wrapped around his head, up to his waist, chest in water, putrid air, hot. He thinks he's going to die, but suddenly he is filled with joy. Why? My heart of rebellion has returned to you, O God. You are my God. I've asked for forgiveness. I know you've forgiven me. Did you notice here, he says salvation belongs to the Lord. This wasn't so much a theological declaration as it is a personal confession of faith and praise. Notice also in verse 9, Jonah says he's going to sacrifice to God and pay his vows. Does that sound familiar? You go back to the sailors on deck as they convert to the God of Israel and they sacrifice an animal to God as is their the custom of the Hebrew, and evidently they knew enough to do that. And then they paid their vows. This is the same vocabulary as the sailors who repented and claimed the God of Israel as their God. Sacrificed animals and vowed to serve him. What can Jonah sacrifice? I will sacrifice to you. He can't sacrifice an animal. He's been swallowed by one, for one thing. What can he sacrifice to God now? He's gone too far. What can he offer to God? The same thing you can and I can. In fact, when David repented and wrote that great hymn of repentance, he wrote, the sacrifices of God are a broken spirit, a broken and a contrite heart, O God, you will not despise.
Psalm 51:17. No matter how far you've run from God, no matter where you are right now, the enemy will say to you, you've gone too far. You now have nothing to offer God. Why would he want you? You can give him nothing. That's a lie. All of it, lies. You can offer to God the sacrifices he loves most. No matter how far you've run, you can offer him the sacrifices of a broken spirit and a contrite heart. And this is what Jonah does. He's offering to God the sacrifices of a repentant heart and a humbled spirit. And then Jonah, not having had any guarantees prior to the sacrifices of his humility and of his own humility before God, God then moves to send the biggest case of indigestion any fish has ever experienced. And that fish spit up Jonah onto dry land. Look at verse 10. And God commanded the fish, and it vomited Jonah up onto the dry land. God gave that fish the worst stomach ache ever. He couldn't digest a prophet, and he spit him up. Now, that must have gathered a crowd. I bet it did. The prodigal prophet, and I think, though I can't prove it, that he was returned to Joppa, and it all started over again. But the prodigal prophet has returned. He's home again. In her book, Lois Kruger tells the story of her son Carl and something that happened when he was just 4.5 weeks old. Lois and her husband had been having one of those hectic weeks, and their son just seemed to be getting into more and more trouble, getting in the way and causing problems. And he was sent to the corner for some time out. And over in the corner, he suddenly piped up and said, I'm going to run away from home. Lois stopped, she wrote, to remember that moment from her own childhood when she felt in the way, only able to do bad things, never in the right, even feeling a bit unloved. And she responded with unique wisdom. She said, okay, you can run away from home. He said, I can? Well, yes, you can. Come on, let's pack. She got his little suitcase down and hers as well and began to pick out her clothes. He said, Mama, what are you doing? She said, well, I'm going to need my coat and my pajamas and my shoes. She packed her things and placed both suitcases by the front door and said, okay, are you sure you want to run away from home? And he said, I am. Where are you going? She said, well, if you're going to run away from home, then Mama's going with you because I would never want you to be alone. Isn't that good? How infinitely wise and gracious of our Heavenly Father. Jonah has run away. And yet when he's ready to call out to the Lord, he discovers that God is ready to listen. It struck me, no matter how long you stay silent, God will hear you when you're ready to talk. You also discover in those moments of reviving grace that as you've run away in sinful rebellion, imagine he has gone along too. He's gone along with you. Ladies and gentlemen, the most wonderful miracle in Jonah chapter 2 is not preservation in a fish, but restoration in the heart of a prodigal prophet who, down deep in the belly of a whale, actually came home. He has come home in the belly of a fish. Why? Because he's right with God. And when you're right with God, you are.

That was Stephen Davey on Wisdom for the Heart. The most wonderful miracle in Jonah chapter 2 isn't that a man survived inside a fish. It's that a runaway prophet finally came home. This ministry exists because we believe that kind of truth, the kind that reaches people wherever they are. The truth of God's word needs to go as far as possible, and right now, it's going further than ever. Stephen's teaching is reaching people in more than 15 languages across multiple continents. 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And we're not finished. 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
1: 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TWR's Women of Hope program not only reaches women, men who hear it are affected as well.
2: I am a university student, and sometimes life is very stressful for me. I didn't know anyone who could encourage me or what I was doing wrong. I would smile and be friendly so no one knew I was unhappy. But one day, I heard your program Women of Hope. You talked about resting, and even though I'm a man, I learned a lot from this program. Thank God that He never forgets me.
1: Around the world, the Spirit of God uses TWR programs to bless people in many places, some of which are difficult to reach in any other way.
3: Dorothy Bennett is up next with Dorothy's Daily, and it's also time for me to say goodnight to you for now until we meet again next time. Lord willing, right here on this station. May God bless you. This is Dorothy's Daily.
4: Hello, this is Dorothy. It is such a blessing. I feel I love you. I know you. It's just coming into your very heart right now with the Word of God that gives me such encouragement to share. We have marvelous things in the Word that God wants you to know about. In 1 Thessalonians chapter 4, verses 14 to 17, we read about a resurrection of those of life, is the phrase, who believe in the Lord Jesus Christ personally. And later we read of a different type of resurrection. It's a resurrection of judgment for those who know not the Lord. There is an interval of time, however, separating these two resurrections. You know, it has been claimed that out of every 30 verses in the Bible, it mentions the doctrine of the second coming of our Lord Jesus Christ. You know, this blows my mind because we read the Bible perhaps or hear the Bible being read, but for every 30 verses, and then it goes on, each time the first coming's mentioned, the second coming is mentioned 8 times. Therefore, what we're talking about isn't something for just, oh, well, they think this and I don't think that. This is absolutely essential that we have our eyes and hearts open to the scriptures, that we see what the Spirit of the Lord is sharing with us. And as we see two resurrections, one of life and then another resurrection in a period of time later of judgment. The resurrection of life is mentioned in Luke chapter 14, verses 13 and 14. And when thou makest a feast, call the poor, the maimed, the lame, the blind, and thou shalt be blessed, for they cannot recompense thee, for thou shalt be recompensed of the resurrection of the just, those who are justified by the Lord Jesus Christ. The resurrection of life is distinguished from the resurrection unto damnation. In John 5, 25 to 30, we read, verily, verily, I say unto you, the hour is coming, and now is, when the dead shall hear the voice of the Son of God, and they that hear shall live. For as the Father has life in himself, so hath he given to the Son to have life in himself, and hath given him authority to execute judgment also, because he is the Son of Man. Marvel not at this, for the hour is coming, in the which all that are in the graves shall hear his voice, and shall come forth, and they that have done good unto the resurrection of life, and they that have done evil unto the resurrection of damnation. Back in the last book of the Bible, that chapter 20, it says in verse 5, this is the first resurrection. But the rest of the dead live not again until 1,000 years were finished. You say, what are you talking about? I'm sharing that the second coming of our Lord Jesus Christ, just as he came the first time and every prophecy was minutely fulfilled, with the second coming of our Lord Jesus Christ, that there is going to be the taking up of the church, those who love the Lord Jesus. That includes you if you know the Lord Jesus, any moment, any hour. Oh my, this old world hasn't anything you want to hold on to be forever with the Lord. Out of this world where we sin and we fail and we need forgiveness and a fresh infilling of the Spirit of the Lord, can you imagine just the love of God shed abroad in our hearts, one for the other, as we will be forever with him. And as we go up to be with him, and he's coming to meet us in the air. He's not putting his feet on this earth because this world is contaminated and sinful. We're meeting him in the air. There is the resurrection of the just all taking place at the same time. And as we go into his holy presence, there will be this dreadful pouring out of God's wrath on this world for 7 years, and at the end of those 7 years, then we are coming with him, and he's going to establish this 1,000 years. The first resurrection unto life will occur at this second coming of the Lord. In 1 Corinthians 15:23, we read, but every man in his own order, Christ the first fruits, afterwards they that are Christ's at his coming. In 1 Thessalonians 4, a resurrection of life. And this is the resurrection for those of us who know him. And I love 1 Corinthians 15, 51-52. Behold, I show you a mystery. That's something that's now being opened up to us. We shall not all sleep, but we shall be changed in a moment, in the twinkling of the eye, at the last trump. For the trumpet shall sound, and the dead shall be raised incorruptible, and we shall be changed. If you've ever heard that famous oratorio, The Messiah, you would know the sound of the trumpet in that and these words that are sung in it. And I just feel all heaven singing that with us, looking for that blessed hope in Titus 2:13 and the glorious appearing of the great God and our Savior Jesus Christ. May that be for you today. Write and tell us you know him, you're looking for him. In Jesus' name, we love you. Amen.
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1: This is the day that the Lord has made, and we should rejoice and be glad in it. Good morning once again. 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
2: Welcome to Men Alive, a biblical journey to help us become conformed to the image of Jesus Christ. I'm your host, Paul Estabrooks. Our teacher is my longtime friend, Dr. Jim Cunningham, consultant in adult education and director of Go Teach Global. Dr. Jim.
3: Paul, being conformed to the image of Jesus Christ is a powerful goal for every listener to this program. But we ask, how is this possible? The Apostle Paul told his disciple Timothy, there is one God and one mediator between God and man, the man Christ Jesus, who gave himself a ransom for all men. So we have to decide, is Jesus Lord as he claimed to be? Is Jesus a liar and not to be trusted? Or is Jesus a lunatic and we would be crazy to believe him? What do you say, Paul?
2: He is Lord. It's easy for me to say that ever since I accepted him as my Savior and Lord many years ago. He's been a constant source of wisdom and grace as I've watched him prove his claims over and over.
3: Pablo, I have known you since we were kids, some 60 years ago, and I have observed you becoming conformed to the image of Jesus Christ in many, many ways. So here is my thesis. To be conformed to Christ, we have to study the claims and lifestyle of Christ. He is our role model the Holy Spirit uses to form our character. On that we agree. Jesus made seven rather strong claims while on earth. In each claim, he used the phrase, I am, which is a direct reference to how God identified himself to Moses.
2: Moses asked God, whom shall I say is sending me to King Pharaoh? And God said, I am that I am is sending you. That's the name God gave himself, I am.
3: And Jesus, who is God in the flesh, continues to identify himself seven times in the Gospel of John as I am. He says, I am the bread of life. I am the light of the world. I am the door. I am the good shepherd. I am the resurrection and the life. I am the way, the truth, and the life. And I am the vine. If the Holy Spirit lives within us after we accept Jesus Christ as our personal Lord and Savior, how do we reflect his attributes to those around us? At first, that may sound like an unusual question. To be like Christ, full of grace and truth, humble and gentle, is understandable. But can we be like bread to others or light? Let's examine his teachings. Jesus said he is the bread of life, John 6:35. He is the Word of God made flesh. His words give us eternal strength for living here on earth. His words nourish our spiritual hunger. So how can I be like the bread of life to other people? Answer: our words either encourage others by putting courage in, or discouraged by taking courage out. In essence, the words we speak to one another are like the bread of life to those who hear or read what we speak. Scripture says, the power of life and death is in the tongue. James wrote in his epistle, people can tame all kinds of animals, birds, reptiles, and fish, but no one can tame the tongue. It is restless and evil, full of deadly poison, and sometimes it praises our Lord and Father, and sometimes it curses those who have been made in the image of God. James 3:7-9. Our challenge as men is to allow the Holy Spirit to control our tongue, so words that come from our heart bring nourishment and life to those who hear the bread of life speaking through us. Jesus said he was the light of the world, John 8:12. Do we see ourselves as a light to those around us? I have never thought of myself as a light bulb, but in Jesus' day, there was no electricity, only lamps and candles. And in Matthew 5, 14 to 16, Jesus said, "You are the light of the world, like a city on a hilltop that cannot be hidden. No one lights a lamp and then puts it under a basket. Instead, a lamp is placed on a stand where it gives light to everyone in the house. In the same way, let your good deeds shine out for all to see so that everyone will praise your heavenly Father." Our good deeds are like a light to the world that attracts people to Jesus living within us. And in Matthew 6, 22 to 23, Jesus added, "Your eye is like a lamp that provides light for your body. When your eye is healthy, your whole body is filled with light. But when your eye is unhealthy, your whole body is filled with darkness. And if the light you think you have is actually darkness, how deep that darkness is. The light of the world lives within us." That is an awesome, powerful thought.
2: Scripture says, "If we walk in the light as He is in the light, we have fellowship with one another, and the blood of Jesus Christ cleanses us from all sin. To walk in fellowship, we must both be in the light." If you have just tuned in, you're listening to Men Alive with Dr. Jim Cunningham of Go Teach Global. We'll tell you more at the end how to get in touch with our teacher.
3: Jesus also said He was the door, John 10:9. Jesus never said He was a door, one of many, but the door. Spiritual syncretism would have us believe that truth is found in all religions. Therefore, the Christian message of redemption through faith in Jesus Christ is just one of many doors or paths to God. Since we will be held accountable for how we shared our faith, perhaps this is a good time to reassess how well we open our door of hospitality to the biblical quartet of people with needs mentioned in Zechariah 7:10, to the widows, orphans, foreigners, and the poor.
2: And Jesus said, "I am the good shepherd," in John 10:11. So in seeking to become conformed to the image of Jesus Christ, how can you and I be like a shepherd to others?
3: Jesus personifies peace in His role as Good Shepherd. He guides His sheep through the valley of the shadow of death. When we are prone to discouragement or disappointment, Scripture reminds us that if God is God and if God is our Good Shepherd, then His will for our life is good, acceptable, and perfect, even if we do not understand what is happening around us. Our shepherd knows where he is going. The closer we walk with Him, the safer we will be. He is in sovereign control of all details of our life. This is our blessed hope. When we are at peace within, we can effectively guide those who follow us, our spouse, our children, our friends, and fellow workers. They see us staying close to the Good Shepherd, and in turn, seek our guidance and counsel. Then Jesus said, "I am the resurrection and the life," John 11:25. Universalism teaches that because God so loved the world that Christ died for all, so He will somehow sovereignly, out of love, bring everyone to salvation with Him in heaven. This is heretical fantasy. Jesus clearly said, "He who believes in me will live, even though he dies, and whoever lives and believes in me will never die." John 11:25 and verse 26. Like the Apostle Peter, we strongly believe against all opposing views that salvation is found in no one else, for there is no other name under heaven given to men by which we must be saved. Later, Jesus added, "I am the way, the truth, and the life," John 14:6. This is perhaps the most dangerous verse in the Bible for new Christians in countries controlled by atheists or radicals or religious fanatics. Some get very angry when they hear that Jesus said, "No man comes to the Father except through me." Some become violent, while others call Christians intolerant and exclusive. If Jesus Christ is the way, then He is not a liar. The other worldviews are. if Jesus Christ is the truth, then he is not a lunatic. The other world religions have been deceived. If Jesus Christ is the life, then he is Lord, and each individual has a decision to make. The good news of Christianity is that Jesus offers us a way to heaven. No other religion can guarantee one's arrival in heaven. They have conditions for entrance into heaven that will only be judged after one dies. Not so for the Christians. Jesus assures us that when we know him and accept him as our Savior, he has secured the way to heaven through his shed blood. And as the Son of God, raised from the dead, he ascended into heaven and can now offer eternal life with him when we die. If we are truly being conformed to the image of Christ, we will be bolder and bolder and bolder in proclaiming what we know and believe about Jesus Christ, the way, the truth, and the life. Often we lack nerve to be bold. Perhaps that is why the Apostle Paul, as the greatest missionary of all times, asked his friends, "Pray for me that I may have boldness." He had knowledge. He had wisdom. He just needed boldness. And when you read his defense before three Roman leaders, Felix, Festus, and Agrippa, you know that Paul had God-given boldness and timely words. And last, Jesus said, "I am the vine." John 15:5. Jesus had 3 years to complete his ministry on earth. Choose 12 disciples, show them by his miracles and teaching that he was the Messiah, and train them to go into all the world and tell everyone that he rose from the dead. Yet he fulfilled this mission in a calm, systematic, focused manner. Scripture says Jesus was filled with grace and truth, and his character was gentle and humble. No rush, no panic, no confusion. Why am I saying all these things? Because Jesus said, "I am the vine, and you are the branches. He that abides in me bears much fruit." If Jesus is the vine and we abide in him, then we will reflect his character by his energy and joy flowing through us. After 50 plus years of keeping a journal, I can heartily suggest that you, as the listener, try writing your prayers, petitions, thanks, and praises to God in a manner that allows you to keep them and reread them later. You are writing your own history as you do this. Record how God is at work in your life and how abiding in Him. After 50 plus years of keeping a journal, I can heartily suggest that you, as the listener, try writing your prayers, petitions, thanks, and praises to God in a manner that allows you to keep them and reread them later. You are writing your own history as you do this. Record how God is at work in your life and how abiding in Him has allowed His grace and

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These character qualities mentioned, if fully implemented with all we meet, will help us become more conformed to the image of Christ. For a printed copy or a PDF of this program's teaching, or with any questions you may have, contact Dr. Jim by sending your email to menaliveuntogod@gmail.com. 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Until next time, I'm your host, Paul Esterbrooks. On behalf of Dr. Jim Cunningham, encouraging you to be men alive, conformed to the image of Jesus Christ.

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2: 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I am writing to you from Lima, Peru. May you continue to preach the word of God to the whole world.
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0: 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You'll be equipped with leadership training skills and personal development skills that will benefit not only you, but also the kingdom. At the end of the program, we'll give you the opportunity to contact the South African Theological Seminary so that you can inquire as to the resources they have available. Now, let's cross to our lecturer for this week.
1: My name is Kevin Smith, and we are midway through the first module in the Crossroads program. That module is called Growing in God. Just to remind you, Crossroads is a Bible school program that local churches can use as a resource to train their people in Christian life and leadership. We're asking a couple of fundamental questions about growing in your relationship with God. Essentially, what do you need to know in order to grow in your relationship with God? And what are the things that you need to do in order to grow in your relationship with God? In the first of four sessions, we looked at assurance of salvation. Somebody will never grow and be spiritually secure and mature unless they're absolutely sure in their own hearts that they are right with God. And we looked at how you can gain assurance of salvation. In the second session, we looked at some lessons on Bible reading. How do you make the most of your quiet time when you're spending time in God's Word? In this, the third session, I'm going to talk to you about how to make the most of your communion with God in prayer. That's our topic, communion with God in prayer. E.M. Bounds said this, "What the church needs today is not more machinery, not new organizations or more and novel methods, but men whom the Holy Ghost can use, men of prayer, men mighty in prayer." Many of the heroes of the Christian faith were men mighty in prayer and women mighty in prayer. A good example is Martin Luther. He coined the phrase as a theologian saying, "He who has prayed well has studied well." And that's a very, very good principle. He who has prayed well has studied well. Martin Luther was famous for spending about the first 2 hours of his day in prayer. But when he had an exceptionally stressful or busy day, he would make a point of getting up an hour earlier so that he could spend not just 2 hours, but 3 hours in prayer. The supreme master of prayer was the Lord Jesus Christ. And in his life, he not only modeled outstanding principles of prayer, but he taught extensively on the subject of prayer. And so what I want to do with you today is take some of those principles of prayer and expose them to you. We're going to look at how Jesus modeled principles of prayer, and we're going to look

0: at how Jesus taught certain principles of prayer. In essence, we're going to look at four separate sections. First, I'm going to start by talking about a paradigm for prayer. In other words, what is prayer? And then we're going to move on to look at the principles of prayer that our Lord Jesus taught. When we finish that, we're going to talk about a pattern for praying, some of the steps and the ingredients that you should include in your private prayer life. And last but not least, we're going to look at just a couple of practical pointers. How can you make the most of your prayer time? Are you ready? Let's start with the paradigm of prayer. I want to ask you a simple question. What is prayer? How would you define it if you were to try and explain what prayer is? I like a very simple definition. It states that prayer is intimate communion with God. It's listening to Him and talking to Him. Nothing more and nothing less. Prayer is intimate communion with God. Jesus modeled this intimate communion with God outstandingly well. He was so committed to intimate prayer that we find Him praying in all circumstances of His life. You'll find Jesus praying privately for long periods of time. In the Gospels, we see Him praying in front of His disciples at times, praying with crowds of people. We find Him praying in crises and praying in the good times of His life. Nobody walked more intimately with the Father than His Son, the Lord Jesus Christ. So if there's one person who can teach us the principles of prayer and how to maximize our prayer life, it's the Lord Jesus Christ. One of the things that He taught us is that prayer is not a ritual, but a relationship. Jesus modeled this in His walk with God. He talked to God in a natural way. One could almost say that He was supernaturally natural in His prayer times. All the walks and all the circumstances in which He prayed were natural. It was never a display. It was never a routine. It was never a ritual. He was just relational in His prayer times with God. So Jesus teaches us a great deal about prayer. He not only modeled the perfect prayer life to us, the Lord Jesus also gave extensive teachings on the subject of prayer in His Word. The best known of them is the Lord's Prayer. I'm sure you know it well. Our Father in heaven, hallowed be Your name, Your kingdom come, Your will be done. What you may be less aware of is that Jesus also gave many other teachings on prayer. And so I want to cover briefly five principles of prayer that the Lord Jesus taught while He was on earth. Those principles are that prayer needs to be steady. In other words, prayer needs to be regular, consistent, not a haphazard, erratic process. Secondly, prayer also needs to be solitary. In other words, our primary prayer life needs to be in private. There's a time and a place to pray in public with other people, but for the most part, we need to spend our time in prayer alone with God. The third principle we're going to look at is that prayer needs to be simple. God isn't impressed by long, flowery prayers. He's looking for simple, sincere prayer times. Fourthly, we'll look at the principle of steadfastness in prayer. How can we hold on to God in faith, even when it seems like the answers are slow in coming? And lastly, we'll look at surrendered prayer, that our prayer needs to be prayed with an attitude of surrender. Let's take those five principles fairly briefly. The first principle of prayer is steady prayer. Our prayer times need to be regular and consistent. Jesus didn't teach us to have erratic now and then prayers. He didn't model SOS prayers. We find Him praying consistently. Sometimes He would withdraw and spend long periods of time in prayer. For example, in Luke 5 verse 16, the scripture says, "But Jesus often withdrew to lonely places and prayed." Notice the word often. He made a habit of withdrawing. Where did He like to pray the most? He liked to pray in lonely places, places where He could be alone with His Father in heaven. We see a similar example of steady and consistent prayer in many of the other great men and women of the Bible. For example, Daniel vowed in Psalm 5 that he would seek the Lord early in the morning, and that in the morning the Lord would hear his voice. Daniel, we all know well, had a habit of praying three times a day. He made a steady, fixed commitment to pray three times a day, and he was committed to that process. There's a lady in the Gospel of Luke called Anna, and it says that she continued constantly in prayer, night and day. And then, of course, Jesus Himself. Paul said as well that he prayed without ceasing. He had a commitment to pray constantly, all the time. And we see this commitment to steady, consistent, committed prayer in the lives of these men and women of faith. There's no hard and fast rule, by the way, about when we must pray or how long we must pray. What we see modeled by these people is different approaches. So Daniel prayed 3 times a day. David prayed early in the morning. Jesus sometimes arose before the sun and went out onto a mountainside. At other times, we find him praying through the night. Paul seems to have done a lot of traveling, and it seems that he prayed a lot when he was walking along the way. But the common ingredient is that all of them had a commitment to pray consistently, steadily. They didn't only pray in times of crisis. They didn't only pray when they needed something. They were committed to steady prayer. I think this has 2 implications for you and I. One of those implications is that we must devote quality time to prayer. There's a great temptation, isn't there, to give God almost the end of the day or the time when you're least alert and least able to devote yourself to concentrating on your time with the Lord. We need to give God some of the best time. David's example of saying, "I will seek the Lord in the morning," is a good one. Give God some of the best time of your day. And the second principle is that we need to devote quantity time to prayer. You can't build an intimate relationship with Him unless you're spending a significant amount of time seeking Him. So the first principle of prayer that Jesus teaches us is that prayer needs to be steady and consistent. The second principle that He teaches us that I want to look at today is that prayer needs to be solitary. In other words, much of our prayer time needs to be praying in private. In Matthew 6, verses 5 and 6, Jesus said this, "When you pray, do not be like the hypocrites, for they love to pray standing in the synagogues and on the street corners to be seen by men. I tell you the truth, they have received their reward in full. But when you pray, go into your room, close the door, and pray to your Father who is unseen. Then your Father who sees what is done in secret will reward you." In other words, Jesus teaches us to spend the best of our prayer time privately. Do you think it's a sin to pray in public? Is Jesus saying that we should never pray in the midst of other Christians? Clearly not. What is he condemning? I think he's condemning the prevalent attitude in his day where some of the religious leaders like to make a public spectacle of prayer. They like to pray long, flowery prayers so that other people could see what they were doing. And Jesus said, no, that's the wrong approach. They were praying in order to look spiritual. He wants us to pray because we love God and we seek Him privately. Folks, if you're not spending time seeking the Lord privately, it's illegitimate to make a public display of spirituality by praying in public places. Did Jesus pray in public? Absolutely. There are many examples where He prayed, where His disciples were around. There's times when He prayed for people who were sick and needy with others around. So He's not saying don't pray in public. What He is saying is let's not use prayer as an opportunity to make a public display of our spirituality. Our spirituality is first and foremost a relationship, an intimate relationship that we have with Him in private. And when that relationship's healthy, then we can pray publicly and it won't be hypocritical. It'll be sincere, righteous, and pleasing to God. One could say this, any public display without private devotion is pure deception. If we make a public display of our prayer, and that public display isn't a reflection of something that we do as a heartfelt attitude in private, then really what we're doing is deceiving the people in front of whom we pray. The first principle of prayer was that prayer needs to be steady and consistent. The second principle Jesus teaches us is that our prayer lives need to be, first and foremost, a solitary walk with God, a time where we privately seek Him. The third principle of prayer that Jesus teaches us is that prayer needs to be simple. Prayer needs to be simple. I remember when I first got saved, I used to attend a prayer meeting once a week for a year, and the thought of praying in public was overwhelmingly scary to me. There was a particular man in the prayer group who was able to pray very fluent, eloquent prayers in which he quoted scripture after scripture, and he just had this amazing ability to string them together. And as I listened to him pray, I remember my feeling, what could I possibly add to that? How could I contribute something that would move God after such a moving prayer? It took me a long time to find Jesus' words in Matthew 6, verses 7 and 8. Let me read them to you. He says, "When you pray, do not keep on babbling like pagans, for they think they will be heard because of their many words. Do not be like them, for your Father knows what you need before you ask him. Jesus is crying out for an attitude of prayer that is simple and sincere. He's not moved by the impressiveness of our words. He's not moved by how eloquent we can string our prayers together. What moves him is a heart of sincerity. You see, prayer is first and foremost a matter of the heart. God responds to a sincere heart rather than to smooth, eloquent words. When we express our heartfelt cries to him, he receives them, embraces them, and they move him. It's a little bit like this. Imagine you had a young child and he came home from school and he brought you this diagram. What would move you? Would you look at it and say, why isn't it perfect? Why aren't the lines neatly colored and everything done professionally? Or would you look at it as a parent and be moved by the heart of love that's being expressed? Surely it's the heart that's behind the drawing that would move you as a parent. And surely it's the same with our Father in heaven. He's more moved by our heart than he is by our words. God responds to simple, sincere prayers. The acronym KISS is sometimes used. There's a scripture in Psalm 2 that says, kiss the Son. And it's a slightly different context, but it makes a nice acronym. When you pray, keep it simple and sincere. God loves childlike prayer. Look at these two little ones praying. Don't you think God delights in simple prayers and God delights in sincere prayers? Where does that leave you? And how does it affect your prayer life? Well, maybe you're like me. You feel uncomfortable praying in public. You feel that in order to pray in public, your prayer life needs to be eloquent and your prayers need to be smooth and flowing. I want to tell you, that doesn't impress God. What impresses him more is that your prayers, whether they're in public or in private, are sincere and simple. Maybe you're also like me. I quite often find myself praying and I'll catch myself in the middle of a prayer where I've lost track of my thought and I've kind of lost control of the words that are coming out of my mouth, and I just need to catch myself and say, stop using so many words and just focus on what you're saying to God. I want to encourage you. The prayers that move Jesus the most are simple and sincere prayers. Do you remember the first principle of prayer Jesus taught us? Prayer must be steady, consistent. The second principle was that the focus of our prayer life should be on private prayer. And it's our private prayers that give power to our public prayers. The third principle that Jesus teaches us is that our prayer life needs to be simple. Not complex, long-winded prayers, just simple, sincere, heartfelt prayers. The fourth principle of prayer that I want to share with you today is that our prayer needs to be steadfast. So God wants us to pray steadfast prayers. Do you agree with this statement? If you truly have faith when you ask for something, you only need to ask once and thereafter just keep believing. Because if you keep asking for something, it shows doubt and unbelief. Do you think that's a true statement? Is it an expression of unbelief to ask again for something that you've already asked for? Does it show that you didn't really believe when you prayed the first time? I think there's a certain amount of common sense in that, isn't there? However, even though it may seem logical, do you know that that's not a biblical approach? Jesus taught very clearly that our attitude towards prayer needs to be one of steadfastly holding on to him, persevering in our prayers, and not letting him go. Where did Jesus teach that, you ask? Well, I'm glad you asked. He taught it in a couple of places. One of the scriptures where he taught it was in Luke chapter 11, when he gave a teaching on prayer in which, to illustrate a point, he talks about a friend who comes and knocks on another friend's door late at night. Now, the person whose door he's knocking on has already gone to bed. He's locked all the doors, people are in their bedrooms, and this man comes and pounds on his door and says, friend, please, a guest has arrived unexpectedly. Won't you give me some bread because I have nothing to lay before this person? And the friend inside the house is irritated by the distraction and he's reluctant to get up and give him the bread. Jesus says, even though he won't get up because he is his friend, because of the man's perseverance, he will eventually get up and give him everything that he needs. Now, he's not saying that God is reluctant and we have to keep nagging him and nagging him and nagging him to get what we want. Rather, what he's saying is that just as in human relationships, there's a sense in which perseverance moves people to action, There's a sense in our relationship with God in which when we persevere in prayer, we're showing a commitment to the things that we're asking for, and that moves the heart of God. You see, some people would say persevering in prayer expresses unbelief, but Jesus has the exact opposite attitude. He believes that persevering in prayer, even when there's delay in the answer, shows faith. It doesn't show doubt, it shows faith. And he calls us to persevere. Immediately after sharing that story, Jesus went on to give the famous principle where he says, "Ask and it will be given to you. Seek and you'll find. Knock and the door will be opened." What you might not realize about that passage of scripture is that the Greek words used for ask, seek, and knock in the three commands don't imply a once-off knocking or a once-off asking. They imply an ongoing, persevering attitude. Some translations even render them, keep on asking, keep on knocking, keep on seeking. God responds to persevering prayer. He's looking for us to be steadfast in our prayers. There's another parable where Jesus teaches the same thing. He tells the story of an unjust judge. There was an evil judge in a particular town, and a woman came to him seeking justice. But the judge wasn't moved by this woman's pleas, so he just ignored her. He wanted her to go away, but she refused to go away. She kept on persisting and pleading for this man to grant her justice. Even though the judge didn't respond to her pleas out of compassion, Jesus says eventually, because of her persistence, he will respond and grant her the justice that she seeks. The point is not that God is an unjust judge. The point is that even if a wicked judge will respond to perseverance, how much more won't our loving Heavenly Father be stirred by our perseverance in prayer to give us the things that we ask for? So the fourth principle of prayer is that prayer needs to be steadfast. It needs to be persevering. How are you doing at that? How well do you do at persevering in prayer when it seems like God is slow to answer? I've discovered in my own prayer life that quite often persevering prayer goes through three distinct stages. The first stage is the petition stage, where we come to God pleading for something. It usually means that there's a deep burden in our hearts and there's something that we're longing for Him to respond to. So we seek Him urgently, crying out to Him. Eventually, the Holy Spirit gives us a sense of peace, and that's the second stage. It's as if God says, in our hearts, He hasn't done it yet in reality, but in our hearts He says, I'm going to answer that prayer, and a sense of His peace comes over us. And that leads us to the third stage, to start to give praise for the answer that's given. Sometimes we can start to thank Him and praise Him because there's an assurance in our hearts even before we've received the answer that we've prayed for. But I want to encourage you, don't pray once or twice and feel that you're being a nuisance to God if you keep on asking for something. If the Holy Spirit puts it on your heart as a burden, keep on praying until He gives you an inner peace that God is responding to that prayer. That's the kind of thing that shows faith rather than doubt. So prayer needs to be steadfast. The fifth principle that Jesus teaches is that we need to pray with a surrendered attitude. Our prayer should be one of surrender. Let me ask you another question. Do you believe that God answers every prayer? Does God answer every prayer that you and I pray? How you answer that question will probably depend on how you understand the word answers. If you take answer to mean grants the request, then God clearly doesn't answer every prayer. I'm sure that we've all prayed many things that we've asked God to give us and He's not granted our request. It's a little bit like comparing it with a human parent. There are times that our children will come to us and ask for something, and because we know it's not good for them, we have to say no. Sometimes we might say wait, and at other times we'll say yes, and with joy we'll grant the request. It's the same with God. There's some prayers that He answers yes. Yes, I can answer that, I can grant your request immediately. There are other prayers that we pray that He answers no, because He knows what's best for us. And there's still other prayers that God says, not yet, wait a little. I think there are a couple of principles we can take from the fact that God answers every prayer. The first one is that God does answer every prayer. So go ahead and pray every prayer that's in your heart. There's some amazing examples of prayer in the Bible where people prayed prayers of frustration and prayers of desperation. And sometimes it's even as if they said things to the Lord in prayer that we would be embarrassed to say. I want to encourage you, God answers every prayer. He just doesn't answer every prayer yes. So you can go ahead and pray every prayer that's in your heart. Don't be ashamed to lift them up to Him. But when you pray those prayers, you need to pray them with an attitude of surrender. You need to be saying, Lord, I'm asking for this. And if God says yes, respond, thank you, Lord. If God says no, your attitude needs to be, Lord, you know best. And if He says wait, then there's another prayer we need to pray. Lord, prepare me so that I can be ready to receive a positive answer to that prayer. Jesus, once again, is the supreme example of praying with a surrendered attitude. The best example I can think of in His life came shortly before His crucifixion. He was praying in the Garden of Gethsemane, and He went, and it says that He was so moved by emotion that His sweat was like blood. It's a medical condition that's the result of extreme stress and extreme tension. And as He prayed, three times He went to God and He said, Lord, if it's possible, take this cup from me. Speaking of the judgment or the suffering that was pending. But immediately after He prayed that, He showed an attitude of surrender when He said, nevertheless, not my will, but your will be done. So our prayer needs to be with an attitude of surrender. Five principles of prayer that Jesus teaches. Our prayer needs to be consistent. Our prayer needs to be primarily in private. Our prayers should be simple. It's simple prayers rather than complex, eloquent ones that move God. Fourth, our prayer life needs to be steadfast. Don't pray once and give up. Hold on to God in faith. And fifthly, whatever you pray, pray with a surrendered attitude that says, Lord, I'll accept your answer because you know best. We've covered the principles of prayer that Jesus taught, and I want to now turn to looking at what is the pattern for prayer. I do that a little bit reluctantly because, as we said earlier, prayer is not so much a routine or a ritual as it is an intimate relationship with God. And I'm cautious to give a formula for prayer because there are no formulas. It's dangerous to reduce your prayer life to a routine. Imagine if you only talked to your wife according to an agenda that you had to follow, a fixed pattern every time you did it. Wouldn't exactly promote intimacy, would it? Or imagine every time you met with your best friend, you followed exactly the same routine, or you always met in the same place. It's not ideal. And it's the same in our prayer life. Try to vary your prayer life. Don't do the same thing every time. Nevertheless, there are a couple of helpful ingredients, and I like to use the acronym PRAY, taking the letters P-R-A-Y, to illustrate four ingredients that it's helpful to keep in our prayers. Now, again, I want to caution you. You don't have to keep all five each time, but it's helpful to cover the following elements. Firstly, the P stands for praise. Part of our prayer life should be praising God, adoring Him for who He is and what He's done. The R stands for repentance. Often when we come to Him, there might be sins that would cause a barrier between God and us, and we need to cover that barrier by coming to Him and asking His forgiveness for them. The A stands for asking, and there's a part of our time talking to God where we can present our requests to Him with thanksgiving. The Bible invites us to do that many times. God is able to keep all of our prayers and to choose those that He answers, so don't be hesitant to present your requests to God. And the last step, the Y, or the last ingredient rather, stands for you. That as part of this process of having an intimate relationship with God, one of the crucial ingredients is that we need to at times take a step back and listen to God. And that needs to not necessarily be a little part at the end. It's an ingredient that filters all the way through our prayer time. So use those four steps, but please folks, don't use them as a ritual. Just use them as four ingredients that it's helpful to build into your relationship with God. I want to close with just four quick pointers, four things that can bring variety and life and help you in your prayer times. Those four pointers are, firstly, it's helpful sometimes to worship with music. So make use of CDs. If you can play an instrument, do that. Break up the time of just talking to God with using music as a tool for worship. The second of those pointers is write in a journal. Often when we just talk, we tend to talk so fast that we lose track of our thoughts. And you, like me, may find it very helpful at times to just slow down and jot down your thoughts in a prayer journal. It helps you to gather your thoughts and be clear about them. Another one is to take prayer walks, to walk and talk to God, maybe in different scenery or something like that. And lastly, I find it very helpful to take a passage of scripture, and as I work through its elements, to talk to God about it. I pray that what we've shared today will greatly enrich your prayer life and that you'll find the principles and the practices and the pattern that we've shared helpful. May the Lord bless you richly.
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1: 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I believe one thing, that God through His Spirit can pierce their hearts one day.
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Hello and welcome. This is Dick Saunders inviting you to stay with us for a few moments and share in this our broadcast of Rendezvous.

Well, I wonder if the dreams that you had in your youth have materialised. I expect some of them have. But I expect a good many of them have fallen by the way. You had goals. You had great things that you were aiming for. But I expect a number of them have never been reached. And it's possible that they have fallen by the way and you have not reached those goals because you did not take into account your own inadequacy, your own human weakness. My mind has gone today to a few words that the Apostle Paul wrote to the church that met in Philippi. And he was writing about his own experience of unreached goals, of coming to realize the weakness of his own human nature and the inability to reach to the sky and to obtain things which he had been planning to reach. This is what he wrote. If other men think that they have whereof they might trust in, I have more. I've paraphrased it a little. If I read it in the Authorized, it says, if any other man thinketh that he hath whereof he might trust in the flesh, I more. In other words, he's saying, if there are men around who think that they have things they can boast of, things which they have placed their confidence in, which would give them a right standing with God, then I have more than any of them. He didn't say that boastfully. He simply said, according to human reasoning, according to scoring things by human endeavour and achievement, I have more to boast of than you all. Not in a boastful sense of arrogance, but just saying this is where I stand. This is my background. He said, I was circumcised on the eighth day. Now, that was absolutely necessary if he were to be a good Jew. His parents had recognised that they must keep the law on his behalf. He said, what's more, I was born of the tribe of Benjamin. Well, what higher honour could be given to a young Jewish boy than to be born of a Benjamite family? He said, when I grew up, I became a Pharisee. Now, I know that we often think about Pharisees as being hypocritical, and some of them, many of them were. But no doubt, Paul, then Saul of Tarsus, when he became a Pharisee, had good intentions. He wanted to reach for the highest spiritual goals. And he said, if you want to consider my zeal, the way in which I dealt with things day by day, he said, I'm really surpassing all. He said, I persecuted the Church of Jesus Christ because I thought it to be false. I thought they were following a dream. I thought that they were following an imposter. So I thought it best to get rid of the Christians. Then he said, if you want to look at my life with regard to my standards of living, well, I sought to live by the righteous demands of the law. So here we have the Apostle Paul telling us that as far as the boastings of men are concerned, he had an awful lot in which he could boast of by natural birth and by the choices that he made in his life. But he said, in spite of all these things that I can say could be marked down to my good, I realize I'm nothing. And he said, all the things that once I boasted about and cared about and thought would bring me to God, he said, an amazing thing, I now consider them as of no more value than dung, refuse, garbage. That's how I look upon it, he said. In other words, he's saying, the goals that I had when I was young, the ideals that I had then, were not true ones. They were formed in my mind, a sinful mind, an arrogant mind, a natural mind, which was tainted by sin. And I thought that I could achieve something through my own effort, and I thought I could reach God through my own skills and my own zeal. And he said, I came to realize
that all of that was impossible. So I was just thinking about those things and wondering today where you stand with regard to reaching your goals, measuring up to your own ideals, and what you think about spiritual, religious things. How do you think a man can reach God and be accepted by God? How do you think individuals can attain to standards which God will accept? How do you think, in other words, you will ever find an entrance into heaven? What would you say if you were asked at heaven's door, "Why should I let you in?" I wonder what your answer would be. Here you are at the end of life, you've slipped from time into eternity, and you're at heaven's door, and you've knocked, and you've asked for admission, and someone asks you, "By what right do you ask to come in?" Think about it. What would you say? Somebody says, "Why should I let you in? What are your credentials?" What would you say? Would you say, "I've lived a good life. I've never done any harm to anybody. I've treated other people as I hope they treat me." What would you say? "I've always tried to do what is honest and good." Would you say, "I've been religious all my life"? Would you recall your baptism? Your religious zeal? What would you say if you were asked at heaven's door, "What are your credentials? Why should I let you in?" If you were to plead good works, you wouldn't be accepted. If you were to plead baptism, it is not one of the conditions for entering heaven. If you were to mention your religious zeal, your church membership, your service within the church circle, none of that would be a credential. None of it would cause the doors of heaven to open to let you in. For salvation is not of works, lest any man should boast. The Bible tells us we must discover what the Apostle Paul did, that our own righteousness is of no value in the sight of God. It is nothing more than filthy rags. If we are to enter heaven, we must have received, by faith, imputed righteousness, a righteousness not our own, put to our account. And that's exactly what the Bible says. Paul said, "I want to be found in Jesus, not having my own righteousness, which is through keeping the law, but that righteousness which is through the faith of Christ, the righteousness which is of God by faith." Now, Jesus lived an absolutely perfect, sinless, righteous life. Jesus died as a righteous man, without sin, holy and pure. And the righteousness of his life and the righteous outcome of his death, for he died not because of his own sin, for he had none. He died as a substitute for the sins of others. That righteousness can be imputed to us, put to our account, when we place our faith in the Lord Jesus. Nothing else will move the doors of heaven but a plea. "I have come to Jesus as a sinner. I have been washed in his precious blood. I have received him as my Saviour. I ask for entrance on the grounds that Jesus, the Son of God, died for me, a sinner." No other plea will be accepted. Your only hope of entering heaven, and the Apostle Paul's only hope of entering heaven, was that he had been cleansed through the blood of Christ and had been made ready for heaven through the new birth and through the substitutionary death of our Lord Jesus. So, what will your plea be at heaven's door?

Thank you so much for tuning in. It's been a joy to spend a little time with you. Same time, same station. So, until we meet up again, it's my prayer for you that the Lord will guard, guide, and keep you and bless you, each and every one.

0: Time is now 1 o'clock, and let's enjoy Turning Point with our teacher, Dr. David Jeremiah. We'll be covering all five lessons we heard during the week. There's, of course, the Omnibus.
1: It's impossible to understand spiritual warfare without first understanding the soul. If you've wondered what the soul is and what it's about, stay tuned. Today on Turning Point, Dr. David Jeremiah reveals what the Bible says about your soul and why the enemy wants it so badly. Listen as David introduces today's message, which also bears the title of his new series, The Battle for Your Soul.
2: And welcome to Turning Point and this new study that we begin. I want to make a statement to you that will set the table for all that we're going to talk about in this entire series. Here it is. You are not a body with a soul. You are a soul with a body. What a difference it makes when you think about that. You're not just a body and inside there's something going on. No, the real you lives inside that body. When your body dies, your soul continues to live. As one of my friends said, your soul will be as old as God. It will never die. And that's why it's so important that we take time to give attention to the soul, which we have not done. It's a word, the soul is, that appears 145 times in the Bible, and yet we hardly ever hear anything about it. I ask our congregation, have you ever heard a message on the soul? I don't remember any hands going up, and I would be sure that would be true if we asked this congregation that listens every day. So we're going to spend some time on the soul, and today we're going to talk about the battle for the soul. Before we do that, let me remind you that this book, The Battle for Your Soul, is available now for a gift of any size to Turning Point in asking for your copy. And it's also available in all the better bookstores where you live, where you can purchase your copy. However you get your copy, whatever you do to begin to study, I hope you'll take it seriously and study and grow your soul better. Amen. Here is this message. Duncan McDougall leaned forward, watching intently as his patient slipped toward death. He was not merely acting as a doctor. He was conducting an experiment that would stir both scientific curiosity and spiritual controversy. The year was 1907. McDougall believed the human soul was real, and he intended to prove it. So he constructed a hospital bed fitted with highly sensitive scales, and he recruited terminally ill patients, many in the final stages of tuberculosis, and measured their weight in the moments before and after their death. His goal was as bold as it was strange, to detect the precise instant when the soul left the body. He figured that should be reflected somehow on the scales. On this particular day, he watched an elderly man who took his final breath, and the man was gone. McDougall's eyes immediately turned to the scale, and according to his measurements, the body had lost 21 grams. That's about 3/4 of an ounce. In that moment, the doctor believed he had proven the existence of the human soul. He published his findings and declared to the world that the human soul had weight. Later, scientists exposed the flaws in his methods. His sample size was very small. His measurements were very inconsistent. And here's what kills me. Some of his patients gained weight after they died. I figured that's probably what's going to happen to me. I'll be gaining weight after I die. Whatever happened in that room did not prove what McDougall hoped, but his question refuses to go away. Is there anything within us that cannot be measured? Is there more real things going on us than anything we can see? The Bible says there is, and that which is in us is called our soul. We speak of the soul occasionally. I'm doing some soul searching right now. Or, that place is just good for my soul. Or, she's a beautiful soul. Or, we sing soul music in our church. But we rarely stop to ask, even though we use that term, what is the soul? What is it? So here are three things to remember about your soul based on the truth of God's word. First of all, your soul completes your body. What are you made of? What are the essential components that make you, you? Your body is certainly part of the answer. It is physical of your existence, the flesh and bones and organs and systems, the astonishing network of 30 to 40 trillion cells. Working together every moment, your body generates energy, it processes information, it sustains life in ways that are nothing short of remarkable. The human body is an organic masterpiece, but it is not the whole story. There are aspects of you that cannot be reduced to physical processes. Your thoughts, your memories, your loves, your longings, your sense of right and wrong, these are not made of muscle or bone, yet they are undeniably real. They belong to another dimension of your existence. I think this dichotomy grows up really early in the Bible. Genesis 2:7 says, "And the Lord God formed man of the dust of the ground and breathed into his nostrils the breath of life, and man became a living being." Notice the two components. First of all, the body formed from the dust, then the breath of life, God's divine impartation. It was only when these two came together that man became a living soul. My wife asked me a question about the soul. She said, "When does a baby get its soul?" If you believe that a baby becomes real at conception, he's got a soul, because there couldn't be any reality for that baby if he didn't have a soul. So babies get souls at conception. You see this truth really clearly at the moment of death. The body remains after the end of a person's life. The same structure. And we often say when people come to funerals, "He's not here, she's not here. Her body's here, but they're not here." Something essential is gone at death. The animating, personal, thinking, feeling self has departed. The body without the soul is no longer a person. It's only a shell. It's a good thing to remember this. Listen to me carefully. You might want to write this one down. You are not a body with a soul. You are a soul with a body. Your body is the house. Your soul is the resident. And while the two of you are meant to function together, it is your soul that gives your body meaning. The Bible helps us to grasp this by using other terms to describe our souls. For example, Paul prayed that the Ephesian believers would be strengthened with might through his spirit in the inner man. There's a synonym for the soul. He wrote to the Corinthians, "Even though our outward man is perishing, yet the inward man, the soul, is being renewed day by day." Proverbs often use the word heart to describe this. "Keep your heart with all diligence." And Peter used my favorite phrase for the soul when he wrote about the hidden person of the heart. Your soul is the hidden person of the heart. One of the best descriptions of the soul comes from the pen of the late Dallas Willard, who wrote, "What is running your life at any given moment? Your soul. Not external circumstances, not your thoughts, not your intentions, not even your feelings, but your soul. Your soul is that aspect of your whole being that correlates, integrates, and enlivens everything going on in the various dimensions of the self. The soul is the life center of human beings. When we think about spiritual warfare, this is where the real battle rages the most. Jesus said it this way, "What profit is it to a man if he gains the whole world and loses his own soul?" I hope you're beginning to see the vast importance of your soul. The second thing I want to point out is that your soul connects you to God. More than anything else, that probably explains the old adage that each one has a God-shaped vacuum in his soul, and only God can fit that. Let me help you understand all that's involved in that. Your soul is the part of you that connects you to God. You don't connect to God body to body. Guess why? God doesn't have a body. If you need a body to connect with God, you got nothing to connect to, because God is spirit. Do you realize the Bible speaks of the soul not only in reference to human beings, it speaks of the soul in reference to God. Leviticus, Isaiah, and Jeremiah all speak about God and speak of his soul, expressing his delight and his sorrow and his deep personal engagement with his people. These verses do not mean that God has a body like ours, but they reveal something important, that God is not distant or mechanical. He relates, he feels, he delights, he does so personally. And that raises an important question: how do we relate to him? Jesus answered that question in his conversation with the woman at the well. When she asked about the proper place of worship, whether Mount Gerizim or Mount Zion, Jesus shifted the focus and he said, God is spirit, and those who worship him must worship him in spirit and in truth. In other words, God isn't confined to some location. He's not reached through geography. He's spirit, and therefore he must be approached through the non-physical dimension of our being. And this helps us to understand something very essential. Your soul is the faculty by which you know God. It's the part of you that responds to God and relates to God. The psalmist wrote, as the deer pants for the water brook, so my soul pants for you, O God, and my soul thirsts for the living God. And Psalm 103 says, bless the Lord, O my soul, and all that is within me, bless his holy name. It is your soul that believes, and your soul worships, and your soul loves, and your soul turns away from God. Even our Lord Jesus in his humanity spoke on these terms. On the night before the cross, he told his disciples, my soul is exceedingly sorrowful, even to death. Yes, Jesus had a soul. He was a human. He was fully God and fully man, and Jesus experienced the depths of human anguish at the level of his soul. So if Jesus had a humanity and Jesus had a soul and we're human, it's not too much to ask us to believe that we have a soul as well. Scripture identifies God as the source of our lives. He's described as the one who made our souls. He's not only the creator of our bodies, but the giver of our inner being. The one who formed us and breathed life into us. Your soul came from God, and your soul was made specifically for God. I believe that's the vacuum in you that longs after God. It's your soul. That's why nothing can ultimately satisfy us apart from him. That's why when we go down all these roads trying to find happiness and satisfaction, and we don't involve our soul, we got no chance. The only chance you have to relate to God is through your soul, through the inner person of the heart. No achievement, no relationship, no possession can fill the deepest longings of your soul, because your soul was designed by God for communion with him. That is why the battle for your soul matters so much. It is the battlefield, because whatever captures your soul shapes your eternity. No wonder the world, the devil, and all the spiritual forces of hell are waging a war against your soul. Because that's where God is in you. He's in your soul for communion with him. That is why the battle for your soul matters so much. It is the battlefield, because whatever captures your soul shapes your eternity. No wonder the world, the devil, and all the spiritual forces of hell are waging a war against your soul, because that's where God is in you. He's in your soul. Your soul completely

Sitting in this room today, you all have one thing in common. You have a soul that is going to live forever. It's not true what some people teach, that if you're not a Christian, when you die, you just die and that's it. You are going to be alive somewhere forever. You're either going to be alive in the presence of God in heaven or alive in eternal hell. But you will live forever. Your soul will never die. Your body will die one day. It will return to dust, just as Scripture says, to await the resurrection and redemption. But your soul will continue on without dying, awareness of its surroundings. Let me give you a clear-cut illustration to help you understand what I'm saying. When Rachel gave birth to her son, Benjamin, the Scripture tells us she experienced hard labor and she died. With a quiet but profound phrase, the Bible describes what happened. And so it was, as her soul was departing, she called his name Benoni. The Bible describes Rachel's death as the time when her soul was departing. Her body remained, but Rachel was gone. Even the death of Jesus is described in similar terms. On the cross, after bearing the weight of the world's sin, we are told that Jesus yielded up his spirit. Even more personally, he said, "Father, into your hands I commit my spirit." And James explains the body without the spirit is dead. You can't have life without the soul. This is one of the central truths of the gospel. Your life on earth is temporary, but your soul is eternal. That's why I'm so intentional to help you understand what it means to know God. Because when you open up the part of you that God created, you open up your soul to God, and you become a Christian, you not only have gained this life, but you escaped death in the future and gained eternal life with Jesus Christ. It also means that our decisions that we make here, especially our response to Jesus Christ, will echo throughout eternity. Jesus made this unmistakably clear. Matthew 25, 46 says, "These will go away unto everlasting punishment, but the righteous into eternal life." There's only two ways, two avenues, two destinies. You either get your soul right with God and go to heaven, or you just keep on putting it off and neglect your soul, and then you die before you get it right, and you are doomed forever. Death seals every decision. The prince of preachers, Charles Spurgeon, imagined the horror of neglecting the soul. He says, "What will be the very cry of a man when dying, he looks back on his whole life and says, 'I was busy here and there, I did nothing for Christ, my life is gone.' And then he looks into the dim future and he sees no brightness there and he says, 'Woe is me, my soul is lost. I tried to gain the whole world and I've lost my soul. Everything that I did with so much toil and effort now turns out to be mere trifling, for my soul is lost forever and all is lost forever.'" And then Spurgeon, in the next paragraph, gave me a sentence to give you. Here it is. "May this dreadful ruin of soul and life and everything never happen to any one of you." Your soul is incredibly and inconceivably valuable. And just like everything else, when something is valuable, others want to take it, to claim it for their own. Satan is on a war campaign against your soul and mine. That's why you are currently involved in a war, whether you like it or not. It's true. So that's your soul. But what about the battle for your soul? Most people don't wake up thinking, "I'm stepping into a battlefield today." We wake up thinking about emails and appointments and errands and problems and obligations. But beneath all of that, behind every conversation, every decision, every temptation, there's another reality. There is an invisible conflict shaping visible outcomes. What if we could see the invisible world? What if we had some kind of goggles and we put these glasses on, they would enable us to see spiritual conflict encased in the world? The Bible often talks about the invisible world and the unseen realm. Colossians says, "For by him all things were created that are in heaven, that are in earth, visible and invisible." I wish I could pass out
some lenses or night vision goggles.

0: goggles to all of us today that would allow you to see the spiritual conflict that is raging around us. One man in the Bible actually got that privilege. I don't know if you remember this story or not, but in 2 Kings chapter 6, the prophet Elisha was trapped in the city of Dothan by a surrounding army of Syrian soldiers who were intent on capturing him. Elisha was with the king, and so many soldiers were coming against them. Elisha told his servant, "Do not fear, for those who are with us are more than those who are with them." And I can see the servant saying, "Are you kidding me? There ain't nobody with us." Then Elijah prayed, "Lord, I pray, open his eyes that he might see." And suddenly the servant saw the mountains full of angelic forces appearing as horses and chariots of fire all around. He saw what was there that before had been invisible. I can't hand out special goggles to you today, but we do have a set of biblical binoculars made up of the Old Testament and the New Testament. And both of these lenses help us to see those things that are invisible, to evade the dangers, and to remember that we need not fear. Because those who are for us are more than those who are against us, whether we see it or not. What I want you to do in this sermon series is to help yourself by more clearly seeing spiritual warfare through the lens of Scripture. Whether you see it physically or not, or feel it personally or not, I'm telling you, we are in a war, and Satan is trying to destroy our soul. Stu Weber wrote it this way. He said, "Every Christian is a walking battlefield. Every believer carries deep within himself a terrible conflict. It's a flat-out, knock-down, drag-out war, and when it's over, you want to be counted among those who are still standing." The Bible teaches us that we are up against an axis of evil made up of three things: something that's around us, something that's within us, something that's above us. The Bible calls these three things the world, the flesh, and the devil. It was spoken of way back in the 3rd century when Origen talked about it. Augustine of Hippo, a great church father, warned against it. Thomas Aquinas understood it better than most. And theologians were drawing together what Scripture already teaches. And one of the most repeated military maxims of all time is know your enemy. Ladies and gentlemen, I'm identifying the enemy today. Here's our enemy. It's the world, the flesh, and the devil. These three things come against Christians. Whether you like it or not, whether you believe it or not, whether you understand it or not, you are in a battle against those three things. Let's talk first of all about the battle around you. We are told in Romans 12, do not let the world conform you. Do not be conformed by the world. Phillips' translation says, don't let the world squeeze you into its mold. What is the world? It's not a globe, not a map. The world in the Scripture is the corrupted culture we live in. It's the system that drives society. It values priorities, demands, and expectations. It's the stream that flows downhill and pressures us to follow the crowd rather than obey the will and word of God. If we are not careful, that current will pull us far away from where God intends us to be. Think of it as a magnetic field. In physical sense, the earth acts like a giant magnet because deep inside, far beneath our feet, there is a core made mostly of molten iron and nickel that is constantly moving, and this liquid metal swirls and flows. It creates electrical currents, and those currents generate a magnetic field that surrounds the entire planet. This is what makes compasses point north. In a cultural and spiritual sense, the world creates a magnetic field for us, the world system that pulls us toward evil. We feel this tug whenever we review our children's textbooks, when we monitor the social media of our young people, when we visit college campuses with our students and hear their anti-Christian bias. We also feel the world's gravitational tug when we feel pressured at work to keep our Christian convictions to ourselves, or when laws are passed that threaten our freedom to live out our beliefs and we just say nothing. We are living in a world system that is fundamentally out of step with Jesus Christ. And every week that goes by, as I study what's happening in the world, I see another evidence of the buildup against Christians. If you say you're a Christian, you will have many friends, but you will have at least a few enemies too. The Bible says, be not conformed to the world. Don't let the world system and all of its materialism and everything else pour you into its mold.
1: You know, your body is very important to God. He created you, but He created you with your soul too. And your soul is far more important than your body, even though the way we live our lives in this world would not give you reason to believe that. The body will die probably around 100 years if you live to a long life. Your soul will live forever. And the Bible says that we live in a perishing body, but that our soul is being renewed day by day. We'll come back to this again tomorrow for part two of The Battle for Your Soul. But let me remind you before we say goodbye that there is a book available that is the series Origination. And there's a study guide and there's a set of CDs. And you can get this material by going to our website, which is davidjeremiah.org. 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
2: 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From his new series on spiritual warfare, here's David to conclude his message, The Battle for Your Soul.
1: And today we continue what we started yesterday as we look at the war zone for this battle. The war zone is your soul. Your soul is the target of the enemy. He wants to destroy your soul. The Bible says, Satan goes about as a roaring lion, seeking whom he may devour. He wants to devour your soul. He wants to keep you from the joy of the Lord. He wants to keep you from strength and from victory. And the Bible tells us about that. It teaches us what to do in response to it. And this series is all about the battle for your soul. Today is part two of the introductory message, which deals with what your soul is, why it's important, what God says about it, how the Word of God emphasizes it, and sort of sets the stage for what we're going to talk about in the next few weeks. If you don't already have a copy of it because it was sent to you, maybe you're a club member and you got one already, but you can get a copy of this book, The Battle for Your Soul, by simply sending a gift of any size to Turning Point and asking for your copy. When you get the book, we'll send you a special bookmark that will be a blessing to you as well. And now here is part two of The Battle for Your Soul. Your soul completes your body. Your soul connects you to God. And thirdly, your soul continues for eternity. Here's some good news or bad news, depending on who you are. You're sitting in this room today. You all have one thing in common. You have a soul that is going to live forever. It's not true what some people teach, that if you're not a Christian, when you die, you just die and that's it. You are going to be alive somewhere forever. You're either going to be alive in the presence of God in heaven or alive in eternal hell. But you will live forever. Your soul will never die. Your body will die one day. It will return to dust, just as Scripture says, to await the resurrection and redemption. But your soul will continue on without dying, awareness of its surroundings. Let me give you a clear-cut illustration to help you understand what I'm saying. When Rachel gave birth to her son, Benjamin, the Scripture tells us she experienced hard labor and she died. With a quiet but profound phrase, the Bible describes what happened. And so it was, as her soul was departing, she called his name Benoni. The Bible describes Rachel's death as the time when her soul was departing. Her body remained, but Rachel was gone. Even the death of Jesus is described in similar terms. On the cross, after bearing the weight of the world's sin, we are told that Jesus yielded up his spirit. Even more personally, he said, "Father, into your hands I commit my spirit." And James explains the body without the spirit is dead. You can't have life without the soul. This is one of the central truths of the gospel. Your life on earth is temporary, but your soul is eternal. That's why I'm so intentional to help you understand what it means to know God. Because when you open up the part of you that God created, you open up your soul to God and you become a Christian, you not only have gained this life, but you escaped death in the future and gained eternal life with Jesus Christ. It also means that our decisions that we make here, especially our response to Jesus Christ, will echo throughout eternity. Jesus made this unmistakably clear. Matthew 25:46 says, "These will go away unto everlasting punishment, but the righteous into eternal life." There's only two ways, two avenues, two destinies. You either get your soul right with God and go to heaven, or you just keep on putting it off and neglect your soul, and then you die before you get it right, and you are doomed forever. Death seals every decision. The Prince of Preachers, Charles Spurgeon, imagined the horror of neglecting the soul. He says, "What will be the very cry of a man when dying, he looks back on his whole life and says, 'I was busy here and there. I did nothing for Christ. My life is gone.'" And then he looks into the dim future and he sees no brightness there and he says, "Woe is me, my soul is lost. I tried to gain the whole world and I've lost my soul. Everything that I did with so much toil and effort now turns out to be mere trifling, for my soul is lost forever and all is lost forever." And then Spurgeon, in the next paragraph, gave me a sentence to give you. Here it is. "May this dreadful ruin of soul and life and everything never happen to any one of you." Your soul is incredibly and inconceivably valuable. And just like everything else, when something is valuable, others want to take it.
0: to claim it for their own. Satan is on a war campaign against your soul and mine. That's why you are currently involved in a war, whether you like it or not. It's true. So that's your soul. But what about the battle for your soul? Most people don't wake up thinking, I'm stepping into a battlefield today. We wake up thinking about emails and appointments and errands and problems and obligations. But beneath all of that, behind every conversation, every decision, every temptation, there's another reality. There is an invisible conflict shaping visible outcomes. What if we could see the invisible world? What if we had some kind of goggles and we put these glasses on, they would enable us to see spiritual conflict encased in the world? The Bible often talks about the invisible world and the unseen realm. Colossians says, "For by him all things were created that are in heaven, that are in earth, visible and invisible." I wish I could pass out some lenses or night vision goggles to all of us today that would allow you to see the spiritual conflict that is raging around us. One man in the Bible actually got that privilege. I don't know if you remember this story or not, but in 2 Kings chapter 6, the prophet Elisha was trapped in the city of Dothan by a surrounding army of Syrian soldiers who were intent on capturing him. Elisha was with the king, and so many soldiers were coming against them. Elisha told his servant, "Do not fear, for those who are with us are more than those who are with them." And I can see the servant thinking, "Are you kidding me? There ain't nobody with us." Then Elijah prayed, "Lord, I pray, open his eyes that he might see." And suddenly the servant saw the mountains full of angelic forces appearing as horses and chariots of fire all around. He saw what was there that before had been invisible. I can't hand out special goggles to you today, but we do have a set of biblical binoculars made up of the Old Testament and the New Testament. And both of these lenses help us to see those things that are invisible, to evade the dangers, and to remember that we need not fear. Because those who are for us are more than those who are against us, whether we see it or not. What I want you to do in this sermon series is to help yourself by more clearly seeing spiritual warfare through the lens of Scripture. Whether you see it physically or not, or feel it personally or not, I'm telling you, we are in a war, and Satan is trying to destroy our soul. Stu Weber wrote it this way. He said, "Every Christian is a walking battlefield. Every believer carries deep within himself a terrible conflict. It's a flat-out, knock-down, drag-out war, and when it's over, you want to be counted among those who are still standing." The Bible teaches us that we are up against an axis of evil made up of three things: something that's around us, something that's within us, something that's above us. The Bible calls these three things the world, the flesh, and the devil. It was spoken of way back in the 3rd century when Origen talked about it. Augustine of Hippo, a great church father, warned against it. Thomas Aquinas understood it better than most. And theologians were drawing together what Scripture already teaches. And one of the most repeated military maxims of all time is know your enemy. Ladies and gentlemen, I'm identifying the enemy today. Here's our enemy. It's the world, the flesh, and the devil. These three things come against Christians. Whether you like it or not, whether you believe it or not, whether you understand it or not, you are in a battle against those three things. Let's talk first of all about the battle around you. We are told in Romans 12, do not let the world conform you. Do not be conformed by the world. Phillips' translation says, don't let the world squeeze you into its mold. What is the world? It's not a globe, not a map. The world in the Scripture is the corrupted culture we live in. It's the system that drives society. It values priorities, demands, and expectations. It's the stream that flows downhill and pressures us to follow the crowd rather than obey the will and word of God. If we are not careful, that current will pull us far away from where God intends us to be. Think of it as a magnetic field. in physical sense, the earth acts like a giant magnet because deep inside, far beneath our feet, there is a core made mostly of molten iron and nickel that is constantly moving. And this liquid metal swirls and flows. It creates electrical currents. And those currents generate a magnetic field that surrounds the entire planet. This is what makes compasses point north. In a cultural and spiritual sense, the world creates a magnetic field for us, the world system that pulls us toward evil. We feel this tug whenever we review our children's textbooks, when we monitor the social media of our young people, when we visit college campuses with our students and hear their anti-Christian bias. We also feel the world's gravitational tug when we feel pressured at work to keep our Christian convictions to ourselves, or when laws are passed that threaten our freedom to live out our beliefs and we just say nothing. We are living in a world system that is fundamentally out of step with Jesus Christ. And every week that goes by, as I study what's happening in the world, I see another evidence of the buildup against Christians. If you say you're a Christian, you will have many friends, but you will have at least a few enemies too. The Bible says, be not conformed to the world. Don't let the world system and all of its materialism and everything else pour you into its mold. Number two, we battle that which is around us and we battle that which is inside of us. We battle the world and the flesh. What in the world is the flesh? It's not your skin on bones. The word flesh is a word that speaks of your inward desires. And someone has said the flesh is everything you were before you met Christ. And the Bible says everything you were before you met Christ is still there and still trying to bring you back to where you were before you became a Christian. And through the lusts of the flesh, we can be taunted into doing that which is evil. You say, well, maybe that's for some people. I don't know that I ever have the lust of the flesh. I'm going to tell you a story about a man who is, in my estimation, the most godly man who ever walked on this earth apart from Jesus Christ. His name was Paul. And I want you to listen to what he confesses about himself. We know that the law is spiritual, but I am unspiritual, sold as a slave to sin. I do not understand what I do, for what I want to do, I do not do. For what I hate, that's what I do. And if I do what I do not want to do, I agree that the law is good. As it is no longer I myself who do it, but sin that's living in me. For I know that good itself does not dwell in me, that is, in my sinful nature. For I have the desire to do what is good, but I cannot carry it out. For I do not do the good I want to do, but the evil I do not want to do, and this I keep on doing. Have you ever felt that way? Yeah, of course you do. And you know how you pray when that happens? Lord, it's me again. I know we talked about this before. The most godly man I know about in the world's history is Paul. He gave us over a third of the New Testament in his writings. But here's Paul saying, I can't do what I want to do. What I want to do, I don't do. And the things I don't want to do, I end up doing. Woe is me. And it's not until you get to the 8th chapter where he gives us the whole ministry of the Holy Spirit that we realize none of us can withstand this if we don't depend on the Holy Spirit and ask him to give us his strength, watch over us. I know you've experienced that struggle. That's the struggle you have within you because there's an enemy out there who wants to destroy you. We are fighting both the world and the flesh. God has given us bodies with real legitimate needs, but our desires can become distorted. Even the Apostle Paul spoke of disciplining his body. He said on one occasion, I keep my body under. In other words, I stay in control of my body. I don't let my body destroy me. So this is the battle around you, that's the world, and the battle within you, that's the flesh. Flesh is really the self of you. And if you want to remember that, take the word flesh, take the H off the end and spell it backwards, and it's the word self. The flesh is yourself, apart from God. And then there's the battle above you. the devil who is trying to destroy your soul, this is the battle above you. Jesus warned us about it. He said that Satan does not come except to steal and to kill and to destroy. He said, I have come that you might have life and have it more abundantly. Peter gave us the most serious warning, in my estimation, concerning the devil. He said, be sober, be vigilant, because your adversary, the devil, walks around like a roaring lion seeking whom he may devour. We're Christians. Our sins are forgiven. We're on our way to heaven. And Satan is out to devour us. You say, what does that mean? We're not talking about physical devouring. What Satan wants to do is devour the person you are for any valuable ministry in the kingdom. Devour your testimony, devour your courage, devour your prayer, devour everything that's about you that he's not about. And the Bible says he walks around like a roaring lion seeking whom he may devour. He's been with you occasionally, as he has been with me. Not long after the assassination of Abraham Lincoln, an artist named John McGee created a striking lithograph. It showed that John Wilkes Booth was holding a pistol standing outside the balcony where Lincoln sat in Ford's Theater. Behind him in this drawing is a dark, sinister figure whispering in Booth's ear and pointing him toward his victim. The catastrophic effects of that one act of evil seem to come from more than just mere human wickedness. Satan was involved in that. We see the devil's footprints a lot these days in things that happen from here and there. Something just too evil for a man to come up with by himself. It's got to be of the enemy, Satan. Satan's primary goal is to keep people from receiving the free gift of eternal life, made possible through the death and resurrection of Jesus. And as soon as they become Christians, you get on his hit list. Why is it that sometimes you end up doing stuff you know you shouldn't do and you don't even want to do it, but you just do it? Because you let the old nature take control. You let the old nature, the flesh that lives in you that didn't leave when you became a Christian, and you revert to old things. I've said this to you more and more over the years because I believe it more and more. You have a choice. You have a choice about your natures. You remember this poem? Two natures beat within my breast. The one is foul, the one is blessed. The one I love, the one I hate. The one I feed will dominate. Is it any wonder that Christians don't have moral strength and courage? Or the discipline to live the Christian life? If you never feed your new nature, your soul, you're going to be weak as you can be. There's a story about a famous painting that hung in a European gallery for many years. It showed a chessboard between two figures. On one side sat the devil with a look of confident triumph, and across from him sat a young man, slumped and discouraged, staring at the board as though he had no moves left. One day, the great chess master Paul Morphy visited that gallery, and as he studied the painting, he became intensely focused. Finally, he said, "Bring me a chessboard." And he took the chessboard on a table and recreated the position of every piece. After a moment, he said, "There is one move, only one move, but there is one move that can save him." And ladies and gentlemen, that is the picture of us apart from Christ. But Jesus stepped into our position and made the one move that could save us. At the cross and through the empty tomb, he defeated sin. He defeated the world. He defeated the devil. And Scripture says he disarmed the powers and authorities, triumphing over them by the cross. And because of him, we are now more than conquerors through Jesus Christ. We don't have to be victims, we can be victors. We can be champions. If we trust Jesus, he will help us in these wars that we have within us, where we sometimes think we can never win. Yes, the battle is real, but the outcome is not in question. You've already won the war, but you got some battles to fight between now and when you get to heaven. And God doesn't mean for you to lose those battles or just go along and say, well, I got the main thing taken care of. I'm just going to do whatever I want. The Bible says we're to stand firm against the flesh, the world, and the devil. You have a body which will live probably somewhere in the 80s to the hundreds. And you have a soul that's going to live forever. Now, let me ask you this question. Which of two entities is the best investment? And yet, if you discover what I have discovered, you see that in our world, we pour everything into the human side and almost nothing into the soul. Do you know that 2024, when we have the last numbers, Americans spent $16.5 billion on cosmetic surgery? I'm not saying we shouldn't take care of our body. What I'm trying to show you is how out of perspective things are. We pour everything we have into something that's going to last less than 100 years, and we can barely find time to put anything into the part of us that's going to last for eternity. Now, here's the second part of my admonition today. We all who have children, whether we want to accept it or not, we are soul keepers. God wants us to be concerned about their soul. And today, the enemy has stacked up odds against us that are almost impossible. You want your children to come to Sunday school on Sunday and hear the Word of God? Don't put them on a softball team or a baseball team. Because as soon as you do, you're going to be in conflict. We had that conflict. And I'm not saying we didn't let our kids play on Sunday. I'm just saying, look around at all the stuff in your lifetime and mine that has been moved to a Sunday after Sunday was protected. It just stacked the odds against us. But those of us who are Christian parents have to learn the skill of walking uphill. We don't get to go with the flow. We want our children to have a different life, a different perspective, and they're the things we do to help that. Last year, the average parent spent $500 a month on kids' club sports, which are sports outside of the school system where you travel all over the country and play with good teams. And I know people that have quit their job to make sure their child has a good opportunity in hoping he becomes famous and good. We have to take responsibility for this. The world is not going to help you. The flesh is not on your side. You got to put on the whole armor of God and stand against the evil one. I hope you understand how precious your soul is. Your soul is not an afterthought. You are not a body with a soul. You are a soul with a body.
1: Men and women, I have been changed myself by doing this study. I have to admit, I did not realize how very vital and important the soul is in the Bible. It is a powerful message, and I think Satan kind of blinds us to its truth until we just discover it and determine to make something good happen, because we now understand how important our soul is. Are you making deposits to your soul every day that are good and godly and moral, motivational? Or is your soul being deluded by all the things the world wants to do to keep it from being the strong? I love it when somebody says, he's a strong soul. I want to be a strong soul. I know you do too. We're going to learn how we can do that as we go through this series together. Let me remind you again, don't forget to get your copy of the book, The Battle for Your Soul, which is available now in bookstores and from Turning Point. 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
2: When life is unfair and you're overwhelmed by discouragement, you're not alone. 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How did he handle it? 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
3: And you know, I've told our people at Shadow Mountain that discouragement is one of the things Satan can use to get to me. I think because we have so much going on all the time, so many things happening, so many programs and so many missions and strategies, there's always going to be one or two of them that isn't going the way it should. And if sometimes they pile up and they get to you, you have to be careful you don't get discouraged. The story that we're going to tell you to illustrate how to deal with this is from the life of David and what happened to him when his son rebelled against him and took the kingdom from him. And David finds himself on the outside of the kingdom that he personally built, looking in. "Why are you cast down, O my soul?" he cried out. Sometimes our souls get cast down and we get discouraged. We're going to talk about it today in just a moment. First, let me remind you, all the material on The Battle for the Soul is now available. That includes a book you can get for a gift of any size to Turning Point in asking for your copy. And it also includes the study guide. You can get that from our website, and the audio and video things that go with it are all available from davidjeremiah.org. And get going on your study of The Battle for Your Soul. I hope you will do that. And we'll talk about this some more in a moment, but right now let's get started with our discussion of the war zone of discouragement. I have a Jewish friend who built a successful business from the ground up. He's an excellent leader and a true people person. But it still took him decades to lay the groundwork and achieve stability in the marketplace. As soon as the business was established, he began thinking about succession plans. Who was the right person to lead this venture going into the future? My friend's first choice was his oldest son. This young man is athletic, handsome, and charismatic. Everything a father could want, kind of person who seems to succeed at everything he tries. Still, my friend had some concerns about his maturity. Would his son take things seriously as the stakes demanded? Was he truly ready to lead? These questions were answered in dramatic fashion. At the start of a company board meeting, incredibly, my friend was informed